0: Mr. Harry, so far as I'm concerned, Edel is reaching the end. But there's one thing we have left, and that's prayer. And we'll pray. That's what the old doctor said. My daddy, one of the hardest working men that ever lived in the Bexar County, a man brought up 3 boys and taught them everyone to work from daylight to dark. My daddy, who'd been careless about his relationship to the Lord, would go out and get in that old Huffmobile of ours and drive it up to the window where Edel was and take off that old black hat and sit there where he could be called in a moment and bow his head. And he learned some things during those valley hours he'd never learned before. He prayed. There came a day when Edel had wasted away from 180 pounds to probably 70 pounds, not more than 80 pounds. And his feet, one of them crippled, got up on the floor, one on each side of him, and Edel began to learn to walk all over again. And that's been 50 years ago, and he's still walking. Because an old doctor said, we'll go to the Lord in prayer. That old deacon doctor never failed to go to prayer meeting in his church in Dawson, Texas. Yes, there's a way. There's a way for God's people to make. There are people in this building tonight. You stand at the end of the trail so far as your resources are concerned for help. But God's not at the end of His. I give you one other. And the message will have to close. No, there are so many. And I'm going to continue. Because I met a man this week and read about him. And he told me some things after 46 years of fellowshipping with him that I'd never seen. And next Thursday night or Saturday night, I want him to share. But I'm going to take one more man tonight. He's the last man. And I'll skip some in between. He's the last man that ever shows up in the Word of God. He's one of God's greatest men. Fact is, the devil hated him so much until one day he said, I've got to either kill him. God said, I won't let you. You haven't got any weapon that'll kill, dear Brother John. Well, he said, if I can't kill him, I'll ship him out. I'll send him to the loneliest island. I'll send him to my Alcatraz. And God said, help yourself. But he said, don't forget, I'm going to go with him. Me and him both been wanting to go over there, and we're going together. And so John got over there. And the devil said, how do you like this? Nobody to preach to. No Sunday school teacher. And no place to preach. Just you and what you call your dear God over there. Now, aren't y'all having a big time? John got up and took off for church. Put on his Sunday go-to-meeting breeches and his preaching clothes and came up. And he said, I was in the Spirit on the Lord's day. He wasn't out of the Spirit. I was in the Spirit on the Lord's day. And he looked up and he said, whoa, I see Jerusalem coming down. Hallelujah! Hallelujah! The devil said, yep, he lost his mind. I knew if I put him out there by himself where he couldn't circulate, he'd go crazy. He's a nut. He said he sees the new Jerusalem coming down as a bride adorned for her husband. And there he is hollering, hallelujah! And hadn't got anything to holler hallelujah about. Then he said, oh, I see Heaven's Saddle Club coming out. Oh, I see the Lone Ranger on the white horse. But his name is the Word of God. Riding again, brother. Oh, he said, I see a great band of believers. That's me. I'm done mounted on my horse. Coming out behind him and singing the hallelujah chorus. And finally, I imagine the devil said, I tell you, what are you going to do about it? God said, I'm going to record every bit of it and tell them what has been, is been, and what shall be till it's all over. And I'm going to wind you up and over in the last chapter, you'll be gone. Sword of my mouth from the rider is going to get you. Ah, brother, there is no defeat John, the greatest experience, the most lasting experience, was on lonely Patmos. Patmos, when he saw the Lord coming down with New Jerusalem, victory. The story, and I close. Many years ago, some preacher told me this, and it illustrates what I want you to get as we leave here tonight. A boy got him a book, and I used to read. Oh, I didn't have many books. But if I could ever borrow a Western book, I liked to read it. I dreamed that I'd be a cowboy someday. I rode a horse. I tried to break horses, and they nearly broke me. And I've been thrown in tanks of cold December water. And I've been thrown in the mud. And I never got tired of wanting to be a cowboy. Oh, I could live the life of Hoot Gibson, Fred Thompson, Tom Mix, Art Mix. I mean, I knew all of them. Listen, talk about stars. Listen, they were just somebody to me as a little old boy. And I'd get on my little old Daisy, that little Spanish mare of mine, and no quicker than I got on, she'd be wide open. She only had two speeds, start and wide open. I mean, she just stopped and wide open. She just run, I mean, just wide open, run till she'd sweat and fall almost. But I loved the cow. But I read stories like Zane Grey, The Trail of the Western Pike. Little old boy got him a book one time, and he took it in, and he turned on way back in the other days, and he kind of turned on that old-fashioned light there, and he started reading, and his mother said, "Son, it's time to go to sleep." He said, "Yes, ma'am. Yes, ma'am." And so he just closed the door, and she saw the light under the crack. She came and said, "I told you." Oh, it was getting interesting where he was reading. "I want you to know the cowboy was in great distress. And, I mean, the hero. I mean, he was being pressed out of measure." He was just about, and he just kept reading. And finally, he went over and put a little pillow or two down at the crack. But somehow or another, you know how mothers are. She came, and she just cracked open the door and said, "What did I tell you?" I said, "Get that light off and go to sleep." He said, "Yes, ma'am." And just as soon as she's gone, though, he took one more risk. I mean, he hazarded his very place where he sat down. He said, "It won't." He turned to the last chapter, and he read, and the enemy, the villain, had been killed. The hero had gone to his sweetheart, and they were married and lived happily ever after. He closed his book and threw it on the floor and said, "That's all I wanted to know. How that thing is coming out. I'll go to sleep now." Cut off his leg. Brother, thank God. You want to know how it's coming out? Turn to the book of Revelation. Let the devil roar and let him raise all the cane. Turn to the book of Revelation and you'll see Jesus coming down and New Jerusalem. And that'll be the day for God's children. Someday I'm going to hear those angels singing beyond the shadow of the tomb. And all the bells of heaven will be ringing while saints are singing home, sweet home. Someday, beyond the reach of mortal ken, someday, God only knows just where and when. Oh, the wheels of mortal life, they're going to all stand still. And I shall go to dwell on Zion's hill. That's the prospect for the Christian. Let's stand together as we pray. Every head bowed. There is a way. God never did put on any man more, as the little boy said in Hip and Tote. No matter how heavy a load, mother and daddy, if you'd get right with the Lord tonight and confess your sin and receive Jesus Christ as your Savior and quit playing church and quit depending on your little silly philosophy, why, Jesus would meet your need tonight.
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4: 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Today, Daniel Moore continues to examine encounters with Christ. But before we hear from WME's president, will you please listen to this very important message? We have people every day who contact us and ask, does WME have work here in the United States? The answer is yes. 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To give a gift to WME's USA Food for Hunger program, all you have to do is call 1-214-942-1678 or mail a designated gift for USA Food for Hunger to WME, Post Office Box 660-800, Dallas, Texas 75266.

0: God bless you and welcome, World Missionary Evangelism family. Thank you for taking time out of your day to be with us. Whatever station you're listening to this program in, God bless you and thank you. We couldn't do what we do without your love, without your support, without your prayers. We're looking at encounters with Christ, and we're looking specifically at Jairus. Now, I've spoken on Jairus before in the past. And I've spoken on what took place and the event itself, but I want us to take a deeper look at this encounter that Jairus has with Christ. Now, Jairus was a very influential man because he was a ruler of the synagogue. Jairus was a leader, part of the upper echelon of society. Because he was a ruler of the synagogue, you'll notice that his name is immediately pointed out to us. The writer here in the book of Mark points out exactly who he is and what his position was. And I believe this is put here for a reason. And so this man, although he was very important and very powerful, had a very urgent need. We learn from his encounter with Christ because he comes to Jesus, he falls on his knees, he worships the Lord. He pleads with God about his daughter. And so in the past, when I've spoken on Jairus, I point out the fact out that he was also a good father, a very responsible father, a very good leader. And he acknowledged and recognized authority. And he had a fear of God because he approaches Christ. As much power and influence as this man possesses, yet he comes to Jesus and he says, Jesus, put your hands on her. Because when you lay your hands on her, she's going to be healed. So this man already had a certain amount of faith. He already knew what God could do. Jesus agrees with this man. And Jesus says, I'll go with you. And so they begin the journey. Now, how far was it to get to Jairus' house? We don't know. The Bible doesn't point out that detail. We don't really know. But we do know that as he's on his way back, the people begin to slow Jesus down. Now, when you have a situation such as Jairus has, tunnel vision, and that is to say you don't really think about anything else that's going on. The only thing you can do is focus on what you're going through, on what you're facing. And so Jairus has a need, and it's a really urgent need. And he understands this because when he approached Jesus, he told him, my daughter is at the point of death. And so Jesus agrees with him and he agrees to go pray for her. And as they're on their journey, people begin to slow him down. And then there's a woman with an issue of blood who touches him. And this woman is healed of that issue of blood. As you read Mark chapter 5, and I've done studies on Mark chapter 5, it's a progression of miracles. It begins with a man who was demon-possessed. And then Jairus' daughter and this woman who had the issue of blood. As they're on their way, this woman touches him. She receives her miracle. She receives her healing. And Jesus stops to address who touched him. I can only imagine Jairus. A million things are going through his mind. They're in a race for time. This is urgent. This is a 911 run. They're fighting against time. The fact that Jairus journeyed to see Jesus when she was dying. He went to Jesus probably as fast as he could, got to Jesus, and now he has to wait. So many times we expect for God to do things on our timetable. And if there's one thing that we hate to do is wait. Not many of us are ever in a traffic and say, thank you, God, for this traffic we're in. We don't like going to a restaurant and having to wait 45 minutes to get a table. We don't like to wait. We want things done quickly. None of us really like to wait. None of us really like to be told that they'll let us know when they'll give us a response. None of us like going to the DMV. We don't like to take a number, sit down, and wait for a response. We want things done immediately. We live in a fast-paced society. If Google doesn't respond in 5 seconds, we're upset. We want an immediate response. We want an immediate answer. We want an immediate solution. But some things take time. As long as you're with Jesus, you will be okay. As long as you're with Jesus, you will receive your miracle. Now, Jairus has a need and it's urgent. But this is happening to him for a reason. And I believe this is to build his faith. I believe this is for him to see that Jesus is a healer. And as they're on their way to see his daughter, Jesus stops. And he addresses the crowd. When you have a need, the last thing you want is for things to come to a halt. When you're in a rush, the last thing you want is for things to come to a standstill. And many times we reach moments in our faith where we don't understand why things have come to a standstill. We want things to move. We want things to get done immediately. And I think that God is working on us. And he's teaching us to have trust and patience and faith. Even in difficult moments. Moments we don't understand. God is working. Even when we feel like everything has come to a stop and we feel, God, why aren't you moving? Why haven't I received my response yet? Why is it that everything has come to a standstill? God is still working. And God knows what he's doing. And as long as Jesus is by you, you will be okay. Father, we thank you today for our WME family, Lord. And Father, we ask your blessing upon them today in Jesus' name. Amen.
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6: God has given the gift of wisdom to those who are willing to seek it and to understand that He's the ultimate expression of all that we could possibly become, because He said He predestined us to become fashioned like His Son, Jesus. So, if we're to live our lives out according to His plan, we will live wisely. If we live unwisely, we will live it out in waste, sin, and all the things that make up a life without God.
7: How can you consistently make wise decisions? It takes more than just good sense. All true wisdom begins with God, and only those who have been adopted into His family through faith in Christ can be made truly wise. Today on In Touch, the teaching ministry of Dr. Charles Stanley will learn how believers can seek and apply godly wisdom.
6: So we're going to start with Proverbs chapter 2, beginning in verse 1. Listen to this. He says, "My son, if you will receive my words and treasure my commandments within you, make your ear attentive to wisdom. Incline your heart to understanding. For if you cry for discernment, lift your voice for understanding. If you seek her," what is that? Wisdom. "If you seek her as silver and search for her as for hidden treasure, then you will discern the fear of the Lord and discover the knowledge of God. For the Lord gives wisdom. From His mouth comes knowledge and understanding." Look at this. "He stores up wisdom, sound wisdom, for the upright. He is a shield to those who walk in integrity." God has the best possible plan for every single one of His children. And of course, that plan starts with trusting Christ as personal Savior. And so when we look at these verses, we ask the question, all right, if wisdom is viewing things from God's perspective and responding to them on the basis of the truth of the Word of God, how do I find wisdom? Where do I go? How do I seek wisdom? So let's talk about we acquire wisdom by simply by seeking it. And the first passage I want us to look at, it's in the second chapter here. He says, "Make your ear attentive to wisdom. Incline your heart to understanding." That is, if I want to know what God is saying, I've got to listen to Him. You say, well, how do I listen to Him? You have a spirit within you as a child of God that enables you to hear the mind and the voice of God and to understand what he has in store for you. So he says, because this is true, it's not automatic. A child doesn't grow up being wise. Now, there are some that are a lot smarter.

smarter than others. But wisdom doesn't come automatically. It comes from God, and part of that is a gift from God. And then look at the 8th chapter and the 17th verse. I love those who love me, he says, and those who diligently seek me will find me. Somebody says, I want to be wise. God said, you want to be wise? You seek me? He says, you will find me. You'll discover what wisdom is all about. Then, of course, we acquire wisdom by meditating on God's Word. This is God's guidebook. And look at this verse, if you will. In chapter 4, verse 10 and 11. Hear, my son, and accept my sayings, and the years of your life will be many. Now, what is he saying? Is he promising a very, very long life to every single person? No. But notice what he says. Accept my sayings, and the years of your life will be many. Because if you're living in obedience to God and in wisdom, you're going to have less what? Less worry, less stress, and we can just go right down to things that kill people. And so wisdom is a very vital part of that. Then look at this. He says, I've directed you in the way of wisdom. I've led you in upright paths. That is, God has given us the pathway. When he gave us his word, and remember this, somebody says, well, that Bible was written years and years and years ago. Listen carefully. Here's the key. The scripture was written for people many years ago, but at the same time it was written for them, it was also written for us who would be following after them. God knew that you and I were coming, and he knew that you and I would need to know the same God they knew. We would need to know how to walk in the paths of righteousness, just like he was speaking to them about it. And so this is God's word. In other words, this is God's guidebook. If you lay the word of God aside, you will not live a life of wisdom. First of all, you won't know what it is. You won't know how to identify it. Look at the world around you. They're living a very unwise life, wasting their life, wasting their resources, and sinning against God, rebelling against God outrightly with all kinds of shame and disobedience. Find out how many of those people read the word of God, meditate upon the word of God every day. No. They've already dispensed with the guidebook. Listen, the God who gave us life, that same God is the God who gave us this word to teach us how to live and how to gain wisdom and to how we can walk wisely. He says, my son, give attention to my wisdom. Incline your ear to my understanding. In other words, not just read through it. This is why I say, for example, meditating upon the word of God, not just reading through it. He says, give attention to my wisdom. Incline your ear to understanding, which means he is willing to show us in every aspect of our life how to walk wisely, how to make wise decisions, how to make wise choices. And he says he's willing to do it if I'm willing to incline my ear to understanding, if I'm willing to listen to him carefully, to what he may be saying in whatever way he may be saying it. Then he says, here's what I'm willing to do. Notice this verse. He says, the fear of the Lord is the beginning of wisdom. That means wisdom, watch this, wisdom begins in your life and mine when we begin to reverence God for who he is. He's the sovereign of the universe. He's omnipotent, omniscient, omnipresent. He's all-loving. He's our judge. He is our guide. He's the one who loves us unconditionally. And so if I'm going to have wisdom, he said, look, the fear of the Lord is the beginning of wisdom. And the knowledge of the Holy One is understanding. If I want to know the best plan there is for my life and your life, then what do? We go to the one who gives us wisdom and understanding. Having created you, he knows all of your abilities, all of your talents, all of your skills. He knows exactly what he had in mind when he created you. And he says, this is what I'm willing to do. I'm willing to help you. I'm willing to enable you to live out your life and not waste it. I don't believe God has days in your life and my life to be wasted. They're to be filled with whatever brings him glory and honor. Sometimes that's rest, but it's the will of God. Sometimes it's extreme labor, and for some that's the will of God at that point in their life. God has the best for us, and when I look to see what he says, it's very evident. Look at this next phrase here. We acquire wisdom by praying for it. Now, this is in James. The rest of them are in Ecclesiastes and Proverbs. Listen to what he says in this passage. Now, we know it's his will for us to be wise, to walk wisely. If any of you lacks wisdom, let him ask of God.

time, not to waste any, but not to rush through life. Very important, as we think in terms of wisdom, the consequences of not being wise. So, the next thing I want us to notice is this. We acquire wisdom by observing how God works in the world. And I think about, in this verse, listen to this. Go to the ants, you lazy person, he says. Observe her ways and be wise. Now think about this. Of all the things God had said, what is the tiniest little thing that you know that just bugs you when your kitchen gets full of them? Ants. And you've noticed, ants don't just wander around. They have a sense of direction. He says they have no captain, no guide, no compass, nothing. They have a sense of direction. They know where they're going. And if you ever seen one, you put a magnifying glass on one. It's amazing what a little ant can pick up with a mouth that you can't even see. They're not just floating around. They're going somewhere. So what is he saying? He says, go to the ant, O sluggard. Observe her ways and be wise. So what are the ways of an ant? Organized. Energetic. Have goals. And in fact, when you look at an ant, all of us could take some lessons. And you can just mess up what they're doing. Next thing you know, they're right back at it again. They don't give up. And imagine how large you look to an ant. They're not intimidated. You know why? God created them in this awesome fashion. And I think one of the things that's helped me understand a little bit of God's awesome power and beauty and creativity is photographing animals and so forth. And just to give you an example. My friend and I were photographing eagles up in Alaska, and the way we would do that is our boat guide, he would get a bunch of fish, and he'd fill them full of air. And so they would float, and then he would throw one out in the water, and the eagles would be sitting around on the treetop somewhere. As soon as that eagle saw that fish, it's amazing what eyesight they have. He'd just lift those wings, and he'd just trail off, and he'd circle around about three or four times. And then when he was ready to pick it up, he'd drop down to about 4 feet over the water. And it's the truth. It sounds like this. He goes, whew! And he's got that fish and gone in a split second. You can't wait around. He's got it and gone. Now, I thought that was exciting. One day, because we've done this a number of years, we did the same thing to this eagle, threw it out there. This eagle came down, circled around, didn't pick it up. He circled around about three times and didn't pick it up. Next thing I noticed, it's another eagle was there. Must have been the baby eagle. And what does he do? He comes down, circles around, don't pick it up. Circles around, don't pick it up, circles around, don't pick it up. You know what Mama was doing? She was teaching her young one how to fish. And so then we threw one out, and Mama Eagle comes down, I guess it's a mother, comes down, reaches those talons down, picks it up, and never stops, never slows down, takes it and goes. Next thing you know, throws one out, baby eagle comes down, sweeps down, reaches down, catches that fish, takes off. And I thought, how smart. How smart. Now this is a bird. And he learned fast how to feed himself. You say, where's God? That's this awesome God. When I think about how awesome God is, it excites me and thrills me. And I think, Father, if you put that much sense in the eagle, what? How smart we ought to be. I'll give you another example. This little bird nest outside the window, and a beautiful little nest, and there were three little babies that we've been watching them. The eggs finally opened up, and the babies were in there. And so Mama's coming and feeding them back and forth. One day, just pouring down rain after about the third day. Pouring down rain, I thought, oh, they're going to get soaking wet. Looked out there, mother bird, as a cardinal, spread her wings out over those little birds. Not a drop of water was touching them. Now, who taught her that? We acquire wisdom by observing how God works in the world. And then, of course, we become wise by heeding godly counsel. But I want you to notice this passage of Scripture here. In 12:15, the way of a fool is right in his own eyes, but a wise man is he who listens to counsel.
We don't have all the answers, but God has.

0: And sometimes God may send somebody into your life to give you a bit of wisdom that's very important for God's plan for your life. Don't judge people by their education or this, that, and the other, and so forth. You can't judge them by that. God uses all kinds of people to speak to us. If you're a listener, God will give you discernment of what is right and what is wrong, what is false and what is true, because that's the work of the Holy Spirit, the gift of discernment. If we're going to be wise, we must have Him. If we're going to be wise, we must be willing to listen. And people who are listening to God, following His instruction, are people who are the happiest, have the most peace, the most joy in their life. Why? Because they're walking the pathway of wisdom, which is what God wants us all to do. Now, look at this. We acquire wisdom by associating with the wise. So who are your friends? Are they people that contribute to your godliness? Are they people who contribute to your obedience? Are they people who love you because of your godly influence in their life? Are they, watch this, are they people whom you want your sons or daughters to be like? You see, when he says, we'd acquire wisdom by associating with the wise, listen, he said, he who walks with wise men will be wise, but the companion of fools will suffer harm. Now, it doesn't get any straighter than that. Look to see who your friends are. Well, let me ask you this. Would you not agree that it says something about your character if you choose people who are living like a fool? And to some degree, you're saying, that's what I want to be like. You don't want to be foolish. Look at the consequences of living an ungodly life. And you can't change the scripture. What does it say? Whatever we sow, we're going to reap. Whoever I walk with continuously, I'm going to become like them. It doesn't mean that you can't have some association with lost people, because you want to win people to Christ. But he says, listen, but the companion of fools will suffer harm. Be wise who your friends are. Be wise who you walk with. And then I want to show you a verse in Ecclesiastes chapter 8, verse 1. Look at this. I love this. Are you listening? Say amen.
1: Amen.
0: I know you are. I'm just checking up on you. Look at this verse. Who is like the wise man? And who knows the interpretation of a matter? A man's wisdom illumines him and causes his stern face to beam. It doesn't make any difference how he may be hurting. A wise person, he says, face going to beam. So when you go home today, look in the mirror and see if you see sternness or a lightness, a joy, a smile. That's what God said. A man's wisdom illumines him and causes his stern face to beam, shine forth. Something about their personality. You happy? Show it. And if you'll look at this last verse, and the Bible says it in several different ways, that is, we acquire wisdom as a gift from God. It's in Ecclesiastes chapter 2. Look at this verse. For to a person who is good in his sight, that is God's sight, he has given wisdom and knowledge and joy, while to the sinner he's given the task of gathering and collecting, so that he may give to the one who is good in God's sight, this to his vanity and striving after wind. He says, you know, when you and I live a life of wisdom, God will use others, for example, who are not wise. He'll take from them and give to his children. Because what does he say? We reap what we sow, and it's not for us to decide where it comes from. Now, when I look at these verses and all the things that he says about wisdom and how God works, and I want you to go back to Ecclesiastes 10:10 for a moment. And I want you to look at this, because it's a simple verse, but look what it says. If the axe is dull and he does not sharpen its edge, then he must exert more strength. Wisdom has the advantage of giving success. This is the way many people are living. They're living their lives out with a very dull axe. That's why it's so hard. That's why it's so difficult. That's why things don't work. For example, if you go to the forest with a dull axe, You hit the timber and what happens? It bounces off. And again, it bounces off. And it bounces off. But when it's sharpened and honed correctly, clip right in there the first time. And there's a chip. People live their life that way. And here's what happens. Foolish living dulls the axe. Godly living, wisdom, sharpens the axe. And notice what he says? He must exert more strength, which means, look, it takes more to live out a life of disobedience and rebellion against God than it does a life of wisdom. It is my prayer that you'll be wise enough to know that God created you with a plan. He's there to live inside of you with the Holy Spirit and help you fulfill His plan for your life. Don't compare yourself with someone else. What's His plan and what is the pathway He wants you to walk to please and honor Him?
1: 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It's coming up.
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1: 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Things that seem good aren't always the best. With Insight for Believers, here's A Moment with Charles Stanley.
0: He says, listen, he says, you want God's best. You present your body a living sacrifice to Almighty God. You make a full surrender of yourself to Him. And do not allow yourself to be pulled away and remolded and shaped like the world. God's best blessings are going to come your way. God offers His best. He has prepared His best. And the truth is, I can either be satisfied with less than God has to offer, or I can ask the question, God, what would you do with me if I gave you my whole life? One thing for certain, God has prepared the very best that He in His infinite wisdom and unconditional love can possibly provide for every single one of His children. Does that mean it'll always be what I want it to be? Not necessarily. Does that mean that if we offer ourselves in full surrender to Him, that things will always go the way we want them to go? Absolutely not. Because sometimes what we think is the best way is not the best way at all. And sometimes when we surrender our life to the Lord Jesus Christ, sometime when we give ourselves in maybe some particular thing that He's dealing with in our life, things don't always turn out the way we expect them to. But one thing for certain, when we are fully surrendered, they will turn out for what is for our good, our best, from the wisdom, listen, and the goodness and the love of Almighty God.
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8: 1 in 8 young men watch porn, gamble, and play video games every day. This is truth itself. The sobering finding comes from the Institute for Family Studies. Brad Wilcox, professor of sociology at the University of Virginia, a fellow at IFS, and author of the book Get Married, recently highlighted this troubling trend on X. He wrote, "We have a generation of young men trapped in the addiction economy, and the numbers are staggering." Grant Bailey, a research fellow at IFS, pointed out only 2% of young men never watch pornography, gamble, or play video games. 95% of young men play video games, 70% watch pornography, and 57% gamble at least sometimes. These statistics demonstrate a frightening reality. Many of our young men today are engaged in harmful and destructive behaviors when they should be becoming responsible adults, focused on their faith and starting a family.
9: In fact, the number of unmarried men between the ages of 20 and 39 is surging, growing from 20.7 million in 2000 to 30.4 million today. It's also not good that over 7 million men between ages 25 and 55, the traditional prime of working life, are unemployed and no longer even looking for work. In terms of marriage, IFS reports that 68% of unmarried young men want to get married someday, and 62% of childless young men aspire to be fathers. Truth Itself is brought to you by the Helios Projects, training untrained pastors in Argentina, Ecuador, and Brazil. 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Truth Itself, news that impacts your faith, family, and country.
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11: The principle of private interpretation was one of the most precious legacies that we have from the Protestant Reformation. It's a principle, incidentally, that we tend to take for granted. But the blood of the martyrs has flown through the streets of Europe to make that possible.
12: The Bible is God's precious revelation to us. 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Hello and welcome to Renewing Your Mind on this Wednesday. 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
11: Have you ever had anybody, after you've recited a passage from Scripture or given your views on what you thought the meaning of a particular passage of Scripture was, have you ever had anybody after that situation just sort of look at you and dismiss all of your statements by one simple statement? They look at you and they say, well, that's your interpretation. I've certainly had that done to me on many occasions, and I've often asked myself, what do people mean when they say that? Well, that's just your interpretation. That's the dismissal I've heard many times, and I suspect you have too from people. And as I asked a moment ago, what do people have in mind when they say, that's your interpretation? I thought about it, and I thought, well, maybe they're just pointing out the obvious. I'm the one who just gave the interpretation of the Scripture. But surely they wouldn't be wasting everybody's time by just pointing out something that everybody knew already, that it was my interpretation. There must be more to it than that. And maybe what it is a veiled rebuttal by getting to the bottom line as quickly as possible to refute what I've just said by a simple little equation, the simplest of all kinds of syllogism, the idea that's unspoken, would be this. Everything that R.C. Sproul interprets is wrong. Since R.C. Sproul interpreted this passage, the only conclusion we can come to is what? It is wrong. But I don't think people are being that unkind or that nasty when they say, that's your interpretation, and just by putting it at your doorstep, therefore saying that it's wrong, because obviously anything that you touch would turn to error. I doubt that. But I'll tell you what terrifies me. I'm afraid that so often what people mean when they dismiss us lightly by that's your interpretation is, well, that's your interpretation. You read it one way. I look at it another way, and the third party over here reads it still a third way. And these three may be mutually exclusive. They may contradict each other, but that's all right. Because the Bible is a matter of individual, subjective interpretation. whatever it means to you is fine. Like I say, if that's what people have in mind, it terrifies me for this reason. Because then it becomes a slogan for what we call subjectivism, where the meaning of the Word of God becomes tied to who's ever interpreting. That's what Luther was so afraid of, that the Bible might become a wax nose that would be shaped and formed and molded according to the pride and the prejudice of whoever was studying it and whoever was reading it. If we let that happen, dear friends, then the Bible's authority collapses. Its truth has been relativized, and the Word of God is slain. But you say, wait a minute, R.C., you mentioned in the first lecture that a very important principle coming out of the Protestant Reformation was the principle of the perspicuity, that is, the clarity of the Bible. Wasn't there even a more basic principle in the Reformation, namely the principle and the right of private interpretation of the Bible? Yes, indeed. The principle of private interpretation was one of the most precious legacies that we have from the Protestant Reformation. It's a principle, incidentally, that we tend to take for granted. If you are sitting in your home, reading the Bible in your own language, you may assume that that's a freedom and a privilege that is easily achieved. But the blood of the martyrs has flown through the streets of Europe to make that possible. Because in the 16th century, one of the most important things that Martin Luther did when the Reformation was started was to translate the Bible into the vernacular, into the German language, which was the first time it had been accomplished. And that created a hue and cry and protest throughout the Roman Catholic Church that brought all of the power of the Church to bear to stop the printing presses from releasing copies of the Bible in native languages. And some Protestants look at that today and they say, how evil must Rome have been to have sought to suppress the publication of the Bible in native languages. But ladies and gentlemen, it's not all that simple. You go back and you read the history and you see that men and women were tortured, they were torn apart on the rack, they were burned at the stake for daring to translate the Bible into English or into German or into some other language. And you say, how ghastly must the Roman Church have been? Not so. Not so. Let's take a little exercise in best case analysis. Why do you suppose the Roman Church took such a strong stand against translating the Bible into the languages so that the people could read it on their own? Well, if we were just looking at this from a prejudicial viewpoint, we would say, well, maybe that was the great cover-up scandal of all time, that they didn't want the people to know how far the church had departed from the biblical truth. I don't think that was the main reason at all. As the princes of the Roman Catholic Church said, if we put the Bible in the hands of unskilled laymen, without the magisterium of the church, without the teaching office of the church to govern and guide and protect people from erroneous understandings of the scripture, we're going to open a floodgate of iniquity. And they even predicted that that would cause a multitude of different Christian denominations, each one claiming the Bible as the truth. That's what Rome was afraid of. Rome was afraid that the body of Christ would be fragmented and fractured, and that heresy would run wild if you gave people the right of private interpretation and of translating the Bible into their own native language. They were pretty accurate in their forecasting, and they said, we will use corporal punishment, physical force, torture chambers, which were commonplace in that day, if necessary, will harm every joint of the human body if we can preserve people's souls from eternal torment in hell. If you want to understand the Inquisition, you have to understand that it took place at a time when people actually believed in hell and that souls could go there. which is not where many of the churches are today. But I'm not here to praise Rome. I stand with Luther. I agree in the principle of private interpretation and of translating the Bible into the vernacular. But I want to stress that Rome was not just being obstreperous when she cautioned against the dangers of private interpretation. It could indeed loose a floodgate of iniquity, and in many cases it did unleash a floodgate of iniquity, and Luther himself agonized over this point. He said, I know what people who are unskilled and untrained and irresponsible can do with the Bible if they rip it out of its context, if they distort the meaning of Scripture. But again, for the sake of that simple, clear message that the whole world could hear the gospel of Christ that is so desperately needed, he said, if this opens up a floodgate of iniquity, so let it be. So vital is the truth of the gospel for the nations. But it's a price that we've had to pay. And when you get everybody disagreeing with everybody else, and you want to keep peace, one way to do it is to embrace subjectivism and relativism and say, well, it's all relative anyway. It doesn't really matter. You interpret your way, you interpret it your way, and if they clash, if they conflict, that's okay. Peace, peace. That's Neville Chamberlain's approach to biblical truth. Peace may be accomplished for a season that way. But truth is slain in the streets. The first principle of biblical interpretation is this. And this principle may scandalize you. It may infuriate you. As soon as you hear it come from my lips, I just beg for a minute's indulgence, ask you to hear me out and be careful now so that we understand what we're saying and that you'll follow the distinctions, because I'm going to make a very fine distinction here in a moment. Here's the principle. There is only one correct meaning of any biblical text. Let me say it again. Principle number one. There is only one correct meaning of any biblical text. He's a monomaniac. I can hear them saying it. Yeah, he's got this one-wayism, this narrow, rigid, brittle mentality. No, what I'm saying is there's only one correct meaning, but there may be a multitude of applications, and the significance of a passage may be virtually beyond bounds. We have little books that help us in writing and in literature and English. We call them thesaurus. Roget's thesaurus, for example. And the word thesaurus means a treasury. Well, the ultimate thesaurus is Scripture, and there is a treasury of significance and application in every single verse. Each verse is pregnant with significance for our lives. And the professor could have gone on every day till next Tuesday and the Tuesday after that, assigning 50 more and 50 more, and the most brilliant student would not have exhausted the possible significances and possible applications from each of those verses. But dear friends, there's only one correct meaning. Truth is not contradictory. The Word of God is consistent. It functions in harmony. And if I interpret a portion of Scripture in a way that contradicts how you interpret that portion of Scripture, we know something at the outset that's very important, and that is that one of us, at least, is wrong. If your interpretation contradicts mine, one of us, at least, is wrong. We may both be wrong, and a third party might come down and say a pox on both of your houses and show us where we've both made a mistake, and we both should change our minds. We both can be wrong. One of us might be wrong, and one of us might be right. But if they are contradictory, they cannot both be right. Why? What's the working principle? The working principle here is the truth is not contradictory. Now, it used to be, if I would make a statement like that in a classroom, people would just say, well, of course, truth isn't contradictory. That's certainly true. We don't have to labor that point. I can't do it anymore. We're living in a culture that has gone so far to embrace relativism that there are people who actually believe that truth, real truth, can be contradictory. I think of a well-known theologian who made the statement earlier on in this century that not only can truth be contradictory, but he said real truth, ultimate truth, high and holy theological truth, is often contradictory because it is so high, so lofty, so marvelous that it goes beyond our human capacity for logic and reason, and that divine truth not only may be contradictory, it often is. In fact, he went so far in rhapsodizing and celebrating this feature of Christianity as to say that the contradiction is the very hallmark of truth. Now, if all that theologian wanted to do was to point out that there is much truth in Scripture that is too high and holy for our rational categories to comprehend, if all he was trying to say is that sometimes God's ways are so mysterious to us that we cannot put them in a box and dissect them and analyze them logically, or that we could not create out of the basis of our own human intellect the riches of divine truth, if that's all he meant to say, then who would demur? But he said more than that. You see, it's one thing to say that the truth of Christ goes beyond reason, which it certainly does, but it's another thing to say that it goes against it. Let's look at the idea that contradiction is the hallmark of truth. A contradiction is not just an irony or a twist in meaning or even a paradox, which is an apparent contradiction that under closer scrutiny yields its resolution. We're talking about a real contradiction, you see, where both ends mutually exclude the other one. There is a God, there is no God. Those two statements are contradictory. They cannot both be true. I've had a woman say to me on one occasion, oh yes, if you believe in God and you find it meaningful in your life to believe in God, then for you God is true. I don't believe in God and God's not meaningful to me, so for me there is no God. I say, wait a minute, we're not talking about the same thing. I said, the God that I'm talking about, that I'm affirming, is a God who exists whether you believe in him or not, or whether I believe in him or not. And if there is no such God, all my praying, all my singing, all my preaching is not going to conjure him up. And if there is such a God, your disbelief cannot destroy him. We're talking about objective truth, not subjective preferences, not what you want to be true or what works for you or what makes you feel good. But you see, that's the kind of culture we're living in today that tells us that whatever feels good for me is true or what works for me is true, without a regard to reality, whether or not there really is someone out there apart from me. All right, now, let's go back. The contradiction is the hallmark of truth. Let's apply it to the opening chapters of the Bible. God says to his creation, Adam and Eve, if you eat of this tree, you will die. Now, let's translate that just for a second into logic. If you eat, you will die. If A, then B will inevitably follow. A few minutes later, Satan comes, and in his serpentine seduction, he comes to the creatures and he says to them, did God say you can't eat and all of that? And then Satan goes on to say, you will not die, but you will become as gods. God said, if you eat, you die. Satan says, if you eat, you will not die. That is a direct contradiction. Not just a mystery, not just a paradox, that's a contradiction. Now let's analyze it. If contradiction is the hallmark of truth, then Adam's thinking. He's a sharp thinker. He doesn't have to work through all the problems of the fall that muddle the head that we do. Adam's pristine, pure. He's very sharp. He's very bright. He understands reasoning very acutely. And so he says, God says, if A, then B. Satan says, if A, then non-B. That's a contradiction. That's a contradiction. Adam recognizes the contradiction. But then he's working on the theologian's principle that the contradiction is the hallmark of the truth. What would his irresistible conclusion be? If contradiction is the hallmark of the truth, then he's going to reason like this. This is a contradiction that Satan has uttered.
13: The contradiction is the hallmark of the truth. That means what Satan is saying must be a hallmark of the truth. He must be representing the truth. If God is truth, Satan is representative, I can go ahead and eat. In that case, the failure to eat of the tree would have been a sin. And the fall would not have been a fall. It would have been a great leap forward in human history. You see, dear friends, without a clear-cut understanding of a contradiction, there is no human way to discern the difference between Christ and Antichrist, between godliness and ungodliness, between righteousness and unrighteousness, between truth and falsehood. Biblically, the contradiction is not the hallmark of the truth. It is the hallmark of the lie. That's why, even as uncomfortable as we become when we disagree, because we want peace, we want harmony, we want fellowship, when we're dealing with the Word of God, we have to understand that when those disagreements come, if we really are understanding each other and that there really does exist a difference of opinion, somebody's wrong. And let's not take the cheap way out by short-circuiting the problem at the expense of the integrity of God. God doesn't speak with a forked tongue. His word is truth. It is not contradiction. It may not be relativized. There is only one accurate, correct meaning of Scripture. Many applications, many nuances of significance, but one correct meaning. So it's important to understand that the principle of private interpretation is not a principle upon which is to be established subjectivism or relativism. That was not clearly understood even in the 16th century. After Luther sat down his principle of private interpretation, and remember the circumstances of that, where he got in trouble with the Roman Catholic Church over the issue of justification by faith alone, and he got in debates, and they said, well, Martin, how can you disagree with what the church council back here said? And he said, well, church councils can make mistakes. I'm trying to read what Paul says here, and it seems to me that Paul is saying justification by faith alone. And the princes of the church said, yes, Luther, it seems to you that Paul is teaching justification by faith alone, but the church has declared here that that's not what he was teaching. Then Luther said, well, maybe the church made a mistake. The church made a mistake. A church council make a mistake? How can a church council make a mistake? Luther said, well, they're human beings just like us. They're not infallible. Well, look here, the Pope has... And Luther said, well, maybe the Pope can err too. And they say, Luther, how arrogant that you would set yourself up against church and council. And you remember what Luther said when he was called upon to recant? He said, unless I am convinced by sacred scripture or by evident reason, I can't recant because my mind, my conscience is held captive by the word of God. He said, in a final analysis, you know, I have to go by what I understand the Bible to say. At that moment, you see, the right of private interpretation was born in the church. Luther challenged the church's exclusive right to interpret the scripture infallibly. And the church responded to that in the Counter-Reformation and at the Council of Trent. It said, no man has any right to distort the scriptures. Amen. We agree with the Roman Catholic Church 100%. Luther said, we have the right to interpret it differently from how the church has, but we never have the right to distort it. That is to say, the right of private interpretation carries with it the responsibility of correct interpretation. The right of private interpretation carries with it the responsibility of correct interpretation. Sure, I can study the Bible on my own, and I can interpret it on my own, and it is theoretically possible that I can understand it in a way that everybody else in the church has missed for 2,000 years, but that's very unlikely. It's very unlikely. That's why it's wise to consult the interpretation of the church, to consult the best commentaries, to consult what other minds have garnered, because it's very possible that I can learn from others,
14: Luther did that, but it was as he studied the great giants of the past, Augustine and others. Augustine was telling him what he was rereading again in the 16th century that somehow got lost in between. So it wasn't that Luther just on his own, out of the blue, invented justification by faith alone. But we should be humble enough, as we come to the text of Scripture, to seek the mind of the church, to seek the mind of the scholars, to seek the mind of the commentaries, lest we become guilty of a kind of private interpretation that turns the Bible into the waxed nose. The difference is this. We have two technical terms in biblical studies that we need to learn. One is exegesis. The other is eisegesis. They both come from Greek words. Ex, we see it in the exit sign. We see it in a lot of words. Ex means out of or from. The science of exegesis is coming to the text and drawing out of the text, ex, out of the text, what is actually in the text. Eisegesis, E-I-S, comes from the Greek word eis, which means into. Eisegesis is when I come to the text and read into the text something that isn't there at all. That's what distorts Scripture. Reading into the text something that isn't there, or even drawing out of the text something that is not legitimately drawn from the text. But we have to be careful to learn how to read what's there and how to handle what's there.
12: That is an important caution. And Dr. Sproul reminded us that Scripture may have many faithful applications, but each biblical text has one true meaning. So how can we discern it rightly? That's what makes this series so helpful. 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
7: Have there been times in your life when you gave up on God? Well, God never gave up on you. Aren't you glad He's the God of second chances? Today on Turning Point, Dr. David Jeremiah continues his new series, Jonah the Runaway Prophet, with a look at how God brought Jonah back from straying. And He can do the same for you. With the conclusion of his message, Running from God, here's David.
8: And thank you so much for joining us today. We are studying the book of Jonah, and we just got started yesterday. So I'm glad that you have joined us today. We'll kind of review a little bit along the way and get you caught up. And we're going to study this book in the month of September. So I hope you can be with us as we unlock the treasures from the book of Jonah. And, you know, we have this little thing here at Turning Point. What does the Bible say? What does it mean? And what does it mean to me? And before you're finished studying Jonah, you'll know the answer to all those questions, because that's what the Bible is all about. Not just history, but history that makes a difference in today. And we're going to be doing that together during this month. Hey, you know, a lot of people travel to the West Coast over the year, and I've been reticent to do this, but I think it's time for me to do it and let you know that if you come to the state of California, especially to the southern part of the state, you should come and visit us at Shadow Mountain Church. We'll take good care of you. You'll be blessed by the music and fellowship and the sense of God's presence in the services and the teaching of the Word. So next time you're headed this way, or maybe just make a special trip, join us for one of the three services on the weekend, 5 o'clock on Saturday, 9 o'clock, and 10:45 on Sunday. All services exactly alike, and we hope that you will join us for one of them going forward. Now here's part two of Running from God. Let's begin with the actual story itself. The direction to Jonah is in the first two verses of the first chapter. Now the word of the Lord came to Jonah, the son of Amittai, saying, "Arise, go to Nineveh, the great city, and cry out against it, for their wickedness has come up before me." The first thing you need to understand is that this is not a normal prophecy. In fact, there's only one word of prophecy in the entire book, and that is the message Jonah preached to the Ninevites in chapter 3. Right at the beginning, we are given Jonah's marching orders. The direction to Jonah from the Lord. And the direction was clear. In fact, there are three parts of God's instruction. He said, arise, go, and cry out against Nineveh. These are commands. God did not say, Jonah, we're thinking about doing a campaign over in Nineveh. What do you think? He did not say, could you give me some input on the cultural significance of a Jewish prophet going there? He did not ask Jonah's opinion. He simply came to Jonah and he said, Jonah, listen up. I have three things for you to do. Arise, go to Nineveh, and cry out against it. How many of you wish God would be so direct with you? You know, sometimes we try to figure out what God wants us to do, and we're not really clear because it's caught up in the whole message of the Bible. But in this instance, God spoke to his prophet and gave him absolutely clear instructions as to what he should do. Now, before we talk about Jonah's disobedience, I want you to understand why this assignment was so difficult for him and why he didn't want to do it. Before Jeroboam came to the throne, Israel had been repeatedly attacked by the Assyrians. And Nineveh was the capital of Assyria. Their armies invaded again and again, and as a result, there was deep bitterness between the Jewish people and the Assyrians. Nineveh was the capital of Assyria, and it was an enormous city, home to hundreds of thousands of people, maybe the first mega city in the ancient world. And it was heavily fortified and powerful and feared. In modern geography, Nineveh sat near present-day Mosul, Iraq, placing it right in the heart of what is now the Middle East. Now, the people of Nineveh were idol worshippers. And according to this book, they were also exceedingly wicked. So wicked that their sin came up before God. In fact, the language of Scripture is vivid. Assyria was one of the cruelest and most violent empires in ancient history. Its kings recorded their victories by boasting of plains covered with corpses and cities burned to the ground. Enemies of the Assyrians were mutilated. Families were forced to parade with the severed heads of their loved ones. And prisoners were tortured and filleted alive. Their history has been described as gory and blood-curdling, a history as ever was. The cruelest people in the world. And we see some cruelty in today's world. In some of the places we read about the beheading of people and things of that nature, but Assyria was way beyond that. And God said to Jonah, in effect, I've had enough. I want you to go and cry out against them. And by chapter 3, we hear the message that Jonah was sent to preach. Here's what he preached. And Jonah began to enter the city on the first day's walk, and he cried out and said, yet 40 days, and Nineveh shall be overthrown. Now turn with me to chapter 4, verse 2, and you will understand why Jonah did not want to go to Nineveh and why he refused to go. So he prayed to the Lord, and he said, "Oh, Lord, was not this what I said when I was still in my country? Therefore I fled to Tarshish, for I know that you are a gracious and merciful God, slow to anger and abundant in loving kindness, one who relents from doing harm." What is Jonah saying? He's saying, "God, I knew it. I knew if I went over there and preached, you would forgive them. And I did not want that. I didn't want them to be forgiven and spared from judgment. I wanted them judged. I wanted them to feel the pain. I do not like them." God called Jonah to preach to the people he hated, and Jonah said, "I'm not going to do it." Has God ever asked you to do something you didn't want to do? Well, you haven't been walking with him very long if that hasn't happened. Has he ever asked you to speak to somebody at work that you don't like? They need to be saved, but you don't really know for sure whether you want them to be saved. Now you understand Jonah a little better. He understood the instructions he was given in verse 1 of chapter 1. He understood them perfectly. They were unmistakably clear, but the Bible tells us Jonah would not have it. The direction to Jonah. Notice thirdly, the disobedience of Jonah. So we come to the disobedience of Jonah. This becomes the foundation for the rest of the whole book. And verse 3 sets the stage for everything that follows. Here's what it says. "But Jonah arose to flee to Tarshish from the presence of the Lord. He went down to Joppa and found a ship going to Tarshish. So he paid the fare and went down into it to go with them to Tarshish from the presence of the Lord." Now that in itself is kind of foolish, isn't it? Jonah is going to run away from God. How in the world do you run away from God? Twice in this verse it says that Jonah was fleeing from

First of all, it was deliberate. Verse 3 says, Jonah arose to flee to Tarshish from the presence of the Lord. When I say Jonah was deliberate in his disobedience, here's what I mean. When God told him to go and preach to the people of Nineveh, Jonah had some options. He could have stayed right where he was. He could have simply said, no, I'm not going. You might even respect that kind of honesty. But Jonah did not stay put. He did not merely refuse. He decided if he was not going where God sent him, he was going to go as far away as possible, and that's why he headed for Tarshish. You see, Tarshish represented the furthest western destination known in Jonah's day. And some believe it was in Spain, others place it along the western Mediterranean or the North African coast. But wherever it was, in Jonah's mind, it meant one thing. It was the furthest possible place from where God had called him to go. Jonah did not just disobey God in a small or passive way. God said, Jonah, I want you to go here. Jonah said, I'm not going here, I'm going there. And that is rebellion. And we still see it today. God gives direction, and instead of simply ignoring it, people run the opposite way as fast as they can. Jonah understood his responsibility. He knew exactly what God had called him to do. Some believe his deeper struggle was national pride. He knew what the Assyrians had done to his people, and he cared more about his nation than God's mission. We love our country, and rightly so, but our loyalty to God must always come first. Jonah got his priorities mixed up. His disobedience was deliberate. And then he was deceived in his disobedience. Jonah 1 verse 3 says, he went down to Joppa and found a ship going to Tarshish, and he paid the fare and went down into it. The second thing I've written down is that Jonah was deceived in his disobedience. That almost always goes along with refusing to do God's will. Let me put it simply. There will always be a ship waiting for you to take you away from the Lord. There will always be one. Instead of going to Nineveh, Jonah went down to Joppa, a coastal port city on the Mediterranean Sea. Joppa is modern-day Jaffa, Israel's main seaport, and it was about 75 miles south of Jonah's hometown in Galilee. When Jonah arrived in Joppa, there was a ship headed for Tarshish. That detail is important. Ships did not run on schedules those days. They arrived and departed when their business was finished. Jonah could easily have seen that ship and thought to himself, this must be the will of God. Here's a ship all ready for me. Everything's just perfect. I must be on the right track. But Jonah was not being guided by obedience. He was being deceived. And circumstances can be misleading. When we are running from God, it is easy to mistake an open door for God's approval. Jonah had a choice. On one side were his circumstances. On the other side was the clear word of God, who had already said, arise and go to Nineveh. That instruction could not have been clearer. So we must never allow our circumstances to override God's word. I've heard some people reason like that. I don't care how perfect it is. If it's against the word of God, don't do it, because you will end up on a journey of disillusionment and defeat. When someone chooses not to go God's way, the world will always provide an easy alternative, a ship ready to sail in the opposite direction. Thirdly, Jonah was doomed in his disobedience. Verse 3 says, so he paid the fare, went down into it to go with them to Tarshish from the presence of the Lord. This whole book that we're going to study for these next few weeks is about how much it cost to take the trip to Tarshish. Jonah paid a lot. He paid a heavy price to be disobedient. Some of you could stand up today and testify. You could say, Pastor, I learned how expensive it is not to do what God tells you to do. I've had that experience. Here's something interesting. The ship to Tarshish only went one way. There is no

0: record of it ever coming back. The ships that take you away from the presence of the Lord are one-way journeys until God intervenes and brings you back some other way. I wrote something in the margin of my Bible some years ago when I was reading the book of Jonah. I don't even remember when I wrote it, but I remember when it hit me. Every time Jonah moved away from the presence of God, the direction was down. He went down to Joppa. He went down into the ship. They threw him down into the ocean. He went down into the deep. He went down into the belly of the fish, and the fish went down to the very depths of the sea. And some of you here today already know that when you walk away from the presence of the Lord, the direction is always down, down, down. Jonah is about to find out just how far down that path can take you. And so number four, Jonah was disciplined for his disobedience. Verse 4 says, "The Lord sent out a great wind on the sea, and there was a mighty tempest on the sea, so that the ship was about to be broken up." Remember where Jonah is at this point. He's running from God. He's on the ship. He thinks he's safe. He's headed toward Tarshish, so far away as he can get. In his mind, Nineveh is behind him. He doesn't have to think about it anymore. He thinks he's safe. Have you ever pictured God watching all of this from heaven? Almost as if he were leaning over the railing, looking down and saying, "Jonah, what are you doing? What are you doing now?" And then God acts. The Bible tells us that the Lord sent a great wind on the sea. God simply spoke and the calm was gone, and the sea suddenly erupted and the storm rose with such violence that the Bible says the ship was about to break in two. You can't run from God. When you do, you're not running toward freedom. You're running toward a storm. And that storm was not an accident. It did not come from bad weather or poor timing. It was a God storm. He sent it. The same God who told Jonah where to go now stood in his way. And there's both bad news and good news in that. The bad news is this. There is not any place where you can be safe if you're running from God. Not any place. He controls the wind, he controls the sea, and he will find you. He is the hound of heaven. But here's the good news. Doesn't this also show you how much God loved Jonah? God used the wind, he used the waves, he would even prepare a great fish to bring his prophet back to his senses and back home. God does this because he's the God of the second chance. One of the great messages of the book of Jonah is this one. "And the word of the Lord came to Jonah the second time." And we'll see that in a few verses. God doesn't give up on us, even though we stubbornly rebel against him. He's much more determined than we are. And he will follow us to bring us back. Aren't you grateful for that? I mean, the book of Jonah is really the story about second chances. Jonah failed the first time, but God wasn't finished with him. God would give him another opportunity, but not before he worked on his heart. Because if God had simply sent Jonah again without changing him, Jonah would have made the same mistake all over again. That is how God works with us. Sometimes people sail along on what feels like a calm, pleasant sea. They think they're getting away with something. They think they are outrunning God. Then the wind shifts and the storm rolls in, and they discover that God will not ignore rebellion forever. Because a child of God, you see, out of fellowship with God becomes deeply uncomfortable. Before knowing Christ, you see, you didn't really understand what joy and peace and fellowship were. But once you know him, when you choose to go south and God says for you to go north, life becomes really miserable. I don't think there's anything more miserable on the face of God's earth than somebody who's out of fellowship with God. If you're a Christian and you've been in fellowship with God and you're now not walking with him, you're miserable. God will keep applying the pressure. He will do whatever is necessary till you listen to his voice and you come back to him. And that is what the book of Jonah shows us. It reveals the incredible love of God for stubborn people who sometimes have to learn it the hard way. So God is going to take Jonah through a process, but do not miss the central message of this book. This is a book about the love and grace and faithfulness of a sovereign God. He knows you by name, you belong to him, and he takes care of his own. And if necessary, he will use whatever means it takes to bring you to a place of surrender to his will. I was reminded of a verse in the book of Hebrews that says, "Whoever the Lord loves, he chastens." If you're going through some chastening right now, it's not because God is mad at you. It's because God loves you, and he doesn't want you to keep going on the road toward destruction. You know what makes sense? What makes sense is simply saying, "Okay, God, I'll do it. I surrender. I will go and do what you want me to do." Because once you say that, you discover something wonderful. And that is, what God wants for you is always better than what you wanted for yourself. And you will wonder why in the world you didn't obey him the first time. When God says, "Arise and go," the wisest thing we can do is arise and go. On September 11th, 2001, Janelle McMillan was working on the 64th floor of the World Trade Center. When the first plane hit, she began descending the stairs with hundreds of others. Then the North Tower collapsed. Concrete and steel buried her under layers of debris. She couldn't move her legs. The air was heavy with dust and smoke, and fires burned all around. She drifted in and out of consciousness, unsure if anyone would ever find her again. In the darkness, she prayed, and she told God that if he saved her, she would give him her life and do his will. Hours later, a rescuer cut through the rubble, grabbed her hand and said, "Janelle, I've got you." And she became the last living person pulled from ground zero after 27 hours. Later she said, "Being under the rubble, I knew that I had given my life to Jesus Christ that day. I had made that commitment with God that I will change my life and do his will. I think I'm here to tell a story and to do the will of God as well." Men and women, God doesn't always use a storm like Jonah's or a collapse like Janelle's to get our attention. Sometimes he just uses ordinary moments or quiet interruptions. But the question never changes. Will we run from God or will we return to God? That is what the book of Jonah teaches us. It teaches us the pain of running and the joy of returning. And each of us has that chance, that opportunity. Maybe you're here today and you know God's been after you to do something. Maybe you're not a Christian. Maybe God's been just bringing you in front of the gospel over and over again, and you know what's going on in your life. It's time to say yes. I can tell you, if you don't, the journey the other way is absolutely predictable. It always ends the same way. But the journey with God is an adventure upward toward his presence, and the joy of the journey is incredible. My question to you today is, which way are you running? Toward him or away from him? Only you can answer that question.
1: That's right. You're the only one who knows the answer to that. Are you running toward God or are you running away from him? In your heart, in the depths of your heart, you know the answer to that question. We'll have more of this as we go forward in this study. I think it gets more interesting as we go along, and we'll get greater insight into how this touches each one of us. Hey, don't forget, during this month, we're offering the calendar for 2027, and it's one of the most beautiful things that we do, designed specifically for you to have in your home at any place of display. You will be so proud to have this, and it's a 14-month calendar. That means it starts in November and goes all the way through December of 27. A place for you to put your appointments and notes for every day of the year. All kinds of scripture, wonderful things for you to meditate on. Read through the Bible schedule. It's all there. And this is yours for the asking when you send a gift of any size to Turning Point during the month of September. Do it today. Be sure to ask for the calendar. When you do it, we'll see you right here tomorrow.
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8: God gave Maggie Malone an unusual platform. She throws the javelin. She's been a collegiate champion, an American champion, and made two Olympic Games. But her identity is not attached to the scoreboard. It's found in Christ. She realized her calling just before the Olympic trials. She learned her brother, Matt, had taken his life. She wanted to come home, but her parents told her to stay. Oh, she cried, prayed for strength, and put it in God's hands. Before her first throw, she muttered, "This one's for you, Matt," and then broke the American record. When interviewed, she gave all the glory to Jesus, and the crowd erupted. The reporter whispered, "I think you just discovered your mission." Maggie realized why God gave her this ability, and she's using it to bring Him glory.
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9: 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This is Pastor Albert Pendarvis, the Old Trailblazer, riding out on old Dan. Come on, Dan, let's go. We've been bringing you some studies on the work of the Holy Spirit, and we've taken out time to look at demonism, and we come there to a close of that portion yesterday. And I want to start at this time a few messages on the doctrine of demons, or doctrine of demon versus blood redemption. Doesn't that whet your appetite, my friend? Will you listen? Would you call your neighbor back across the back fence and tell them to listen in, the Old Trailblazer coming on? As I said, we gave you that study on demonism, largely from the physical viewpoint. At this time, I want us to speak to you on the subject, doctrines of demons versus blood redemption. And we have several scriptures, passages of scripture, quite lengthy, we want to read. If you just be quiet there and listen. In 1 Timothy 4, we find these words. "Now the Spirit speaketh expressly that in the latter times," that's today, "some shall depart from the faith, giving heed to seducing spirits and doctrines of devils," demons, "speaking lies in hypocrisy, having their consciousness seared with a hot iron, forbidding to marry, commanding to abstain from meat, which God hath created to be received with thanksgiving of them which believe and know the truth. For every creature of God is good, and nothing to be refused, if it be received with thanksgiving, for it is sanctified by the word of God and prayer." Now that's 1 Timothy 4, verses 1 through 4. Now let's turn to 1 Corinthians chapter 10. "But I say that these things which the Gentiles sacrifice, they sacrifice to devils," demons, "and not to God. And I would that ye should have fellowship," I would not that ye should have fellowship "with demons. You cannot drink the cup of the Lord, the communion cup, and the cup of devils. You cannot be partakers of the Lord's table and of the table of demon." Now that's 1 Corinthians 10. Now in 2 Peter 2, "But there were false prophets also among the people, even as there shall be false teachers among you, who privately shall be bring in damnable heresies, even denying the Lord who brought them, and bringing upon themselves swift destruction." Now let's turn again to 2 Corinthians 11. "For such are false apostles, deceitful workers, transforming themselves into the apostles of Christ. And no marvel, for Satan himself is transformed into an angel of light. Therefore, it is no great thing if his ministers also be transformed as the ministers of righteousness, whose end shall be according to their works." Now, every individual out of Christ is controlled by Satan. What a statement, my friend. Does that shock you? Every individual outside of Christ, lost souls, are controlled by Satan. The scripture says that Satan is the god of this world. We just brought you a lengthy study on Satan, the god of this world. I wish you'd write and get it. It's about 18 CDs, and we offer them to you for $1 a piece. Now, Satan is the god of this world, my friend. This is an evident fact, first from God's word, and then by observation. Let's turn again to 2 Timothy 2. "And the servant of the Lord must not strive, but be gentle unto all men, apt to teach, patient, in meekness instructing those that oppose themselves, if God peradventure will give them repentance to the acknowledging of the truth, and that they may recover themselves out of the snare of the devil, who are taken captive by him at his will. Did you get that? Taken captive by him at his will. I know that folks foo-foo the devil. They just won't deny. They deny that there is a real devil. They think about him as a myth or as a fairy tale or some object with a red flannel suit and a long tail and a pitchfork. That's not Satan, my friend. Oh, no. No, sir. Not only is every individual out of Christ's control by Satan, taken captive by him at his will, but the great host of demon spirits are also controlled by Satan. Now, if you would, go back and think. When Satan, Lucifer, was cast out of heaven, first of all, he was the most beautiful creature that the Lord ever created, but rebellion was found in his heart. He chose to be like God or be God, and he was thrown out of heaven, and it brought one-third of the angels came with him. My friend, listen. Oh, listen, let me read that again. Not only is every individual out of Christ controlled by Satan, taken captive by him at his will, but the great host of demon spirits are also controlled by Satan. Furthermore, every fallen angel is under Satan's control. Still further, it is Satan's one desire, according to God's word, to be worshipped. We find there in Isaiah 14, it says, talking about Satan, I will ascend above the heights of the clouds. I will be like the Most High. You get that? Say Isaiah 14:14. I will ascend above the heights of the clouds. I will be like the Most High. The reason that Satan fell, who was the anointed cherub, was because he aspired to dethrone the Lord Jesus Christ and take his place. He was cast out for rebellion, and ever since then, his one desire has been to be worshipped, to be bowed down to. Now, my friend, I know that this is a forgotten truth, a forgotten doctrine. I know that we don't hear one word. Do you hear your pastor talk about it at all? Does he ever explain to you or bring you a message on the origin of Satan and where he is now and who he is and where his headquarters are and what his business is? Are we teaching our families, our children, that we're facing an adversary who is all-powerful? My friend, he's all-powerful. Satan can mimic or mock every miracle that the Lord Jesus can do except to give life, man. He can heal the body. He can answer prayer. He can do those things. And I know folks won't have that. I know that. The Apostle Paul here stated plainly that in the last days the Spirit is speaking expressly that there shall rise the doctrine of demons. They shall speak lies in hypocrisy. They use deceit. They work through their ministers whose conscience they have seared with a hot iron and who are blinded by the god of this world. Paul says here that they will teach forbidding to marry. In other words, the purpose of the demon is to alienate husband and wife, to break up homes by preaching the doctrine of free love, which is on every hand today. You see it in your family. You see it in your church. My friend, does your pastor speak against it? Does he? Oh, someone called me and asked me, what do? I call attention to it. I call a number. You think I'm going to let some person sing in my choir that's living in a sin, living in adultery, shacking up? That's right. I had a gracious friend of mine in New Orleans, a pastor of a big church, and he told me one day that he had a man singing in his choir, and, and someone brought him the information that he was shacking up, and his girlfriend sits on the third row of the in the pew. And he called him up on the pulpit and accosted and accounted, just said, "Look, I understand what's happening. You can't sing in my choir." And he had to get out. My friend, he did that man a favor. He said, "Get right. Get right. Get right." Like the old pastor that used to have here many years ago, an old evangelist, he had this saying. He said, "Come clean, come clear, go to hell. Come clean or come clear, go to hell. You living in sin, my friend? No matter what it is. Are you robbing God? Are you shacking up? Are you slipping around? Are you misappropriating funds in your business? I never see so much of that in my life. In the world today, in the commercial world, people taking people's money, people working in these government agencies, Medicare and Medicaid and all that, and taking people's money by using false reports and putting people's name down and drawing a check. I know there's so much going on. I know those things. They're going to happen, my friend. But does your pastor speak against it? Are you living that kind of life, my friend, thinking you're going to heaven? Wake up. Wake up. The Bible says, the soul that sinneth, it shall die. It does. It says, the soul that sinneth, it shall die. But listen, we're looking at, in other words, the purpose of the demon is to alienate the husband and wife, or now, to preach this free love. No conscience prick, my friend. No pricking of the conscience. When I was a child, if there happened to be a young woman in our neighborhood that got pregnant, that girl was sent off to grandma's house somewhere, next state or next county, and people were embarrassed and ashamed, and they were morally clean parents, and the child went astray, but they didn't publicize it. Now, my friend, listen, now they're tickled to death. They tickle to death when the girl shows up pregnant, my friend. "Oh, we're going to have a baby." Well, oh, my friend, isn't that sad? The old trailblazer is just so sad. Praise the Lord. Just praise the Lord for decency, my friend. And then think about the results. The results, my friend. There's a hell to shun, my friend. Where are you going to spend eternity, my friend? Don't blame it on Satan. Don't blame your place on Satan. Don't blame your condition on Satan. "Well, you know, the devil made me." No. Man is a sinner by nature. Love sin. You love sin. I don't deny men love sin. Children, you don't have to teach a child how to lie and steal. You don't have to do that. They come here doing that. And man gets worse and worse as the days come and go. It gets worse. Don't get better. Oh, no, we don't get better. We get worse. And, my friend, what is the remedy? I'm bringing a message tomorrow on the next day or two on the remedy of sin, my friend. You know what the remedy for sin is? Well, the Scripture says, is there a balm in Gilead? It sure is. What is that balm? Who is that balm? It's Christ. My friend, are you saved? Can the old trailblazer just look you in the eye and say, are you saved? You've been listening to me rant and rave now. Are you saved? Are you cussing me, rearing back in your recliner, cussing the old trailblazer, turn the radio off and go outside? My friend, are you saved? The greatest thing in this life is to be saved, not to be perfect, not to be anything else, not to be a great Christian church member or belong to the big church with the tall steeple. That's not anything. What, my friend, God's child, a Christian, is just a born again, washed in the blood, and cleansed from all sin. Is that you, my friend? Can you say, "Thank you, Lord, for saving an old sinner like me," and go out on the back porch late in the evening and look up in the starry sky? Do that. An old high back rocker there, and say, "Thank you, Lord. Thank you, Lord, for saving old Pendarvis." Oh, I wish I could hear from some of you. Tell me you want to praise the Lord. Tell me the Lord saved you. Tell me you want to be saved. Would you do that? Remember, my mailing address, the old trailblazer, post office box 1810, Walker, Louisiana, 70785. Goodbye till next time.
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11: Shalom, and welcome to Messianic Perspectives, a daily program where we look into the scriptures from a distinctive first century Jewish point of view. Today, our Bible teacher, Stephen Gehr, continues his five-part series on Messianic prophecy in the writings. This is Chris Rodriguez. 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And now, with today's teaching, here's Stephen Gehr.
12: Shalom, this is Stephen Gehr. Welcome to our series on the Messianic prophecies contained within the Hebrew Bible. Today we have in our session, and I'm not going to finish in this particular episode, it's going to carry on over into another one. It's actually not even just one passage, it's two parallel corresponding passages, and I'm speaking of 2 Samuel 7, verses 11 to 16, and 1 Chronicles 17, verses 10 to 14. What are these passages, these parallel corresponding passages? Well, it's here that we find the establishment of what is called the Davidic Covenant. In the Davidic Covenant, we will see three unconditional promises that God made to David. And those consist of, one, a perpetual dynasty, two, an unshakable kingdom, and three, an eternal throne. And God established this indissoluble covenant with David, and by indissoluble, I mean you cannot dilute it, you can't water it down, you can't break it, you can't get rid of it, you can't ignore it. It's a permanent, full-strength covenant that God made unconditionally with David, in which David is promised that one of his descendants somehow is going to forever rule over Israel, this ultimate son of both David and God. And the importance of the Davidic covenant to a correct interpretation of subsequent messianic prophecies cannot be overemphasized. And so therefore we should take some time and expend some energy together and deconstruct this covenant and see exactly what this covenant is saying and exactly what this covenant promises. Because all other messianic prophecies that flow subsequent from this have the Davidic covenant as its source. It is the foundational source for every other messianic promise and messianic hope throughout the remainder of the Hebrew Scripture. It's impossible, really, to comprehend the basis of the Hebrew Scripture's numerous messianic prophecies, multiple messianic prophecies in Isaiah and Jeremiah, Ezekiel, Hosea, Amos, Zechariah, etc., without the foundational expectations relayed within the Davidic covenant. The Davidic covenant really sets the stage, sets the pace, and provides the expectations, the basis of the expectations of the Jewish messianic hope. Well, as it's laid out in 2 Samuel 7 and 1 Chronicles 17, the Davidic covenant consists of eight related components, which really deconstruct or provide the basis of the three major promises, promises of perpetual dynasty, unshakable kingdom, and eternal throne. But before we get into deconstructing the covenant and discussing the eight related components, it would be helpful to actually read the passage and see what it has to say. Well, because 1 Chronicles 17 and 2 Samuel 7 are so similar, they really are parallel with very, very few differences between the two, mostly the same, with slightly different emphases from one passage to another, we'll simply take the time now to read the 1 Chronicles passage. And again, I'm reading from 1 Chronicles 17, and I'm starting right in the middle of verse 10, which is where this covenant begins, setting the contextual stage. You remember David wants to build a temple for the Lord. He has been firmly established as king. He wants to build a temple, a house for the Lord, a habayit. But the Lord says, no, I have other plans. Let me unveil them to you as follows. Moreover, I tell you, the Lord will build a house for you. So David wants to build a house for the Lord, but the Lord articulates a very clever reversal. Rather than David building a house for the Lord in the sense of a temple, God says, no, I will build a house for you in the sense of a royal dynasty. So God is building David a house, a royal house, a dynasty. You have to love the word plays in God's linguistic style. It's really eloquent. Verse 11, when your days are fulfilled that you must go to be with your fathers, that I will set up one of your descendants after you, who will be of your sons, and I will establish his kingdom. He shall build for me a house, and I will establish his throne forever. I will be his father, and he shall be my son. And I will not take away my loving kindness from him, as I took it from him who was before you. But I will settle him in my house, and in my kingdom forever, and his throne shall be established forever. So, that first component is that God himself will build a house for David, a royal dynasty. Secondly, upon David's death, the son, who is yet to be born at this point, would serve as his successor and heir and will reign securely. Now, as scripture unfolds, it's revealed that this particular component is fulfilled through the rule of David's son Solomon, as revealed, of course, in Kings and 1 Chronicles 22:8-10, etc. Well, third component, the immediate heir of David, Solomon, would be the one permitted to build a temple for the Lord. And Solomon does indeed build the temple and fulfills this prophecy, 1 Kings 6 and 2 Chronicles 3, and really fulfills also Moses' expressed prophetic expectation of a central permanent location of Israelite worship, which we find studied throughout the book of Deuteronomy, this future expectation that Moses has. So fourth, and this is where it gets interesting, this is where your perspective really has to be stretched somewhat, because this could not possibly be talking about Solomon. Fourth, the throne of this son's kingdom is established forever. The royal dynasty here is portrayed not merely as possessing an enduring nature. In other words, Solomon is going to rule a very long time, and his sons after them will rule a very, very long time for generations to come, etc., etc. But that's not the language here. This royal dynasty is not merely possessing an enduring nature. It possesses an eternal one. And furthermore, it's only going to be the Davidic dynasty, the Davidic lineage, if you will possess the exclusive, divinely authorized authority to rule over the nation of Israel. So you might try to stick someone who's not of the Davidic line, within the Davidic dynasty, on the throne, or to have in charge of Israel someone who is not of the Davidic line. But this won't fly according to the Lord. That person would be a pretender. The only divinely authorized authority, the exclusive possessor of this right, is the Son of David. So I want to again emphasize this fourth component. The throne of the Son's kingdom is established forever. You have an eternal throne here. So again, let's just go over the first four. One, God will build David a house, a royal dynasty. Two, David's immediate successor will reign securely. Three, this immediate successor, this immediate heir, will build the temple, will build a house for the Lord. And fourth, the throne on which he sits will be established forever. Now let's continue. Fifth, as God had long ago promised his servant Abraham in Genesis 12:2, part of the Abrahamic covenant, God likewise promises David that he will have a great name. His name will be renowned. It will be respected. That's 2 Samuel 7:9. That's emphasized in that passage. So, was David's name renowned, respected? Was his name great? Well, even in his lifetime, that was accomplished. And even now, 3,000 years later, 3 millennia afterwards, he's still both beloved and revered. Sixth component, God pronounced at some unspecified future time, Israel, which is planted securely within her land, is going to experience an unprecedented era of permanent tranquility, peace, security, and justice that will have as its basis the Davidic covenant. For that, I want to read you directly the passage from 2 Samuel 7:10, which makes a big point regarding this feature. I will appoint a place for my people Israel. I will plant them. They will live in their own place and not be disturbed again, nor will the wicked afflict them any more as formerly. So let me say again, the sixth promise is an unprecedented era. So it's never happened before, of permanent tranquility, peace, security, and justice. So it's permanent. You never need to worry about it again. Never happened before like this, and you'll never have to worry it again. The basis of this is the Davidic covenant. What are we talking about? That's the Messianic age. That's the millennial kingdom. That is the often mentioned, fervently anticipated hope of the Hebrew prophets who write in the centuries-wide wake of this covenant. And seventh, there is unconditional divine commitment to this covenant. And it's expressed in the promise never to remove the Lord's covenant love. His mercy is in the Hebrew word is chesed. His covenant love, his faithfulness, his loving loyalty from the dynasty, as it had been previously removed from David's royal predecessor, Saul. Right? Remember what happened to him. His dynasty was subsequently cut off. That was the end of Saul's line. Not going to happen with David's line. Although divine discipline is going to be meted out if individual kings sin, the dynasty itself of David will never be abolished and will continue in perpetuity. Now, certainly Solomon, let's be honest here, who certainly did sin according to the biblical record, required and he received the Lord's discipline indeed. But nonetheless, the Davidic dynasty was not removed, it continued. Although Solomon's kingdom did split almost immediately subsequent to his death. There's consequences, but the Davidic dynasty continues. The final component of the Davidic covenant that is found here only, not in the Samuel passage, but in the First Chronicles account, is the promise of a unique future descendant, an undying son who would be established forever. And this figure will permanently guarantee all the previous promises. What that means, how it all works, I'm afraid I'm going to have to leave you in suspense. We'll carry on the conversation next time.
11: 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And as always, when you're in touch with us, whether it's through the mail or by phone or even on the internet, if you would please mention the call letters of this station. 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
14: When he has tried me, I will come forth as gold. When I pass this test, there's going to be rewards. Focus on the future benefits, not the present pain. You may be in the middle of a turmoil. Trust the Lord. It's not an eternal turmoil.
15: Have you ever searched for God in the darkness and come up empty? You couldn't feel him, couldn't hear him, couldn't understand what he was doing. And yet somehow, you held on. Today, on Insight for Living, Chuck Swindoll draws our attention to three verses in the book of Job. Verses so powerful, he committed them to memory in his 20s and has leaned on them ever since. They speak to anyone walking through a trial they can't explain. It's the heart of grace under pressure. Chuck titled his message, How to Handle Criticism with Class.
14: Some of the greatest verses in all the Bible are verses 10, 11, and 12 of Job 23. I committed them to memory back when I was in my young 20s, and I have called them to mind perhaps more than any other passage of Scripture. I commend to you the memorizing of Job 23, 10 through 12. I'm serious. I've got them marked out in my Bible. I got a ruler and I marked around 23, 10 through 12. He knows the way that I take. Look at the verse. When he, that's God, has tried me, I shall come forth as gold. My foot has held his steps. His way have I kept and not declined. Neither have I turned back from the command of his lips. I love this word. I have esteemed, I have treasured, I have prized the words of his mouth more than my necessary food. I'm unable to locate the presence of God, but I trust him. Eliphaz, Bildad, Zophar, and later Elihu, you can say whatever you wish against me. God knows the way that I take. He knows the truth. He, my justifier, he and I are on speaking terms. I trust him. I believe in him. He knows the way I take. After the trial is over, I will come forth as gold. You can count on that, saints. When the trial has passed, you will be deeper and richer for it. I want you to allow those words to burn their way into your brain so deeply that they become like a divine filter for everything that happens in your life from now on. Everything. God knows the way that we take. Your need, verse 11, and mine, is to have our feet hold fast to his path, to keep his way and not turn aside, not depart from the command of his lips. You say, well, I thought we couldn't see him. What do you mean his lips? His word. It's as if God is speaking. When you open his book, his word teaches you, instructs you, counsels you, comforts you, reproves you, directs your steps. I have not departed from the command of his lips. And look at the last line. I have treasured. The word means to esteem, to value the words of his mouth more than steak and potatoes, more than salad and dessert, more than the most delicious and delectable meal the finest chef in the country can provide. I have treasured the words of his mouth more than what I have for lunch or what I'm served or what I serve myself for supper. I treasure his words more than anything that even keeps me alive. That's the value I place on what he has said. Grace under pressure. That's why he could keep from answering Eliphaz or slugging him. That's how Job could restrain himself when he's being falsely accused. He knows that God knows the way he takes. God knows his heart. And he trusts God. Now, the second statement Job makes, which is the balance of this chapter, 13 through 17, I'm unable to understand the plan of God. Now, get that along with the first one, and you'll have a nice balance. I'm unable to locate the presence of God, but I trust him. Now, the second is, I am unable to understand the plan of God, but I trust him. Same ending, but it's another subject. His plan is unfolding, and I'm not able to understand it. In fact, he says he's unique in verse 13. God is unique. Who can turn him? What his soul desires, that he does. He doesn't ask permission. He doesn't tell you ahead of time. He doesn't explain why it's so hard. He doesn't let you know how it's going to come out. He doesn't tell you why it goes on and on and on and on and on, and most of it is unfair. He doesn't tell you how long it's going to last. He doesn't tell you when it's going to end. You trust him. You trust him. You wait. You serve him. You keep your feet on his paths. You treasure his words. And whatever God desires, that is what he does. And you trust him. You can't understand it. And don't call me, because I can't explain it either. I got my own stuff. You call me, I'll probably say, while you're on the line, I've got several things I want to ask you. And to make matters even more complicated, verse 14, he performs what is appointed for me. There's a uniqueness there. Nobody else was Job, and Job had what was appointed for Job, and that became his life and lifestyle. Just as he is performing what is appointed for you, and don't get your hopes up, many such decrees are with him. You got a whole bunch of them waiting to implement once you get through this one. Isn't that fun? Therefore, I would be dismayed at his presence when I consider I am terrified of him. That's great, great vulnerability. Just say it. It's okay. I think the Lord would love to hear us say that on occasion. You frighten me. St. John of the Cross, one of the fathers, wrote, God perceives the imperfections within us. Now listen closely. This is deep. God perceives the imperfections within us, and because of his love for us, urges us to grow up. His love is not content to leave us in our weaknesses. And for this reason, he takes us into a dark night. He weans us from all the pleasures by giving us dry times and inward darkness. In doing so, he is able to take away all these vices and create virtues within us. Through the dark night, pride becomes humility. Greed becomes simplicity. Wrath becomes contentment. Luxury becomes peace. Gluttony becomes moderation. Envy becomes joy, and sloth becomes strength. No soul will ever grow deep in the spiritual life unless God works passively in that soul by means of the dark night. That's why we trust Him. I can't see in the darkness. And the longer it goes on, the darker it seems it gets. And so I trust Him. And I wait for Him. I don't try to explain what He's up to. I trust Him. You want this to go on longer? I trust you. I'm going to act wisely. I'm going to respond as best I can. But Lord God, to change this setting is your business, not mine. And my walk with you is such that I lean on you when I can't see my way through for however long.

0: A message from Arlington Heights Church of Christ.
1: But when we isolate ourselves from the church, what happens? It weakens our faith. When we're missing more than we're here, what happens? We become an easier target for the enemy. It's just like a soldier separated from the rest of his platoon. He's more vulnerable alone, and so are we. That's why I cringe when I hear people say things like this. Well, I'll take Jesus, but I don't need the church. I've heard that a lot from people. Oh, I love Jesus. I'll take Jesus. I don't need the church. Believe me, folks, Satan loves that kind of reasoning. Let that sink in.
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5: I remember during those couple months, I sat down with my mom. I said, Mom, you know, the same God that you guys serve is the same God I serve. Mm-hmm. And this is what I feel like he's telling me to do. And 2 years later, I find myself in New York competing at the Apollo Theater, the world premieres. Yeah. To now become the first saxophonist to ever win that competition.
6: Welcome to Family Life Today, where we want to help you pursue the relationships that matter most. I'm Ann Wilson.
7: And I'm Dave Wilson, and you can find us at familylifetoday.com. This is Family Life Today. All right, we've got a saxophonist. We got Emmanuel and Lorene Garlis with us. Lorene works with us here at Family Life Today, and she brought her husband, Emmanuel, in, and he's going to play later. But, I mean, their whole life, a married life with an artist who makes their living playing the saxophone.
6: Well, and I'm thinking of the conversation you're going to hear about that Emmanuel had with his parents when he was in med school.
7: Yeah.
6: Sometimes our kids come to us
7: with things that sound crazy. They're like, yes. Do not do that. Med school is the way to go. And yet, you know, you got to appreciate. Well, you're going to find out what their mom
6: don't
7: and dad
6: said. Don't give it away.
7: Because it's pretty special. So let's go. Talk about this. Because you are living a unique lifestyle that I don't know what percentage of the world has a married, you know, relationship where one of them's an artist. And you're a saxophonist and an educator.
5: Yeah.
7: And you're working at Family Life. How is that navigated? I mean, you're in your first year doing it, but how does that work? Easy? Hard?
5: It definitely has its challenges.
8: Yeah.
5: A lot of late nights, especially like practices. Like I'm always practicing for something.
7: Yeah.
5: And sometimes she wants to hang out. And that's definitely different than if I was working like a
6: 9-to-5
5: job. 9-to-5 where I just come home and everything stops.
7: Mm-hmm. Yeah.
5: There's always more work to do.
7: Yeah.
5: Like I could be learning another song. I could be posting something on social media. I could be anything.
7: Yeah.
5: Trying to find that balance to be intentional. Okay, at 7:30, I'll stop. Let's maybe have dinner and hang out. Because for us, we like dinner time or even afterwards when we're watching something, it's like really like our time.
6: Bonding time.
5: Yeah, she loves watching shows and I, therefore now I love watching shows. And maybe she sees something on the screen she loves and we discuss it, like we have our time together.
6: Mm.
5: It's a very unconventional life, different life. Some weeks I do like back-to-back travels. So being on the phone and communicating with her frequently, just so she can feel safe and feel seen that, okay, he's not here physically, but he's still here.
6: How did you know that was your call, Emmanuel? Because a lot of us, Dave was in the band, the orchestra, all of it.
7: In high school.
6: Yeah, and also...
7: upright bass. Ding, ding, ding, ding.
5: Oh, wow.
7: Can you believe that? A little tuxedo and a bow tie.
6: And you played drums.
7: Played drums in the marching band.
6: Yeah. A lot of people, that's like fun. They're doing it for you. It's a calling.
5: Yeah.
6: And your dream is being fulfilled by your lifestyle now. I think a lot of people, a lot of listeners have these dreams and then life is hard and we have to pay the bills. And so they set some of their dreams aside. But for you, like, how did you know, like, this is what God wanted you to do?
5: Yeah. You know, it didn't always start this way. I think things really started shifting for me in college. So in college, I was actually on the pre-medical track.
6: Oh.
7: Really?
5: Yeah, I was studying to become a doctor.
7: Whoa.
5: My degree is actually in health science.
6: Hmm.
5: And right after college, I was preparing for a medical school, took the MCAT, spent some months preparing for interviews. And during that time, I just felt a big pull towards music. During that time, I was still gigging, doing shows. But it just felt like more and more as time continued on that I really felt like if I went down the path of medicine... it sounds crazy, but I'd be throwing my life away.
6: Wow.
5: Yeah. I remember during those couple months, I sat down with my mom. I said, Mom, I feel like this is what God is telling me to do. And she told me something very practical, like a lot of parents would do. She said, well, you're already so close. You know, go to medical school, become a doctor, and go to residency.
6: So she's thinking you have something to fall back.
5: Right.
6: Yeah.
5: And she's like, if you still feel that way after all of this, then you can quit and go play the saxophone.
6: Because she's thinking, how are you going to make a living? How are you going to support a family?
5: And it's all good questions.
6: Right.
5: And what she was saying is very practical. During this time, I'm praying and asking God, like, why do I feel this way? Like, why is the pull like this much that I feel like this is what I should be doing?
6: Mm.
5: And I prayed on it and I called a meeting.
7: With your family?
6: I like this meeting thing.
5: Yeah, I called a meeting.
6: Done a meeting.
5: I called a meeting with my mom and dad, and they set it up. And I remember sitting there telling them, "I'm not going to medical school."
6: Mm.
5: I mean, they call me crazy.
7: Did they? Were they pushing back on it?
5: Or? Oh, it's a lot of pushback.
7: Yeah,
5: a lot of, again, totally understandable. If you grew up in a Caribbean household, they only know three majors: it's medicine, is engineering, and it's law.
6: Oh.
5: Which is why, like, my sister...
6: I was going to say, what are your siblings doing?
5: Yeah, my sister, she's about to graduate law school in, like, two months.
6: Okay.
5: Like
8: a month. She really wants to do it.
7: Yeah.
5: And one of my younger sisters, she's actually going to college for engineering. Yeah, so when I was sitting there with my parents, there was such a lot of pushback. And I told them, you know, the same God that you guys serve is the same God I serve.
6: Mm-hmm.
5: And this is what I feel like he's telling me to do. After that, for a while, you know, when you have a conviction like that, for a while, it's so many unknowns.
6: Mm.
5: It's not like I had this big result to show them, hey, like, this is what's been happening, and you guys can trust that. This is what, like, there's no way to prove to them at the moment that, oh, I'm right, or this is what it is. And I just had to have faith in God that this is really what he's calling me to do. And literally, not even 2 years later, I find myself in New York competing at the Apollo Theater, one of the world premieres. Yeah. To now become the first saxophonist to ever win that competition.
6: Really?
7: Yeah. First ever?
5: First ever. 92 years.
7: Really?
5: At the time, it was the 90th year. That's, yeah.
6: Was that total confirmation?
5: if there was ever.
6: And to your parents?
5: Oh, yeah.
6: Were you guys dating at the time, Lorene?
5: Yeah, we had just...
8: That was a really beautiful year.
5: Yeah.
8: Because that was the summer of our wedding.
5: That was last year.
8: He won, yeah. That was June of 2025, and we got married that next month.
5: Yeah.
8: Yeah.
6: And so, Lorene, were you supporting Emmanuel when he had that meeting and they were pushing back?
5: This was before her.
8: Yeah, so
6: okay.
5: This was before her. This was back in 2023.
6: Okay.
5: Yeah, we started dating in 2024.
8: Yeah.
5: I remember each round after a round, because it was four rounds
6: there,
5: I kept winning first place there. And God keeps showing me, like, this is me leading you. There's a scripture in Proverbs 4:18. It says, the path of the just is as a shining light that shines brighter and brighter and brighter.
6: Mm-hmm.
5: And when I first entered the competition, the way that they score it is that they have everyone line up and they'll call your name, and the crowd is the people that's judging you. Oh. So they have a meter.
9: Oh, they do.
8: On how loud they scream.
5: On how loud the crowd screams for you.
9: Wow.
5: That's how you do it. That's why it's actually one of the hardest competitions to be in.
6: Oh.
5: Because the crowd could also boo you off the stage.
9: Yeah.
5: Many people get booed
9: while
5: off the stage.
9: While you're playing?
5: Oh, yeah.
9: Mm-hmm. They'll just...
5: Yeah, within the first 20 seconds, they'll let you know if they like it or not.
6: Oh.
8: And if the mass amount is booed, you're out.
5: Yeah.
8: And they have a little caricature man that comes out and does like a little scat to almost like make fun of you.
5: Yeah.
9: Really?
8: They call the Apollo audience like the most brutal audience in America.
6: What instruments usually win?
5: Voices. People that sing.
6: So voices, it's not just an instrument. It's your voice as an instrument, too.
5: Yeah.
6: Whoa.
5: Yeah, so there's people that sing. There's people that come and act. So there's all different types of acts that go on.
6: Artistry.
5: There. Yeah. Mm-hmm.
6: Yeah.
9: They do it once a year?
5: Yeah.
6: Wow.
8: Well.
5: This year they're not doing it because they're renovating the
9: Apollo.
5: Yeah, but it happens throughout the year, and the finale is in June.
8: Because in the past, wasn't it like every Wednesday there was a...
5: Yeah, it used to be aired on.
8: It was a night.
5: Mm-hmm. Mm.
9: So you're going against a lot of people.
5: Oh, yeah. Each round is you go against 10 people.
9: Huh.
5: So, like, thousands by the time you get there, you would have went against thousands of people. Yeah.
6: Unbelievable.
9: So you're playing, and can you hear them cheering?
5: Oh, yeah. Yeah? I played I'll Always Love You by Whitney Houston.
6: Yeah. Oh.
5: And within the first, like, 30 seconds, they started singing with me.
9: Oh,
5: and I said, wow, okay, we're good. Because... Like, while you're there, the backroom people are freaking out because it's like they're hearing others getting booed off the stage. And they have to go next.
9: So
5: it's like it's completely nerve-wracking. So if the crowd starts to sing with you and starts to like you early on, then you know you have a shot. And, man, just to see what God did during that competition. And back to the Proverbs, Proverbs 4:18, the first round, I said, Lord, if this proverb is true, because a lot of time we read scripture, but we don't see it manifest in our lives.
9: Mm.
5: I don't want to just be reading the scripture, because I know the scripture is alive. I want to see it. I want to see the manifestation of it in my life. So when I read that Proverbs, it says, the path of the just is as a shining light that shines brighter and brighter. I said, Lord, if that proverb is true, and I know it is, I want that every time I go on this competition, that my score goes higher and higher.
6: Oh.
5: Because you say my path
9: brighter and brighter,
5: is as a shining light that shines brighter and brighter. And it's out of 100. First time I went, I got an 82. That means the crowd screaming off and the meter says 82. The next time, 88. I said, okay. Imagine the first time I had my wife came and my brother came with me. So you could say those the only two other people I had in there screaming for me.
9: Yeah. And these are different crowds each time?
5: Yeah, different crowds every single time. Yeah.
6: Whoa.
5: The third time, I had a 91.
6: This is like the Fleece of Gideon.
5: Yeah.
9: I mean, it had to be pretty loud in there, I'm guessing.
5: Oh, yeah.
9: Yeah.
5: And the last time, it was probably the loudest cheer I'd ever experienced in my life. It was a 96.
9: Wow.
5: I said, wow, Lord.
9: Do you play the same thing every time or
5: every
9: totally
5: time.
9: Different?
5: No, no, no.
9: Oh,
5: it was the same song every time because it's a different crowd.
9: Yeah, okay.
5: So it's a different set of people every time.
9: Yeah.
8: But he didn't have to. Like, some people change.
9: Yeah.
8: He even wore the same suit.
5: Oh, yeah. I kept everything.
8: Yeah.
5: It was this beautiful black suit. I'm like, I'm just wear. And it's just to see how God's word is still alive.
9: Mm.
5: And when we trust him and when we put our faith in him, he'll come through.
6: Mm.
5: And he'll come through in a big, big way.
6: Wow. And I think, too, many times we don't sit and really talk to God about our passions and our desires. I'm thinking about so many listeners that have maybe had dreams and felt like, oh, I wonder if God could use this part of me, my gift and my passion. When I was in high school, I had this dream. I remember writing it like, someday I want to write a book. I want to write a book someday. Mm. But then you get married and you have kids and we put some of our dreams on the shelf and think, well, that was just a little kid's dream. But God can resurrect those dreams and he knit us together in our mother's womb. He knows everything about us. And so I'm thinking about you and like your dream and passion. God's passionate about that as well. But he showed you very specifically, Emmanuel, this is what I want you to do.
5: Yeah.
6: That was such confirmation. What do you think your dreams were?
7: I'm doing it.
6: What do you mean by that?
7: Well, I mean, after I became a believer, which wasn't until my junior in college, I just very quickly learned I want God to use my life to lead people to Jesus.
5: Mm-hmm.
7: What else matters?
6: Me too.
7: And I thought at that time, it's going to be football. You know, if it's what I'm gifted at. And I actually turned down an offer to try, you know, because the guy who mentored me said, God's call is not to be a football player, it's to be a minister. I'm like, it was bad advice. At the time, it should have been, that's one way to do it. Again, look at me. I'm not going to be some Hall of Famer in the NFL, but maybe I could have played a few years. But I would not tell. In fact, I didn't tell my son that when he got a shot to play in the NFL. I said, it's an opportunity for a few years. Take it.
6: It's been your passion.
7: You can be a minister in a locker room a different way.
5: Yeah,
7: and
5: many ways.
7: But yeah, I just feel like I'm doing it.
6: Mm-hmm.
7: I never thought of being married or writing books or sitting in the Family Life Today studio, but here we are. And even when I'm playing guitar on a stage, I'm like, I can be a light.
6: Mm-hmm.
7: You know, to watch people's hearts be moved by music and what sound does that a spoken preacher can't do. It's just so the way God wired and even made. Because when we started our church, and I told you, Mark, our music director, really was arts director, said we're going to do this with excellence. I was a strummer guitar guy.
5: Mm-hmm.
7: I just knew chords.
6: Mm-hmm.
7: And I'm like, I want to play in this. And I'm like, I got to learn theory. I didn't even know what theory was.
5: Yeah.
7: And I became a much better artist because I did the work. But I'm like, oh, man, God, look at theory. Look at how you play it. It's like God's heart in sound.
5: Yeah.
7: That's what I think. So when I hear an excellent artist, like, it's like watching an excellent athlete. Like, people don't understand how good that is.
5: Yeah.
7: Mm. You know, even watching the Masters or golfers, like, oh, what they're doing is a gift from God. So you have a gift.
6: And so do you, Lorraine.
7: And you're getting to use it, you know?
6: We know life is full of challenges, and families today need biblical truth more than ever. And as a Family Life partner, your monthly gift helps bring the truth into homes every single day through podcasts, events, and resources.
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6: Watching you two together, you're fanning the flame.
7: Yeah.
6: For Emmanuel's call. And I'm wondering, like, as your family grows and you're married a while, you have kids, you know, what will that look like in the dreams that you have, Lorraine? Like, you have dreams too. I think some women can feel like, well, this is Emmanuel's dream and I'm just going to kind of fan the flame, but you have dreams too.
8: Yeah. We were just talking about this in the car today. I've always been a chatterbox since I was little. And I actually thank my parents that they didn't. They
9: shut it down.
8: Shush me. Yeah, they didn't shut it down. And I also was an avid reader and a writer, and I still am more so writing. I need to get back to reading more now, so ingesting through podcasts. But yeah, I have dreams to speak. I love to teach.
6: Mm.
8: I mean, back when I was saying that I joined ministry at 20 years old, I just got married last summer. But still to date, my greatest accomplishment that I've done in this life so far is devoting all that time in ministry.
6: Mm.
8: I wouldn't, there's not a better thing.
6: You wouldn't trade it.
8: No, because I think even in that time, I was in it because I wanted to grow closer to God. And I remember I told my ministry director, I've spent all of these years like just living for me. I want to live for him. Like I want to make up for lost time. Mm-hmm. But I didn't even realize in that time, there's so much professional skills that is cultivated in ministry. Mm. Like I was telling him, they would have us go through they called it a witness training school. And so we learned how to teach people the gospel through Romans, like specific verses. It's called the Romans Road.
7: Sure.
8: Yeah. And so after you go through the course, then we go out and we'd go out to Lake Eola and we'd witness. And I remember when I did that for the first time, can you imagine? I mean, I know you guys know, interrupting people on their beautiful Saturday morning with their dogs and their coffee to go up to them and ask them, if you were to die today, are you 100% certain that you go to heaven?
10: It's not awkward at all.
8: And then if you stand before God and he asked you, why should I let you into my heaven? What would you say? To cultivate something like that at 19, 20 years old and then to repeatedly do that, whether it's at a park or knocking on somebody's door in a neighborhood, I've now almost become fearless in a way. I'm like, now
10: I love
8: it. I'm not scared to stand on a stage in front of other humans. It's something really special that's built when you apply yourself to learning God and wanting to share his gospel. So I have those gifts.
10: It'll be fun to see how God uses that. And I think in our families, it'd be an interesting family meeting to ask our kids, tell me what your passions and your dreams are as they get a little older.
7: What do you want to do? I mean, do you ever feel like in your marriage, I mean, you're in your first year, do you ever feel like, okay, come on, dude, let's go get a real job?
8: No.
7: You are loving this. Like, who knows where this could go? Because this is not an easy life.
8: Because this is the thing. Anne was just saying it when she was mentioning the listeners that they have these artistic gifts, but they're like,
10: or any gifts.
8: Or any gifts. Just what Emmanuel was saying about how he asked the Lord to make that scripture, Proverbs 4:18, like come alive in that way. I think of the other proverb, I forget the address, but a man's gifts makes room for him and sets him before great kings.
5: Yeah, and even
8: that's real.
5: Even the other one, do you see a man diligent in his work? He shall stand before kings and not be a man.
7: Yeah.
5: And I know I've experienced that. You can have the passion and you can have the wanting, or you can have the gift, but you also have to develop it.
7: Yeah.
5: Right? I think there's a place for heavy development. When it's unrefined, we're not there.
7: Right.
5: You have to spend the time to really refine your gift.
10: I love that.
5: And you have to spend the time to develop it to the point of excellence.
7: Yeah, we called it, and when we started our church, we called it the blemished lamb, unblemished lamb concept. Have you heard that?
5: No.
7: Yeah, and Mark was the one that taught it, and I've never heard it. And he goes, God required an unblemished lamb. And it's like, why? Mm-hmm. He wanted the best. Give me your best. Don't bring me a blemished lamb. You got to find an unblemished. He goes, so if you're going to do art, same thing. And it isn't like God doesn't accept it, but God says, give me your best. So that's why we had auditions and said, if you're going to play on the stage, we're going to require you to be excellent in your art, because excellent art is what he does. And again, it doesn't mean he doesn't accept a mistake. Because I played the wrong chord. I did it. It's like, that's fine. Your heart is right there. But man, I did the work. You know, when I came
10: to
7: rehearsal, everybody in the band's like, he worked all week. He didn't walk in and say, hey, what are the chords again? It's like, he has done the work, because he's saying, this matters. I'm offering God something that's as good as I can give. That's what you're doing. That honors God. And God blesses that.
10: And we taught our kids that with Colossians 3:23. Whatever you do, work heartily for the Lord rather than for men. Because we do it a lot of times for men, but God sees it all.
5: Yeah.
10: I just think it's such a good reminder of, one, watching you two together. Like, I love that you're like, no, I wouldn't want him to do anything else. This is his calling from God.
8: Yeah.
10: Instead of being bitter, you're gone all the time. And that could come, but you're very aware of this is a calling for both of you. You want to do that. And for listeners,
7: I think we need to hear some sax. That's what I think.
10: I do too.
7: And I think we got to get the scale out. And
10: I wish I could have been.
7: Give him a score.
10: Do you have a video of the Apollo?
7: Yeah, I saw it. It's on his Instagram.
10: We should put that.
5: I do.
10: We should link it in our show notes.
7: Yeah, we're linking it in there.
10: FamilyLife.com.
7: Yeah, we'll put it in there.
10: FamilyLifeToday.com.

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2: Hi, my name is Bianca, and I'm a real estate buyer. There's three things that I think stand out to me about Michelle, and one of those things would be her integrity. Michelle holds a lot of integrity with her business, and she wants to make sure that her clients are treated with respect and that they are able to trust her. She helps you to feel safe and secure and comfortable, and she handles your information, your personal confidential information, with the utmost respect. And that to me says a lot, knowing that your information is private and that she respects that about her clients. Another thing about Michelle, I believe, is that she is dependable. She's somebody that you can trust, rely on. She's available when you need her. She's gonna work as hard as she can for her clients. And it's really not about the money for Michelle, it's about her work. She takes a lot of pride in her work, and she's gonna do the best job she can for you, no matter what it costs, no matter what it takes. So you can really depend on Michelle to get the job done, not only quickly, but with care. She cares about her clients. And another thing about Michelle is she's very adaptable. Her ability to connect with her customers, regardless of what background they're from, where they live, where they wanna live, their income status, she's able to adapt and connect with her clients on a personal level and on a professional level. So it makes it easy for her clients to feel comfortable during the process, which I think is really important. You want it to be something that's fun, stress-free, and comfortable, and Michelle's able to do that for us. I recommend Michelle as a realtor because she will get the job done. She will do it with care. She will do it with passion. And she will make sure that it's done timely. She will be available for all your needs, and she's somebody that you can trust.
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5: 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The Apostle Paul knew the power of encouragement from firsthand experience. When he first became a follower of Christ, the other believers didn't trust him. He had been their persecutor, present at the stoning of the first Christian martyr, Stephen. Then the Lord sent Barnabas, the encourager, and everything changed. Paul knew the need the believers in Thessalonica had for encouragement, so he writes in 2 Thessalonians 2:17 that the Lord would encourage your hearts and strengthen you in every good deed and word. Paul was very specific about the order of things here. Encouragement first, then strength. God knows that a discouraged heart struggles to stand, let alone serve. Before he calls you forward, he meets you where you are. He comforts, he reassures, he reminds you that you are not forgotten, not abandoned, not alone. And from that place of encouragement, strength begins to rise. Not a shallow temporary strength, but a steady resolve to keep living, speaking, and acting in ways that reflect His goodness. Every kind word, every faithful act, every quiet moment of obedience matters more than you realize. I'm Bob Beasley, and these have been Words from the Heart.
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8: 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There's plenty to be found in the pages of the Bible, but Dr. Evans says if you don't connect it with your own life, all you're doing is recreational reading. Let's turn to James chapter 1 as he explains.
7: We are studying the book of James, and he has talked about trials, the difficulties that come to us in life. And James has established that trials are given and allowed by God as His means of taking us to the next spiritual level. But whether we go there depends on how we respond to them. One of the responses that we ought not have is a response of sin, because what sin does is nullify the growth process. And so he says, don't blame God if you sin. God brings a trial for growth. Sin is your choice and mine. He now comes to a section that really does relate intimately both to what we just heard and to the text we've read thus far. Because he's going to argue that the key to responding to trials and the key to resisting temptation is found in your reaction to God's word. So to stand behind his word is in fact what he is calling for us to do, whether you are facing a trial or having to resist a temptation. He has argued in verse 18 that God's word brought us forth because it is the word of truth, that we were birthed by the word of God that took root in our souls and gave us a new nature. That is how powerful this word is. It is sharper than any two-edged sword, and it is able to pierce down into the very dividing line of the invisible, the soul and the spirit, Hebrews 4 says. That it is this word that is able to create new life where there is only death. Having established that as a basis for understanding why we need not sin in the last section, it becomes our transition to the use of the word in this section, verses 19 to 25. There are three things that this in-your-face apostle wants to say. First of all, he wants you to resign yourself to Scripture, verses 19 and 20. Having talked about the word in verse 18, he says, do three things for me, my beloved brethren or Christians. Be quick to hear, slow to speak, and slow to anger. When you're in a trial, when you're attempting to resist a sin that is doing a number on you, he says there must be three resignations in your soul, and each of these three is relative to the word of God. We know that because he's talking about the word in verse 18, the verse before, and he's going to talk about the word in verse 21, the verse after. The first thing is be quick to hear. To hear what? To hear what God says about what you're facing. The first place you go when being tested or tempted is the word of God. When you go to God to hear what he has to say about what you're facing, with the word, and certainly you can go to people who can give you the word, but then you hear what God says, that is the time to be silent and let your spirit pick up on what the Holy Spirit wants to say. When Job was going through his great trial, a trial that most of us could only imagine, he spent early on a lot of time talking. Remember, he had his three friends who engaged him in ongoing conversation for much of the book of Job. And they went back and forth. I think this, Job. Job says, well, no, I don't think that. And another one would say, but Job, I think what you're going through is this. And Job would say, no, I haven't sinned. It can't be that. And they go back and forth, and there is a lot of talking. It finally dawns on Job. Let me read to you Job chapter 40. Here's what he says. Then the Lord said to Job, will the fault finder contend with the Almighty? Will you argue with God? Let him who reproves God answer it. Then Job answered the Lord and said, behold, I am insignificant. What can I say to you? I lay my hand on my mouth. Once I have spoken, I will not answer. Even twice, I will add no more. Lord, since I really don't know what's going on, and since I really don't know how to get out of this mess, I am just going to chill. I'm going to find out what you have to say on this matter, how I am to respond in this situation, what you want me to do, that is what I'm going to do. And then rather than getting a myriad of opinions, I am going to take time out to listen. That's called meditation, by the way. And illumination sets in because you have meditated on the word. Number three. He wants there to be the proper reflection on the word, the reflection on the word. But prove yourself doers of the word and not merely hearers who delude themselves. Now, pay close attention here as he works from verse 22 to 25. To hear the Bible and not do the Bible is to regress. There is no such thing as neutrality. In fact, he says to hear it and not do it is self-deception. You fooling yourself. You have tricked yourself with the word right in front of you. In fact, let me make a radical statement. It is better to do more with less than to do less with more. It would be better if some of you would just do something with the little you know than trying to get more. A lot of people go to, you know, they want Bible conferences and this conference and that conference. They're not doing anything with what they've already learned. That is of no value. He says to hear the word and not do the word is delusionary. And then he gives an illustration that every man and woman in this building can identify with. You don't even have to be spiritual to understand this one. If anyone is a hearer of the word and not a doer, he is like a male. The Greek word for man is not the Greek word for mankind, but it's the Greek word for male. He is a male, a man that is a male, who looks at his natural face in a mirror. For once he has looked at himself and gone away, he has immediately forgotten the person that he was. He deals with men and mirrors. Okay? He says a person who comes to hear the word, whether it's the church or whether it's in your personal devotions, and you hear it, but who does nothing with what he hears, is like a man, a male, who goes in front of a mirror and does nothing with what he sees. Now, the reason that James uses a man is because women don't do that. Women are not about to go in front of no mirror and do nothing. Ladies, right now, pick up your purses. Every lady, pick up right now. Pick up your purses. Here. All right? I want you to reach into your purse, and every lady that's got a compact with a mirror in it, hold it up. Hold it up. I want to get a better look. Stand up. Every lady that's got a compact with a mirror in it, stand up. Every stand up. I want to see all the compacts here. Lord, have mercy. Okay? Got a mirror. All right, you may be seated. Now, men, pull out your wallets. Pull out your wallets. Every man with a mirror in his wallet, stand up. Women are going to make sure that if they can't be

0: like a man who looks at his natural face. This is another important Greek expression because it means literally the face of his birth. That's what the phrase means, his natural face, the face of his birth. Now, let me hit you with an interesting concept here. He's talked about our new birth in verse 18. When you stare at the mirror, he calls the Bible a mirror, it is your soul looking at the face of your birth, that is your new birth, your second birth. So God gets to reflect back to you what he sees. When you go to the Word, God wants to tell you what he sees. He wants to point back to you how he says you look. That is why Satan wants to keep us away from the Word, because he does not want us to see what God sees. And if we can use some other mirror rather than this mirror, we will always think we're okay when we're not. See, a lot of mirrors for us are not the Word, but other Christians. We look at other Christians and we say, he doesn't look that good. I'm sure I look better. I must be okay. Wrong mirror. God says that your mirror is to be the mirror of the Word of God, so he can reflect back to you what he sees.
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0: Luke chapter 8 says that there are four kinds of responses to the Word. There's the no response. People don't do anything with it. He says in verse 13, in verses 11 and 12, there's no response. He says in Luke 8 and verse 13, he says there's the shallow response, because when difficulties come, they are, you know, fast to speak and, you know, not swift to hear, and so they run out when difficulties come, and so that's a shallow response. In verse 14, he says it's an inadequate response because they're too into the world to give the Word time and attention. And then he talks about the good soil, that is the sufficient response, and these are the ones who absorb the truth of God and do something with it. You say, but Pastor, you don't understand how busy I am. Life is tough. Suppose you went to a doctor. You went to a physician. When you got to the physician, because you were going through illness, pain here, pain there, you said, here, doc, this is my pain, this is my problem. And the doc said, well, look, I'm really in a hurry. Let me rush and do you. Just put a little stethoscope on me. You all right, go in. You wouldn't appreciate that, because you want a doctor who does two things. Who gives you the time necessary to really diagnose the problem and then tells you the truth about what they find. That's what you want. You want time or attention and truth. Well, Jesus is the great physician, and he wants to give you time and attention, and he will tell you the truth, but you've got

0: have to come to the doctor's office. The word of God. You've got to come before his presence in the word of God and let that presence be transforming. It is a transforming presence. Why? Because when you hear the word and come before the word, you're not looking only at a book. You're looking at a person. You're looking at a person. The question at the end of the service is, what are you going to do? What are you going to do? What are you going to do? Not, what did I hear? What did I hear? What did I hear? Many of us treat hearing a sermon on Sunday like chewing gum. We come for the flavor, then we spit it out till it's time to pick up another piece. We come for the sweetness. That's the problem, many of you. Some of you only come and you feel like, if I get there in time for the sermon, I am sufficient. If that is your thinking, that is evil, because that means that you have not done the things to prepare your heart to pull out the weeds. And if you only come for the sugar of the sermon and not for the meeting with a person, then you will leave still weeded, even though you may have left with a nice taste in your mouth. You will not be transformed by it. And that's why the big thing of church is not just hearing the Bible. It is worshiping the Lord. That's why we have communion first at the beginning of our service, so we can do some weed pulling, so that there will nothing hinder the word from getting to our souls, so we can confess our sins and get rid of the weeds, so that the word can nail us and convict us, cleanse us. 2 Corinthians 3:18 says that when we come face to face with God in front of this mirror, the child of God looking into the mirror, he sees the Son of God and is transformed by the Spirit of God for the glory of God. Look at what David says in Psalm 139. David, who loved the word of God, says this word in verse 23 and 24. Search me, O God, and know my heart. Try me and know my anxious thoughts. See if there be any hurtful way in me, and lead me into the way everlasting. That's the mirror. Lord, I'm coming face to face with you. I'm not just coming to open a book. I'm coming to meet a person who has communicated to me through a book. But I want to see you talk to me, and you would be amazed what you will hear God say, because you've given him the time and attention for him to tell you the truth. It is transforming. The two different kind of pictures. You can go and take a picture at one of them little cheap photo things at the mall. And believe me, don't take too many pictures there. They really won't compliment you. Huh? That's not what God's at. He's not just at the quick picture. He wants an x-ray. He wants to be able to penetrate below the surface of your life. Well, he concludes this point about reflection on the word, and that means to take it in, that you might do something with it, with this classic verse, verse 25. But one who looks intently at the perfect law, the law of liberty, and abides in it, not having become a forgetful hearer, but an effectual doer, this man shall be blessed in whatever he does. Many Christians treat the word of God like tourists. They just want to take a tour. No lasting effect. They just want to be a tourist. The Greek word look intently means to stoop down and look close at. That's what look intently means. To stoop down and look into. It's like having a contact lens fall out. You don't have a contact lens fall out and do one of them numbers. When you have a contact lens fall out, you want to get down on the ground because you want to really see and find it. It means that you do not treat the word lightly. You do not treat it casually. You must decide you're going to look intently at, guess what the word of God is? The perfect law. Notice what kind of law it is. The law of liberty. Now follow me closely. David says in Psalm 119 verse 45, I have liberty because I love your precepts. I'm a free man because I love your rules. Jesus says in John 8, you shall know the truth, and the truth shall set you free. You say, well, I know the truth, but I'm not free. That's because you know it up here. You're not doing it down here. See? It is the doing of the truth, not the knowing of the truth, informationally only, that produces the freedom of the law. Now, we seem to have a contradiction. How can you have law and freedom? I'll try to answer that. Let me say this. When you received the seed, you received Christ. That means you got a new nature. When you the word of God, your new nature has been so constructed to respond properly to the rules of God's word or to the demands of Christ's likeness. When you express what your new nature is supposed to do because of the word that you've received, your new nature will be free rather than restricted, because it will now be responding to the right documentation. See, your new nature, the Christ in you, has only been constructed to respond to that which pleases God. That's why Paul says in Romans chapter 7, verse 22, he delights in the law of God because he finds the law frees him up. Because God's rules of guidelines, when obeyed properly, they are the road to freedom. Many of us want to audit the Christian life, right? People audit the course when they want the data, but they don't want the right papers. They don't want to take tests, so they audit it, okay? Well, you have to understand one thing. When you audit a course, you don't get credit for it. When you go to college and you audit a college course, it does not show up on your transcript. And while it may be wonderful informationally, it is of no benefit to your graduation day. If you audit the word of God, it will add you no credit towards your graduation to the next spiritual level. In order for the word of God to work, you must be enrolled in the course. In order for the word of God to work, you must not only hear what the teacher says, you must be willing to do the paper, take the test, and apply the knowledge. No application, then there is no grade on your transcript, no grade on your transcript, no growth to the next spiritual level. You cannot audit the Christian life. It must be lived.
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6: Just how complex is a virus? A new discovery helps answer that question next on Today's Creation Moment. And now, here's our Creation Moment host, Ian Taylor.
7: In Darwin's day, everyone thought that single-celled microbes were simply bags filled with some kind of jelly. Today, of course, we know that even a single-celled creature is a complex living thing which contains miniaturized organs to carry on all the business of life. A new discovery now shows that even some viruses are more elegantly complex than we thought. Viruses that infect bacteria, called bacteriophages, inject their DNA into bacterial cells with something that looks like a syringe. Bacteriophages form their outer shells, called capsids, by making hundreds of copies of the same protein. A bacteriophage, known simply as HK97, goes through a several-step process in which it assembles five or six proteins into a ring. These are then interlocked like chainmail, resulting in an outer shell like a gemstone that has 72 faces. This structure results in a strong outer armor, but it requires that the protein be folded and assembled and then changed into this interlocking pattern. As one scientist put it, people don't know how to make proteins, let alone fold, assemble, and then transform them into something like this. Contrary to what Darwin's followers still believe, there is no simple form of life. That's because there is a creator, and he will provide all those who follow him with salvation, and then he will give us spiritual armor to protect us from our spiritual enemies.
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10: The Bible teaches that you can so insult God, you can say no to the Holy Spirit of God so many times, that God's Holy Spirit of God will cease to work in your heart. Genesis chapter 6 and verse 3, God said before the flood, "My Spirit will not always strive with man." Don't get the idea that Holy Spirit conviction is going to stay in your heart and in your life. You may come to a place of sudden destruction in your spirit as well as in your mind, where the Holy Spirit of God no longer speaks to you and God no longer draws you.
11: Welcome to Love Worth Finding, featuring the dynamic teaching and convicting lessons of Adrian Rogers. Can a man spiritually pass the point of no return? Can he be so willfully rebellious that God will give up on him? The answer, frighteningly, is yes. In part one of today's message, we learned that we must listen to the warnings God graciously gives us before we reach the point of no return. If you have your Bible, turn to Proverbs 29 as Adrian Rogers reveals more about crossing God's deadline.
10: Can a man spiritually pass the point of no return? Can he so stubbornly and arrogantly sin against God? Can he be so willfully rebellious that God will give up on him? The answer to that question is yes. And that's a frightening thing. There is a deadline. And if a man, woman, boy, or girl crosses that deadline, his doom is sealed and he has no hope. You say, but Pastor, God is a God of love, infinite love. Yes, he is. But he's also a God of wrath and a God of judgment. And when you say that God is a God of love, that is truth, but it's not all of the truth, it is part of the truth. And when you try to take all part of the truth and make part of the truth all of the truth, that part of the truth becomes an untruth. So we need to see all of God's Word. I want you to look at this verse of Scripture because it is terrifying in some ways. Proverbs chapter 29 and verse 1. He that being often reproved and hardeneth his neck shall suddenly be destroyed, and that without remedy. He that being often reproved and hardeneth his neck shall suddenly be destroyed, and that without remedy. There's a time, I know not when. There is a place, I know not where, which marks the destiny of men to heaven or despair. There is a line by us not seen which crosses every path, the hidden boundary between God's mercy and God's wrath. And to cross that line means that there's no hope for you. I've been told that in the Niagara River, I've never seen it, but in the Niagara River that rushes down to Niagara Falls, at first the Niagara River is very placid and very slow, but it reaches a point where it rises and picks up speed, and there's a sign there, I'm told, on the riverbank, which says, the point of no return. Now, you can be in that river for a long time, but when you come to that place, you're not going to turn around and go back. That is the point of no return, and you are going over the falls if you pass that point. It is the point of no return. Now, there are four definite truths that are in this one verse. And so I want you to take Proverbs chapter 29 and verse 1 and keep it open in your hand, and if you don't have a Bible with you, listen to it again. He that being often reproved and hardeneth his neck shall suddenly be destroyed, and that without remedy. Four thoughts I want to lay on your heart today, and I pray God the Holy Spirit will etch them upon your consciousness and rivet them into your mind. The very first is spiritual conviction. God does convict us. We are often reproved. Now, nobody goes to hell unloved, unwarned, unconvicted. Not a one. He that being often reproved. God strives with us. God knocks on our heart's door. God reproves us. God calls us over and over and over again. The Bible says he that being often reproved, many times reproved. It would have been glorious mercy if God had just warned us one time, wouldn't it? But over and over and over and over again and again and again and again, God reproves. That's the first thought. Spiritual conviction.
12: Here's the second thought. Stubborn rebellion. Stubborn rebellion. He that being often reproved and hardeneth his neck. That means what we say today is bowing up the neck. Just saying no, jutting out the chin, saying I will not do what God would have me to do. How do you harden your neck? Well, you're in Proverbs 29, just go back 27 and look, if you will, in verse 1. Some harden their neck by procrastination. Boast not thyself of tomorrow, for thou knowest not what a day may bring forth. You have the idea, well, yes, God has spoken over and over again. And one of these days, I'm going to give my heart to the Lord. Tomorrow. But God's word says don't boast about tomorrow. And so you may harden your neck by procrastination. You say, well, I'll do it but later. Or you may harden your neck by pride and saying, I'm not going to go down there and make a fool of myself. Or you may harden your neck through the pleasures of this world and say, I'm a lover of pleasure more than lovers of God. But now there's a third thing I want you to see in this text. Now look at it. He that being often reproved, that's spiritual conviction, and hardeneth his neck, that's stubborn pride. Then, notice, there comes also our stubborn rebellion. Then there comes sudden destruction. Sudden destruction, look at it. He that being often reproved, spiritual conviction, and hardeneth his neck, stubborn rebellion, shall suddenly be destroyed. Sudden destruction. That's what God's word says. There comes a time when you cross the deadline. Now, God will bring judgment. God is a God of love, but he's also a God of wrath. Now, how may that sudden destruction may come to you? Well, first, it may come to your mind. Not merely to your body, it may come to your mind. Not merely to your soul, the destruction may be in your head. God will destroy your ability to think right. You say, Pastor, where is that found in the Bible? Well, I want to give you a passage of Scripture, and if you want to turn to it, you can turn to it. Or if you just want to listen to it, it's found in 2 Thessalonians chapter 2, verses 11 and 12. The Bible says, for this cause God shall send them strong delusion. God sending delusion? Well, Pastor, I thought God was here to teach us the truth. Do you mean God would delude a person? Do you know what delude means? It means to be deceived. For this cause God will send them strong delusion. Well, why would God send people strong delusion? He goes on to say that they should believe the lie. You mean God wants people to believe the lie? That's what it says. Well, you say, I don't understand that. Well, it gets worse. That they all might be condemned. Damned. Now, wait a minute, Pastor. Are you telling me that God sends delusion, that people would believe lies, that they might be damned? That's what it says, black print on white paper. Well, why would God do that? He goes on to say, these are the ones who did not believe the truth, but had pleasure in unrighteousness. God spoke to them, God gave them truth over and over and over again. Now, in this passage, and listen very carefully, the opposite of truth is not error, it is sin. You see, you're faced with the truth. And you know that if you receive that truth, that you'll have to turn from your sin. So here's a man over here, he has truth. Over here, he has sin. And so when he's faced with the truth, he refuses the truth, he embraces his sin. The opposite of truth here is unrighteousness in this passage of Scripture. And when that man turns from his truth, he's being often reproved, he hardens his neck, he turns toward his sin, then the baggage that he has is strong delusion. You see, that is the baggage. That is the just judgment. When a man says, I had rather have my sin than God's truth, God says, all right, with your sin, you will be given strong delusion. And that's the reason that so many people are in false cults today. A man may come to this church and hear the gospel preached and get all bent out of shape and say, I didn't go to Sunday morning to hear that kind of garbage. He doesn't ask whether it's true or not. 3 weeks later, he's at home. His kids are in Sunday school. His wife is out shopping. He's sitting there reading the papers with his whiskers grown out,
13: got a six-pack of embalming fluid by his side. Somebody knocks at the door. He goes to the door. Who is it? Two of Jehovah's false witnesses. And he says, what do you want? They said, we're here to tell you there's no hell. He says, come on in. And he believes a lie. You say, well, he may be sincere. He's sincerely wrong. But when he knew the truth, when he knew the truth, he loved not the truth, but he had pleasure in unrighteousness. And for this reason, God shall send them strong delusion, that they should believe a lie, that they might be damned, who believe not the truth, but had pleasure in unrighteousness. He that being often reproved and hardeneth his neck shall suddenly be destroyed. There may be the destruction of the mind through delusion. There may be the destruction of the spirit through desertion. Did you know that you can't be saved just any time you get ready to be saved? Don't get the idea that one day you just whistle and say, God, come save me. Jesus said, no man can come unto me except the Father which hath sent me draw him. Did you know that? Did you know that unless the Holy Spirit of God brings you under conviction, you'll never be saved? It's not my preaching that puts you under conviction. I'm just the Western Union boy. The message is his, and he is the one that has to put you under conviction. But the Bible teaches that you can so insult God, you can say no to the Holy Spirit of God so many times, that God's Holy Spirit of God will cease to work in your heart. Three times in the first chapter of Romans, God speaks of giving up on people. And God gave them up, and God gave them up, and God gave them over. The old time preachers used to call that when the lights go out on the road to hell. The Holy Spirit of God no longer speaks to a man. Genesis chapter 6 and verse 3, God said before the flood, my spirit will not always strive with man. Don't get the idea that Holy Spirit conviction is going to stay in your heart and in your life. You may come to a place of sudden destruction in your spirit as well as in your mind, where the Holy Spirit of God no longer speaks to you and God no longer draws you. There was a pastor, used to pastor in Arkansas, Joe Henry Hankins, kind of a Jeremiah type of guy, would weep when he preached. He said he was preaching in his church, and God was there that morning. He gave the invitation. He said he saw a young man in the balcony. You know, people get the idea up in the balcony that I can't see you. Can you see me? He was preaching. And he said during the invitation, that young man in the balcony was under conviction. It was obvious he was under conviction. He said, come and give your heart to Jesus. He said, I saw that man as he closed his hymnal and started out. And then he stepped back and opened it and started to sing again. Sang another stanza. He stepped out and then he stepped back. Finally, he closed the book and put it down and started out. And Dr. Hankins says, thank God he's coming to Jesus. But he said he turned and walked out and went out of the church and never came back. Dr. Hankins said a few weeks after that, he said, this boy was stricken with a disease. And the doctor said he would not survive. Hankins found his name, went to visit the boy at his bedside. He said, son, I want to ask you a question. He said, were you in church on thus and such a time? Yes, sir. Son, I was watching you in the balcony. It seemed to me that you were under conviction and that you wanted to be saved. Was that right? Yes, sir, that was right. Well, son, I saw you step out and step back several times. Why was that? He said, preacher, when you gave that invitation, I wanted to get down there where you were so bad I felt I could jump over the balcony and get down there. Well, son, why didn't you come? He said, I remembered my sin, my favorite sin. His sin, I believe, was a sin of immorality. And he said, I knew if I went down there, I'd have to give up my sin. And he said, I was in a battle. And he said, I made up my mind, I would keep my sin, and I left the church. Dr. Hankins said, son, have they told you how sick you are? He said, yes, sir. I know I'm going to die. You don't have to beat around the bush. He said, well, son, if you're going to die, you can't have that sin anyway. Why don't you give your heart to Jesus?
14: And Dr. Hankins said that boy said something that sent a chill over him. He said, "Preacher, there's something you don't understand." He said, "When I closed that book and stepped out of that church, something died within me. I can't give my heart to Jesus." Hankins said he wept and pled for that boy's soul. But he died without saying yes to the Lord Jesus Christ, because in his spirit there was something that was destroyed. God says, "My spirit will not always strive with a man. He that being often reproved and hardeneth his neck shall suddenly be destroyed." There may be the destruction of the mind, strong delusion. There may be the desertion of the spirit, where the Holy Spirit of God no longer speaks to your spirit. There may be the sudden death of the body. You say, "Well, Pastor, I've got plenty of days to live." How do you know? It may be the last sermon you'll ever hear. "He that being often reproved and hardeneth his neck shall suddenly be destroyed." It just takes one bad incident at an intersection for you to be out in eternity. Don't get the idea, friend, that eternity is way out yonder. It's only a heartbeat away. As the only thing between some people here and hell is that heartbeat. That little heartbeat. That's all there is between you and hell. The Bible says there is but a step between me and death. Notice what he says. "He that being often reproved," that spiritual conviction, "and hardeneth his neck," that stubborn rebellion, "shall suddenly be destroyed," that sudden destruction. Now listen to the next part and I'm finished. "And that without remedy." That is settled destiny. Settled destiny. Don't get the idea that you're going to die and stand before God and ask God for a second chance. There'd be no second chance. The Bible says it's appointed unto man once to die, and after this, the judgment. It doesn't say there's a second chance. In Luke chapter 16, the Bible tells of a rich man who died. And the Bible says in hell he lifted up his eyes being in torment. And he said, "Father Abraham, send Lazarus that he might dip the tip of his finger in water and cool my tongue, for I'm tormented in this flame." And he looked for some alleviation of the pain, the suffering in hell. Whatever hell is, I don't want you to go there. You say, is that literal or figurative? For your sake, I hope it's literal. Because the figure, if it's figurative, the figure is never as strong as the reality. Whether it's literal or physical makes no difference to me. God took the lexicon of heaven and he described a place called hell as hellfire. Talked about a man there in hell wanting a drop of water to cool his tongue. And then God spoke to him and said, "Son, just remember in your lifetime all of the things that happened, how good I was to you and you didn't repent. And now there's a great gulf fixed. Lazarus can't come where you are. Lazarus was in heaven and you can't go to where he is." God didn't say there's a second chance. Think about it. Hell is a bottomless pit. How could you use a bottomless pit as a stepping stone? How could you ever get out of a bottomless pit? God brought me here to tell you today that he loves you with an infinite love, and that he has spoken to you over and over again, and he's speaking to you today. But God says if you continue to harden your neck, you'll be destroyed. And when you are, there'll be no second chance. It will be without remedy, without hope. I looked this up in a number of different translations, but they all mean the same thing. No hope, without a second chance, without a remedy, without a cure. "He that being often reproved and hardeneth his neck shall suddenly be destroyed," and that without remedy. But why would God reprove you? Because he loves you so much and he wants to save you today. "Pastor Rogers, would Jesus save me today?" Yes. Pastor Rogers, are you sure? Yes, I'm sure if you call upon him. You say, what if I've crossed the deadline? If you'll call upon him, you haven't. Let me give you good news. Anybody who wants to be saved can. The man who crosses the deadline, he has no desire to be saved. But if you have a desire to be saved, that's because the Holy Spirit of God is working in you. And if you want to be saved, you can be saved. And I thank God that the Bible says, for whosoever shall call upon the name of the Lord shall be saved. And if you were to show me one time, one place where anybody were to ask Jesus to save them and he didn't save them, I'd close my Bible and never preach again. If you'd like to be saved, I want you to pray a prayer like this out of your heart. Dear God, that's right, just speak to him. I know that you love me. I know that you want to save me. Jesus, you died to save me. You promised to save me. If I would only trust you. I do trust you, Jesus. Would you tell him that? I trust you now, Jesus. I believe you're the Son of God. I believe you paid for my sin with your blood. I believe that God raised you from the dead. I receive you now. I trust you now as my Lord and Savior. Forgive my sin. Cleanse me. Save me, Jesus. Pray that from your heart. Save me, Jesus. Did you ask him? Then by faith, pray this way. Thank you for saving me, Jesus. Would you pray that? Thank you for saving me. I receive it by faith. You are my Lord and Master. I will follow you and live for you the rest of my life. And I will never be ashamed of you. You are my Savior, my God, and my friend. Thank you for saving me. In your name I pray. Amen.
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26: Jude is going to be calling out these false teachers and the false teaching. We have so much that we're going to be learning from him. He's calling us to be humble. He's calling us to be mindful. He's calling us to be vigilant and faithful. So here's the question. Are you ready to stand up, stand firm, and fight for the truth.
3: As followers of Christ, we are called, loved, and kept by God. But we must also be alert and ready to defend the truth. 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They're looking and seeking truth, but not finding it. We also live in a world filled with spiritual deception and compromise. So we must take our calling seriously and live boldly for Jesus. This is From His Heart with Pastor Jeff Shreve. And today he'll continue his message he started last time called Attention, Saints. 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
4: Now, some of you may remember going shopping at Kmart. 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There's a blue light special on aisle 5. Nose trimmers or half off, whatever it was, you know, that they had. 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This is Jude getting our attention right off the bat. Attention Saints. Jude gives us 3 directives to get our attention, to get us centered, to get us going in the right direction. Directive number 1, he's calling us to be humble. Hey, you want to be a Christian who makes a difference? Well, you have to be humble. And Jude is calling us right off the bat to be humble, to live a life of humility. Jude, he says, a bondservant, a doulos, a slave of Jesus Christ, and brother of James. And both James and Jude are the half-brother of Jesus. Here's the thing that's so wonderful about Jude, right off the bat as he starts his letter. He doesn't say anything about being related to Jesus. Why? Because he didn't care what he was in the physical. He cared what he was in the spiritual. And what he was in the spiritual was the bondslave, the doulos of Jesus Christ. He had been bought with a price. What is Jude calling to our attention? Number 1, he's calling us to be humble. Number 2, he's calling us to be mindful. Be mindful of some things that we tend to kind of blow past. Now, some things that we need to be mindful of as we live in this day and age of false teachers and false teaching, as we desire to be discerning and to know where the sharks are in the water. Number 1, every Christian, every true Christian is called by the Holy Spirit. To those who are the called. And unless the Holy Spirit speaks to your heart, I can preach till I'm blue in the face and you're going to be like, hey, I don't see my need, because I can't make you see your need. Only the Holy Spirit can open your blind eyes to that. To those who are the called. He's also writing to those who are beloved in God the Father. And every Christian is loved by God the Father. I think that is the key truth for Christians to have down in their heart, because we're loved by God. And then thirdly, every Christian is kept for Jesus Christ. That's what he says. To those who are the called, beloved in God the Father, and kept, guarded for Jesus Christ. Now, some versions say we're kept by Jesus Christ. New American Standard says we're kept for Jesus Christ. Both of those are true. He guards us. And in John 10, if you remember, Jesus said, my sheep hear my voice, and I know them, and they follow me, and I give eternal life to them, and they shall never perish. And no one is able to snatch them out of my hand. My Father, who is greater than all, has given them to me. And no one is able to snatch them out of my Father's hand. I and the Father are one. We are secure and kept by him. Peter puts it this way in 1 Peter chapter 1, verse 5. He says we are kept, guarded by the power of God. He's never going to let go of you. Jesus said in John 6, all that the Father has given me, it is God's will that I lose none of them, but raise them up on the last day. He is not going to lose you. You can't lose your salvation because you are kept for Jesus and by Jesus by the power of God. And so keep in mind, hey, I'm called. The Lord says, come out from among them and be separate. I'm bought with a price. I'm not part of this world anymore. I'm part of this other world. My citizenship is in heaven. And so I keep that in mind. The Holy Spirit has done a work in my heart. I am the called, and I am beloved by God the Father, and I am kept for Jesus Christ. He's never going to let me go. And then every Christian has access to the blessings of God. May mercy, verse 2, and peace and love be multiplied to you. Hey, do you need mercy? That's God's compassion for you. Do you need that? It's there. It's there for every believer. We have a storehouse of inexhaustible resources in the storehouse of mercy and grace and peace and love. And it's available 24/7 to you and me and all those who call upon the name of the Lord, all those who belong to Him, all those who are part of the called. Now, that doesn't mean we always access the mercy and peace and love. But that's on us. That's not on God. It's available. It's there. You know, you've heard before the story of the guy that goes on a cruise ship and he just has enough money, barely enough money to buy a ticket on a cruise ship. And he packs all these peanut butter crackers and nuts and just whatever he can pack into his suitcase because he says it's a week long trip and I got to eat something. And he sees all these people going to the dining room and enjoying all the stuff that you have on a cruise, you know, all the wonderful food, steaks and chicken and lobster and all the stuff. And he's like, man, I wish I had extra money to get that, but I don't have that. And he's just eating his crackers and his tuna fish and, you know, this is whatever he can scrounge up. Gets off the ship as he's leaving. Somebody says to him, well, I never saw you in the dining hall. He said, well, yeah, I couldn't afford it. He said, couldn't afford it? It's included in the price of the ticket. Didn't you know that? No, I didn't know that. Nobody told me that. Yeah, don't you know how to read? It's written on your ticket. Hey, the Lord's given us a ticket that accesses the storehouses of God for mercy and grace and love and peace. And if you don't have it, it's not because God is holding out on you. It's because you're not going to the dining hall, so to speak. You're not accessing those things. We have the blessings of God. And listen, God doesn't dole out His blessings with an eyedropper. May mercy and peace and love be multiplied to you. It says in Ephesians chapter 1 that we are lavished in God's grace. The unmerited, undeserved favor of God. That's available to all of us. And we need to take advantage of that. Be mindful of what is yours in Jesus Christ. I had a friend of mine some years ago, and I would ask him how he was doing, and he always responded the same way. He was a Jewish believer. And I said, how are you doing, Marty? He said, blessed and highly favored. And when he first said that, I thought, well, that seems a little odd, you know. I mean, who are you, you know? That's like saying, I'm Jude, the Lord's half-brother. Don't you know who I am? And he didn't do it like that. But anyway, blessed and highly favored. And I was like, oh, okay. And then I started thinking about it. I thought, why does he answer that question, how you doing, like that? I thought, maybe he's read Jude chapter 1, verse 2. We're blessed, with these gifts from God. May mercy and peace and love be multiplied to you. We're blessed with every spiritual blessing, Ephesians 1, 3, in the heavenly places in Christ. Hey, if you know Jesus, you are blessed and highly favored as a son of the King, as a daughter of the King. And we have something to shout about and to rejoice about. So he's calling to our attention. He says, number one, directive number one, be humble. Directive number two, be mindful what you have in the Lord. And directive number three, he's calling us to be vigilant and faithful. Vigilant and faithful. Now, verse three, he gets into the crux of what he's wanting to talk about. And he says this, beloved, while I was making every effort to write you about our common salvation. Oh, I just wanted to write to you, and I just wanted to rejoice with you and celebrate with you what we have in Jesus and what we have as our common salvation. But he says, I couldn't. I felt the necessity. I was constrained to write to you appealing that you contend earnestly for the faith which was once for all handed down to the saints. Contend earnestly. It's only used one time in the New Testament. Epagonizomai, if you're taking notes in Greek. Epagonizomai, that's the word used, and it's an intensive. Paul used it when he was talking to Timothy, fight the good fight of faith. But now Jude uses it and he adds the epi in front of it, which means it's more intense. And it means to agonize, to contend earnestly, as it's said here in the New American Standard. Be striving for this as an athlete would strive for the prize. That's what he wants us to do. And he says, you need to do this, agonize and strive and contend and fight for what? The faith, not your individual faith, the faith.

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1: Now you remember this, the faith that was delivered to us is a priceless treasure. We are to fight for it. It is a priceless treasure. Paul told Timothy, "Oh, Timothy, guard what has been entrusted to you." Timothy was the pastor of the church in Ephesus. And Timothy, as the pastor, you have to guard what is entrusted to you. Make sure, because the enemy, what does he want to do? As Jesus told that parable about the man that sowed wheat in his field, and the enemy came in, and what did he do? He sowed tares among the wheat. A tare is a weed that looks just like the wheat, but it doesn't have any fruit. And they ask the Lord in the parable, they said, "Master, did you not sow good seed in your field?" He said, "Yes, good seed." He said, "Well, but there are tares that are sowed with the wheat." He said, "An enemy has done this." Now, the devil is the enemy of our souls. He prowls around like a roaring lion seeking someone to devour. And he sows tares among the wheat. He puts the false teachers and the false teaching in there. And it happens very quickly. It was interesting. So you read in Revelation, Jude is right before Revelation. What is Revelation? Revelation is the revealing of Jesus as he comes in his glory. It talks about the Antichrist and the reign of evil until the Lord comes and destroys him in Revelation chapter 19. So right before the return of the Lord, Revelation 20, we have the little book of Jude, 25 verses, 458 words. And it tells us about false teachers and false teaching. They're going to abound, and they are abounding in the day and age in which we live. And so we have to fight for the faith. We have to hold on to the treasure and guard what has been entrusted to us. You know, most of the churches in Revelation chapters 2 and 3, the seven letters to the seven churches of Asia Minor, they were related to Paul's missionary journeys. Those churches were planted in the 50s, most of them. And here it is, Revelation was written in 95 AD, 45 years later. And what is the issue? Of the seven churches, only two of them are solid. The others are dealing with false teachers and false teaching and the church going astray. Till you get to the church of Laodicea, and the Lord is knocking at the door of that church. They have so bypassed the gospel and the truth that the Lord isn't even there. You know, we have a lot of churches like that today where if the rapture were to hit, you wouldn't know it at that place. They just keep on business as usual because there are not very many Christians there, although they go under the banner of Christian. If the Lord is knocking at the door of your church is in serious trouble because he's not even allowed to come in. The faith that was once for all delivered to us is a priceless treasure that we need to guard, and it's under attack from the enemy. Now, you know, there are those who think they're doing God a favor by modernizing the gospel. You know, we have to bring the truths of Scripture. We got to bring them up into the 21st century because they're just kind of archaic. Some of the commands from the Old Testament and things, those are just, you know, those don't really apply.

0: apply to today. You need to remember, in the Old Testament, you have ceremonial laws. They don't apply to today. And you have national laws that don't apply to today. But the moral law still applies to today. That hasn't changed. God's moral law is true from Genesis to Revelation. And we have people that want to change it. And they say, well, we're trying to reach more people. And to reach more people, we're just going to water down the gospel. We'll water it down so where it's to where it's more palatable for people. Some of you may remember, I watched a lot of sports when I was younger. I loved basketball. Still love basketball, but pro basketball doesn't seem like basketball to me. It's just traveling and palming the ball, and I'd like them to get referees from the 70s, and they wouldn't score at all. They'd be like traveling. But anyway, I would watch basketball or football or whatever, and light beer from Miller always had commercials on during the sporting event. And if you remember light beer from Miller, not that you drank it, but just that you watched the commercials, right? Light beer, tastes great, less filling. And they would have this argument. And one of the guys in my school was Charlie Johnson, who played quarterback for Denver. It was his son. And we were all excited as kids when Charlie Johnson got to be in that commercial. Tastes great, less filling. And Craig, his son, was like, Craig, man, your dad's he's a movie star. He was in a commercial. That's kind of how we thought about things back then. It was a big deal to be on a national commercial. Tastes great, less filling. That's what we have today with the gospel for so many. They've watered it down, and because we haven't guarded what has been entrusted, and churches in general, so many of them haven't guarded what has been entrusted to make sure that nobody tries to pollute it. They say, well, we have this new and improved, this Christianity light, tastes great, less filling. Big problem with it, it doesn't save. It's not the gospel, the truth that was handed down and delivered once for all to the saints. You start messing with the truth of God and saying, well, we're going to massage it here and take off some of the sharp edges there, and we're going to present this kinder, gentler gospel. Well, it's not the gospel. It's not the truth of the gospel, and it doesn't save. And if you believe that kind of hogwash, you're going to die and go to hell forever because you did not put your faith and trust in the Jesus of the Bible. You put your faith and trust in light Jesus from Miller. He doesn't save because he doesn't exist. There's only one God and one mediator also between God and men, the man Christ Jesus, who died on the cross for our sins. Hey, listen, we have to contend earnestly for the faith. We have to stand up for the truth. And I don't care if people get mad if you do it. Your job is to be a witness to the King and for the King. And we are to be faithful. The church in Smyrna, be faithful until death, and I will give you the crown of life. Be faithful to the Lord and take a stand for righteousness. Now, you've no doubt heard about Chip and Joanna Gaines, and they have a program out called Back to the Frontier. And they featured a gay couple in their program, two men who are raising up two boys, and they're going to be part of this program. Well, what did the Christian community, the true Christian community do? They said, that is wrong. That's not marriage. This is perversion. And Chip and Joanna Gaines were like, hey, back off. You guys are judging us and you shouldn't do that. One pastor was very on top of the whole thing. And he said, listen, Chip and Joanna, you have made your name and your fame by telling people you are Christians who love the Lord and follow the teachings of Scripture. And now you've deviated from that. And the Christian community is calling you out on that. You're not more loving than God. You are polluting the truth of Scripture, and you're damning those people to hell with your lies that say, oh, it's okay to be like that. It's not okay to be like that. It's not okay to live in sin. That's true for you. That's true for me. That's true for anybody. And so we have to, in love, speak the truth. Why? Because we love people. It's not because we're trying to be mean. We love people. We say, hey, if you keep going in this direction, that's going to lead off a cliff. And we love you too much to do that. Jude is going to be calling out these false teachers and the false teaching. We have so much that we're going to be learning from him. He's calling us to be humble. He's calling us to be mindful. He's calling us to be vigilant and faithful. So here's the question. Are you ready to stand up, stand firm, and fight for the truth?
1: 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We hope these have been emboldening insights for you. 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And when you do, you can click a link that will allow them to get a response that says, you have been joined in prayer, and that'll mean so much to them. You can also leave your own prayer request, too. That's the prayer link at fromhisheart.org. Thank you for being with us today. I'm Larry Nobles, and we trust that you'll be right back here tomorrow for the start of the second message in the series, Faith Under Fire, a study of the book of Jude. Here's just a little piece of the truth we'll hear.
0: Well, the devil has two means that he uses to attack the faith and to attack Christianity. The first one is persecution. And persecution is an attack from the outside. But infiltration, that's an attack from the inside. You know, with persecution, the devil tries to root out the church. But with infiltration, he tries to rot out the church, putting termites into the structure to eat it up from the inside.
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3: 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And like the children of Israel, it's a place that we like to run from. 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But God's message to us today is the same as it was for the Israelites back then. What was it? Stand still. And understand, when God said that, He's not telling the Israelites to freeze in fear. He's telling them to stand in faith. He's telling them to hold their ground until He moved. See, God already knew what He was going to do. He just wanted the people to be quiet and stand still. Really, He's telling them to stand firm.
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5: So, did George Washington apologize over that first battle at Fort Duquesne? Hi, this is Dave Zanotti. Let's talk about it today on the Public Square. Oh, who cares, you might be saying. Well, a lot of people care today because lots of people are watching a film, Young Washington. And this is not a backhanded attempt to compliment the film or to criticize the film. It's just to be honest. And honesty is required by people who study and publish on George Washington, the general, as he's best known. The general has an amazing career. And we talk about that career with William B. Allen, who by far is the most esteemed scholar in Washington that we've ever found. And we talk about that on the long format broadcast of the Public Square and hope you'll go there and visit. But one thing that even at my level of scholarship on this and authorship, which compared to Dr. Allen's is like a grain of sand, is I never read anything in which George Washington apologized and expressed such profound regret to the point of resignation because he was forced to surrender at the first battle at Fort Duquesne. His forces were overmatched and he was forced to surrender. And I went back to the record and I tried to find it again after watching the movie. And I found, in fact, that John Marshall in his autobiography, yes, that John Marshall, in his autobiography, in his biography of Washington, it talks about Washington being esteemed for the courage that he exhibited in that moment and actually commended by both the British and the colonists alike. And I thought, well, that doesn't make sense. So I asked Dr. Allen about it, and he said, yeah, that's correct. He didn't apologize. He was actually viewed as quite courageous in that moment. So why did the movie make it out like this was this moment of tremendous conversion because Washington had failed? When, by and large, yes, he surrendered, but that wasn't the end of the story. We'll talk more tomorrow about this on the Public Square.
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9: Probably when I get up on a Saturday and realize I have a bunch of things to do and I have no idea where to start.
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11: I have like 15,000 emails to answer and it is crazy.
12: I get incredibly overwhelmed when I feel like I cannot take care of everyone and everything all at once.
8: Well, I think most of us know that feeling. And today on Focus on the Family with Jim Daly, we'll explore how stress and feeling out of control could be impacting your life. The good news is you don't have to remain stuck there. Thanks for joining us. I'm John Fuller.
13: That's a good line. Don't stay stuck there. John, we're talking to a lot of busy families who feel overwhelmed and they're running through life at full tilt, trying to keep everything going in the right direction. So those are, you know, kind of two different things, right? Go fast and make sure you're pointed in the right direction. It's my observation, and correct me if I'm wrong, that women tend to feel this the deepest. I've seen it in my wife, Jean, when she has a lot of responsibilities to juggle all at the same time. And that can be a real struggle for many wives and mothers especially. So our goal today is to give you a game plan for how to better manage your stress and anxiety. And we're going to hear from a couple of wonderful guests who know these feelings very well. Kathy Lipp and Sherry Gregory have written a wonderful book called Overwhelmed: How to Quiet the Chaos and Restore Your Sanity. And I think the title says it all.
8: It really does. And we've got more information about this wonderful resource and our guests on our website. Jim, here's how you began the conversation on today's episode of Focus on the Family with Jim Daly.
13: Let's start with a word of hope. That might be the better direction because we're going to concentrate on a lot of things that are probably broken or feel broken. So let's start with that word of hope. Is it actually possible to not feel overwhelmed?
14: So maybe this doesn't sound super hopeful.
13: It's tripping you already.
14: I would say no, but I believe there's a game plan to get out from feeling overwhelmed.
13: So to help manage it better.
14: Right. Because I think that overwhelm can come from anything from having to run extra errands that day to the illness of a parent. So you've got the whole gamut in between, but the feeling is overwhelmed. And so that rises up in a million different ways every day, every week, every month. But there are strategies to not live in that place of overwhelm.
15: Well, and so many women, I think the overwhelm becomes their identity. They don't say, I have overwhelming circumstances. Mm-hmm. They say, I am overwhelmed. And so that's the hope that we'd like to bring today and through our book, is that it's possible to go from I am overwhelmed to there are overwhelming things happening in my life, but I am not overwhelmed. I am at peace. I am free and I have hope.
13: Well, let's start with the basics. What is the definition of being overwhelmed?
15: Well, if you look it up in the dictionary, like a good English teacher.
13: Which you are, by the way.
15: Yes. You know, the description in the dictionary is a description of a wave coming crashing over and turning you completely upside down. And when I speak on this, I use a slide of an enormous tsunami wave. And that's what it feels like, whether it's an external overwhelm because of the outside circumstances, or some of us, it's the internal overwhelm. We have huge emotions. I call it the emotion ocean coming up. But whatever it is, it feels like this force that is absolutely about to come over you and take over you and make it so that, I mean, if you've ever been tumbled in a wave in the ocean, you can't breathe. You're so disoriented, you don't even know which way it's up.
13: See, and that may point to why I'm a sick person, because I love that. I love to be turned over in a wave in the ocean.
15: But you then have a much higher need for stimulation and take risks.
13: Let's do that again. Mm-hmm. At least that's true when I was younger. Yeah. But on the serious side, that is that perpetual sense of being overwhelmed. Mm-hmm. You're saying it becomes part of who you define yourself
15: and
13: as.
15: And do you like that when it blindsides you?
13: No, of course not.
15: You like it when you choose it.
13: I'm choosing it. I'm in the ocean with my boys, and we're body surfing, and we're in 8-foot waves, and it's kind of exhilarating and exciting.
15: Yeah. And so you're on top of it.
13: Correct. Well, yeah.
14: And overwhelm is, I think, really at its core, is a lot of circumstances and feeling that you have no control over.
13: Okay.
14: And so when you're caught up in somebody else's drama or external circumstances, or emotions that really you don't have a way to manage, that's the overwhelming feeling that tends to shut us down.
13: Now, you have also created in your book, Overwhelmed, a quiz. Mm-hmm. What does that help you see in yourself?
15: The first quiz in the book, it helps them identify what kind of overwhelmed they are, whether it's decision fatigue, or maybe they don't know their true self, or they're not being true to themselves, doing too much for too many, with too little for too long, having unexpected emergencies, or being overwhelmed by worry and disappointment. I mean, that was one of the things that you realized early on, Kathy, was that overwhelmed takes on so many different facets.
14: What overwhelmed Sherry doesn't overwhelm me.
13: Okay, but so it's individual.
14: Right, but what overwhelms me, Sherry can handle with her hands tied behind her back.
15: In fact, I enjoy some of the things that overwhelm you.
14: Which is just... It's hard to be friends with somebody like that sometimes.
13: That's the friend you need, though.
14: It is. And that's exactly why we're good friends, is because we can talk each other down. We can help unravel some of that. I think it is so valuable to have somebody in your life who can help you identify what your overwhelm is and really help you with a game plan.
13: So you would, if you felt overwhelmed, it's possible you would call Sherry and say,
14: Help me. Text, Facebook, message. Yeah, we do it all the time. If you look back at like our texting and stuff like that, we are constantly, I just was on a family vacation. I love my family. I love them to pieces. But there were a whole bunch of cries for help, cries for prayer. Sherry calls it processing. So it's processing through prayer, all of that. Because having somebody look from the outside and saying, I know it feels overwhelming, but here is your next step, is a huge, huge gift.
13: I want to talk about those personalities in just a minute, but you mentioned decision fatigue.
15: Yes. Mm-hmm.
13: And that, I'm just thinking of people close to me in my life.
14: Yes.
13: And how decision fatigue, I see that one. It's more prevalent in our marriage. What does that mean, decision fatigue?
14: Well, this came as we were writing this book. I texted Sherry and I said, I think... I can't remember if I said 80 or 90% of overwhelm is just decision fatigue. And she sat with it for a while and she said, you know what? I think you're absolutely right. We have so many more decisions we have to make than we've ever had to make before, because there are so many more things that are required of us. And so, you know, I had a much simpler life when my kids were little, but there were a bunch of decisions that had to be made. But now, you know, doing business, friendship, relationships, online, just look at how many channels we have on TV.
13: No,
14: decision fatigue is everywhere.
13: It's true. And I think we all feel it. But again, I think women feel it to a greater extent than men often do, because there's so many things you got to decide.
14: Well, and this is so key in our time right now. We have so many more opportunities. Mm-hmm. You know, what were my opportunities 50 years ago for career and what I was going to do with my life? And now I have just unlimited opportunities, but it also means unlimited decisions.
13: Yeah. Now let's talk about those major personality types that you've uncovered. Describe each type and what overwhelms most women. Again, these things can fit with men as well, but let's go through the personality types.
14: So the first personality I'll talk about is the expressive, which is me. And I know we've talked about
13: you're
14: these
13: expressive.
14: I know. It's a shocker to everybody who knows me. And so we're the starters. We're the ones who love to get the ball rolling. We have ideas. We're innovative. But we also, when it comes to overwhelm, we have some really key issues that overwhelm us.
15: With an expressive, we become overwhelmed when life is no fun. And so we will start to add the fun to our life, and we'll start new things in addition to everything
13: like
15: we
13: have. Like too many new things?
15: Oh, way too many.
14: way too many.
15: Because all the things we already started have gotten boring
14: or hard.
15: Or hard.
14: And when it's hard, we don't like hard. Hard is hard.
13: So discard hard and move on to the next fun
14: thing.
13: Yeah,
14: let's do the new, because it's fun to start things, but it's hard to finish.
13: So how does that come when it's like paying bills?
14: Oh, I'm not allowed to pay bills in our house because both Roger and I would end up in prison. I mean, I just know that. And so it's good to know what your strengths and your weaknesses are. And it's great, you know, how amazing is it that God often gives us somebody who is completely our opposite, which Roger is to me. He can make sure that bills get paid and we're not thrown out of our house. I make sure that we have a lot of fun in our relationship, and it's a good balance for us.
13: Okay, so that's the expressive. What's the next
14: type? Okay, so the analytic, and this is more of what my husband is. He's the one who makes sure the bills get paid on time. But there's definitely, for an analytic, I would say there's a process and a procedure to everything. And when those don't go according to plan, that can be really frustrating.
15: Yeah, the analytic becomes overwhelmed when life is imperfect. And almost always, it's the people in their life that are causing the imperfections.
16: It's not the process, it's the people.
13: So that gives you a little feeling of what Jesus felt like, right? Everybody around me is not perfect.
15: Absolutely. And so they have a hard time making decisions because it has to be the perfect decision, and telling them to make a good enough decision, like, their eyes will cross. That's a concept they can't understand, good enough.
13: So how, let's, again, putting it in the context of the woman having that analytical gift, how does that work in the marriage? I mean, what do you do if you're married to a non-analytic and everything your husband's doing is irritating you because it's not perfect?
16: It's not perfect, yeah.
15: You know, and I have so much compassion for this particular woman, because in our society, the expressive is admired. We want them at the party.
13: Right.
15: But who wants the person who's busy going, "Oh, no, honey, that didn't happen on Thursday. That happened on Friday. Oh, no, it didn't happen at 2 o'clock. It happened at 2:07.
16: Are you saying there's something wrong with this?
15: I'm saying that that person generally is not popular at the party. But when you think about it, this is the woman who gains her sense of peace from having her home look beautiful. This was my mother. And having everything in the right place makes her feel not overwhelmed.
13: Right.
15: And when she lives with a bunch of Philistines who could care less, she can get that house looking beautiful. Maybe she stays up till 2 a.m, and then what happens at 6 o'clock? The people wake up.
13: Right. Yeah. The imperfect people.
15: Yes, and they ruin everything because they don't care. And so, you know, this is a hard position to be in. And I think, to answer your question, she needs to be really honest with her husband and say, "This is important to me." Just like you having a good time at a party fills you up, these things fill me up.
14: And I think one of the biggest acts of service we can do to our fellow women is understand and recognize the strengths that they bring to the table.
13: Sure.
14: I am about as far from an analytic as you could possibly get. There is no scale for how far I am. But I so appreciate, and it's taken me years, because I thought they were just fun quenchers. And what I've come to understand is I need those analytics in my life, and they need me. We need each other.
13: Well, and it's a great point, you and Roger particularly, because you said he was more the analytic.
14: For sure. The
13: early part of your marriage, what kind of conflict did this create?
14: Oh, my goodness. I made him crazy. You know, to him, it's obvious when you take the toothpaste, you know, lid off, you put it back.
13: I'm You're like, one of those? You and Gene. Oh, no.
14: Why would you do that? Because you just have to take it off again. You know, that's the most basic example, but I know that it was frustrating for him to not do things in a particular way. But I come to understand, I'm one of the most blessed women in the world because my bed is made every day. It's not made by me, I'll be honest with you.
13: Oh, you are blessed.
14: I am. When I learned to call out in Roger, "Thank you so much for taking care of the details," because I know that's what makes our lives run.
13: Do you know how many wives' elbows just went into the ribs of their husband because of what he said?
14: Yeah.
13: I mean, ouch.
16: The bar just got raised.
13: Yeah. He makes the bed, honey.
14: Well, but you know why he makes the bed? Because I appreciate that he makes the bed. When we look at, you know, it's the same things that attract us to our spouse that make us crazy later on. And so when I came to understand, I do appreciate all this. I have to learn how to live with it. And I have to tell him how much I appreciate it.
13: Okay, we've only covered the expressive and the analytic. We've got a couple more.
14: Okay.
13: But oh, yeah. Before you do that, yeah. though, I wanted to ask this. When you realized this, did you begin naturally to create even work lists between each other? So you went to your strengths rather than your weaknesses.
14: We absolutely do. So one of the things I've learned is Roger doesn't want to feel like he is doing the bills by himself. He wants to feel like we're in a partnership. So he does the bills while I'm sitting in the room, like organizing papers and stuff. He just needs to know that there's a team member with him. But bills fall squarely in his bucket. And, you know, we learn this in the kitchen. He is a master at getting the dishwasher loaded to maximum capacity. He has this figured out. I hate loading the dishwasher, so I do everything else, you know, putting things away, cleaning the counters. When we understood that, we stopped fighting about cleaning the kitchen. It's such a magic key. The dishwasher overwhelms me. The kitchen overwhelms him. Why are we forcing ourselves to do things that overwhelm us when we have somebody who is so much more capable and can just sit in their gifts and do what they're supposed
13: to do? Okay, but in that context, and we will get to the other type.
14: Yeah.
13: What do you do when you come to an impasse? Both of you
14: hate
13: the dishwasher.
14: Then we both have to suck it up and do it.
13: Okay.
14: And I know that's hard, but when you see yourselves operating 90% of the time in your strengths, that 10% becomes a lot less contentious.
13: That makes sense.
14: Yeah.
13: All right, let's go to the next one.
14: Drivers! Okay, drivers are the ones who want to get things done. They've got a plan, and even if they have to leave dead bodies in the road, they're going to achieve that plan. And a driver just, what overwhelms them is when life is out of control.
15: Yeah, drivers do not like surprises.
14: Yeah.
15: Because if there's going to be a surprise, they want to be the one who actually causes the surprise to happen.
13: Okay.
15: A driver, you do not, spontaneity for them is like 3 weeks of planning.
14: Yeah.
15: They do not like to
13: I'm
15: have these surprises.
13: I'm thinking of some combos here.
14: Yes.
15: Yes.
14: Yeah. And then finally, the amiable. This is the person who just gets along with everybody. You know,
13: finally.
14: Yes, I know. I know. We need amiables. They're the one, they're the peacemakers, the peacekeepers. These are great people to have in your life. But the amiable becomes overwhelmed when life is filled with pressure from other people. That's a huge issue.
16: So is the amiable a people pleaser then?
15: They can tend towards.
16: Okay.
15: They can lean in that direction. Their downfall is that they tend to make everybody else make the decisions for them. And they never express what they actually want. But at some point, all of that becomes cumulative. And then they'll end up blowing up and saying, you never listen to me. You never do anything I want to. And everybody around them is going, when did you ever tell us what you wanted?
13: Okay.
15: When did you ever give us input?
13: So what should that wife do, particularly, again, talking in the context of women, if she's an amiable married to a non-amiable?
14: So she needs to have a safe place to be able to say what she wants. And she needs to get brave and say, here's what I'd like. I'm willing to compromise. I'm willing to come to a consensus. But here is what I'd really like. And I think for the amiable, sometimes they still have to figure out what they really want.
15: Oh, yeah.
14: And so that's a self-discovery process that they have to sit in and pray in.
15: Well, and I think a lot of women, they know what they need, but even the idea of saying, I will want, that feels so
13: that's
15: selfish.
13: That's a hard thing to say.
15: Yeah. We are so culturally ingrained that self means ultimately selfish. And yet what I found with my husband, you know, I'll dance around and never tell him what I need or want, and then I'll get mad at him when he doesn't do it. And he's a good man. If I would just say it in one sentence, I want this, most of the time he'll do it if I can say it clearly to him. But for me, it was years of coded communication. No, it wasn't really communication because he could never figure out what it was. And so I'm slowly in the last few years, it's been part of the overwhelmed journey, learning to say, and it's hard.
14: Mm-hmm.
15: It's hard for me to find out for myself. And then, of course, if I don't know, how is he going to possibly know?
13: Yeah. Oh, that makes such sense.
16: This is Focus on the Family with Jim Daly. And today we're hearing from Kathy Lipp and Sherry Gregory as they talked about a book they've written called Overwhelmed, How to Quiet the Chaos and Restore Your Sanity. And we'd recommend you get a copy of that from us at focusonthefamily.com/broadcast. And let's continue the conversation on today's episode of Focus on the Family with Jim Daly.
13: Sherry, I appreciate that, that knowing. But are you 10% better at that now or 50% better in terms of expressing your desire to your husband so he clearly gets it? How often are you hitting it
15: I'm one who has to take the time to be able to think, okay, what is going on right now? And in the past, what I would do is I would just immediately try to change what he was doing. Let me give a quick example. We were driving down for my father's remarriage, which was already an emotionally fraught event for me. And my husband wanted to take his car in to be washed. And so I offered to do it before we left, and he didn't want to do it that way. So I decided not to get into a big debate about it, but I was like, let me take it first. So I wanted to leave 20 minutes earlier.
13: Hey, I'm impressed you were ready to go, that you could go wash the car. That right there gets me.
15: Well, I was afraid we were going to leave late. And so I decided I'm not going to say anything. And I realized after we got there, what my real desire had nothing to do with the car. My real desire was to not be the one to drive the last leg of the trip. I was afraid that I was going to get stuck driving from 9 to 10 to 11 to midnight. And that did not turn into a big argument, but me realizing, hang on, I was talking about when to wash the car, when my real thing that I should have said is, hun, I'm really afraid that if you have me driving from 9 to midnight, I'll get into an accident because I totaled his other car a few months ago. Mm-hmm. And so for me to look at I'm talking about washing a car, but my real need is to not be driving at night. And so I'm trying to use that kind of as my template. Okay,
13: right.
15: I'm asking him to change what he said he's going to do. What's my real desire? What's my real need here in this situation?
13: So you've hit the four, the expressive, the analytic, the driver, the amiable, all of them pretty self-disclosed. Lastly, though, you have a kind of a nuance for what you almost identify as another, and that's the highly sensitive person. Mm-hmm. But I guess that would apply to any of the four.
14: Yes,
13: but
14: for sure.
13: You possess that, Sherry.
15: Yes.
13: What does the highly sensitive person react like, and how does it fit with these other four?
15: You know, the highly sensitive person, the first thing is they are very extra easily overwhelmed. And sometimes it can be emotionally overwhelmed. It could be sensorily overwhelmed. It might be the woman sitting in church and she can't concentrate because the drummer is beating the drum so loud. It might be the guy who can't concentrate because the woman sitting next to him, her perfume is just giving him a headache. And so they also tend to be very deep processors. Like, you'll say something and forget it. 5 days later, they're still mulling over what you meant by that.
13: Yeah.
14: She remembers things that I said 3 years ago. I'm like, I said that, but she remembers.
15: I remember where we were when
14: it's crazy. And so I'm a highly insensitive person, apparently. But it's true that they have to chew on things for longer. They need to process longer. There's more.
15: When I learned about this, and I would go to a faculty meeting where they would want to bring something to an immediate vote, I started becoming the person to say, can we please have 24 hours? Can we please have 48 hours to think about this? Because I don't know what I think about something until I've had some time to process it. And usually it is 24 to 48 hours.
13: Well, and you talk about in your book, the future you, to aim for that future you. Describe what you are getting at there, the future you. It sounds a little funny. But what are you aiming for? And then let me have a follow-up.
14: Well, it's talking about serving your future self. Who do I want to become? And so one of the tools we have in the book is a personal manifesto. And I love this. I've written out things, and Sherry has too, about who I am at my best self and who I want to become. And so things like, you know, I love God, I love my people, and I love his people. I tell the truth, but I tell it with love. These are the things that I don't always do 100% of the time, but it's what my best self does. And so what I'm trying to do with God, directing me and guiding me, is to become the best version of myself in the future as I possibly can. I'm constantly working for that.
13: I would think that creating that future you perspective can be a little bit demoralizing at times. Let me just take an easy one. You know, I struggle with this as well. But if you look out a year, now we're in January, I'm sure many people have just set their New Year's goals, right? I'm going to lose 20 pounds.
14: Yeah.
13: And this is a common one.
14: Yeah.
13: And you get to December at the end of this year going, I've actually put 5 on.
14: Yes.
13: But that wasn't my future you.
14: Right.
13: And now you're already disappointed, in a hole, recriminating yourself that you didn't do what you set out to do.
14: Yeah.
13: How do you not get trapped in that vicious cycle?
14: Okay, first of all, I think, you know, we have these goals, and I think goals are important, but they come second to who do we want to become. So instead of saying, I'm going to lose 20 pounds by the end of the year, I say, I have to earn health every single day. So what that means is today I need to go take a walk. It doesn't mean I need to go prep for a marathon, but today I need to spend a little bit of time going for a walk. I need to take care of myself physically, mentally, spiritually, and emotionally. And so when you really see that a lot of this future stuff is really self-care, it really changes your perspective on it. It's not beating yourself up for those extra 5 pounds. It's saying, what can I do today to take really good care of myself? And today, all God is calling me to do is move my body, you know, to go out and take a walk and to go enjoy what he, this whole great world that he's provided for me. And when you change that perspective, it seems so much more indulgent at first, but it's actually things you can stick with. What a concept. You could stick with going for a walk every day.
13: I really like practical steps like that. And what a great conversation with Kathy Lipp and Sherry Gregory about changing our mindset and understanding the different ways we respond to unexpected challenges in our lives. And I'm looking forward to hearing more of their insights next time. If this topic resonates with you, we certainly recommend you get this excellent book by Kathy and Sherry, Overwhelmed, How to Quiet the Chaos and Restore Your Sanity. And make a monthly pledge of any amount to Focus on the Family, and we'll say thank you by putting a copy into your hands. It's a win-win arrangement. You get a great resource, and we're able to encourage and support more families because of you all year long.
16: Yeah, and Jim, we hear proof of how donations to this ministry are transforming lives all the time. A man named Dennis shared this. He said, when I was traveling on the road, I listened to Focus on the Family. You always had a variety of family topics, and I was a new father and husband, so I gleaned many beneficial ideas that I tried to put into practice. 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
13: Well, that's well said, Dennis, and I so appreciate your comment. 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
22: Hey, thanks for that. I'm Dr. Zach Clinton. I'll be your host today on Life, Love, Faith, and Family. And today I'm joined by Grammy-nominated, Dove Award-winning artist Danny Gokey. You may remember him as a finalist on Season 9 of American Idol, where his powerful voice and personal story captured everyone's attention. If you never heard his story, it's going to move you. Since then, he's built an incredible career spanning country and contemporary Christian music with multiple chart-topping hits like Hope in Front of Me and Haven't Seen It Yet. Danny's also a devoted husband, father of four, and founder of a nonprofit dedicated to helping families in need. Danny, my friend, it's great to have you with us. Thanks for joining me.
23: Good to be here, Zach. Hey, everybody.
22: Danny, as we start out, we're here in Garland, Texas, the Curtis Colwell Center. Going to be nearly 4,000 women here tonight gathering to worship God and grow in community with one another. As you prepare for nights like this, how do you really center your heart and just make sure that you're also ready to receive what God has prepared for you as well?
23: Yeah, I mean, there's the thing where we as a band, we pray, you know, we center focus on what our mission is. But one of the things I've learned through the years is just be in step with the Spirit. If you're in step with the Spirit, you'll never be outside of trying to catch up to what God's doing, you know? And so, the Bible says walk in the Spirit, and that's one of the key things, because every moment is a moment of ministry, even before I go step on stage. It's ministry to people all around us. But I always had this view when I was younger, I got to get myself ready, got to get myself ready. And I carried that for a long time. I grew up very religious backgrounds. And I think I started realizing, this is a thing where it's a relational thing 24/7, you know, where it's a walk in the Spirit. It's almost like if the work's already been done because of the cross, and now I'm just already there, and it's a constant acknowledge Him in all your ways, and He'll direct your path. Does that make sense?
22: Yes.
23: That's one of the things. So it's one of the things that I've learned throughout the years is just stay in step with the Spirit, and you'll be ready, you know, at all times.
22: And it's not something that you have to earn, right? It's not something you have to work for, because like you said, it's not what you do or don't do. It's what's already been done at the cross.
23: And I remember it was Andrew Womack who got me. He's a well-known preacher, but he said he used to go do these conferences. And he said one time, this is years ago, he said he knew this one pastor that would go into this room after he was preaching. He would, you know, go into the room and just watch like horror films all night long. Wow. And then like a couple hours before service, the guy would just be praying heaven down in his room. And he was like, man, he kind of made himself feel like, well, maybe I need to be doing that, praying heaven down. And then he just realized, like, listen, if you just stay in step with the Spirit, you know, you don't disconnect from God once you're done doing the quote-unquote ministry event. You stay in step with Him. You don't have to sit there and try to, I got to feel like I got to get back in God's presence. I got to get back into this zone. He's like, it's a lifestyle. You live it out. That analogy always stuck out with me. You know, he goes, I'm not quoting him perfectly, but I remember him just saying, like, no wonder why the guy was praying heaven down, because what he put in his spirit all night, you know, probably got him kind of out of the Spirit. And so he had to get himself, you know, stir up, sing, pray in tongues, all these different things to get him back in the realm of the Spirit. And he said, I think it's just easier staying in the Spirit.
22: Stay in the Spirit. Yeah, stay in step with them. Talk to me then about, for those that are pursuing hope, for those that are pursuing the righteous side of things, because I see the divide too. I think everybody sees the divisiveness across culture where it's like, goodness gracious, one side is 100%, it feels like pursuing God and doing these things. The other side, like you said, is living in anger, living against the flow that God is, I think, trying to produce within our land, within our nation, within our globe. And so for those that are pursuing this, talk about a word of courage here for a moment. Billy Graham said that when a brave man or woman takes a stand, it's amazing what often happens. The spines of others often get stiffened. Ooh. Speak to that idea of courage for us as believers in this point in time.
23: Yeah, courage is so important, because courage is what is how, you know, people actually get up to face the battles that are on the doorsteps of our homes, right? Mm-hmm. Having the courage, you know, I've heard of this phrase of there's peacemakers and there's peace fakers. Mm. And there's peace takers. So there's people who take peace, but there's people who fake peace. And a lot of times, you know, a lot of times we think just, you know, faking peace will give us peace, but it ultimately takes peace. And it ultimately, you give something up that will end up, you know, not getting the results that you expected. And so courageousness is huge. What does the Bible say? That part of the people, well, I'm getting pretty dark here on this podcast. Let me just, but I'm here. Maybe I'll get happier after this. but I think about Revelation, where one of the people that says that won't make heaven are cowards. Mm. And what does a coward do? A coward backs down. It's fearful, right? And, you know, maybe a lot of times there have been times where we've been cowardice or we've been fearful, but that's not the end of the story. We could choose today to be, we do need people to stand up and be courageous.
22: Yes.
23: To be courageous. Jesus was courageous.
22: Yes, he was.
23: Right? And because Jesus, he did things opposite of what the culture wanted him to do. Mm. But yet, that's how people found hope. Mm. You know, so I think being courageous is where you'll find hope. Being cowardice is your stay in more fearfulness. And so I just, you know, there's the people who are probably listening right now, and it's just like that courageousness, I think, brings hope because you confront the things that steal hope. And I think it's so important that we keep, that we protect hope, we protect love, we protect what God is doing inside of us. And many times it'll be courageous because the culture and the status quo is going to want to mock you, going to want to push you down, and it's going to want to say that you're believing a false hope. And so, no, we got to be courageous in what we believe.
22: I've heard it said that courage is not the absence of fear, but it's the realization that there's something more important than your fear pushing us to do it in spite of that very thing. And so, and you just think about, as you reflect on the different days that we just remember back and we reflect on all that God did for us, the sacrifice that was made on our behalf, right? That he literally in a substitutionary death on a Roman rugged cross, he bore our sins and our shame so that way we might have eternal life once he rose again, defeating sin and defeating death. So that way we can live in eternity with him. Like, there's something courageous about that, because even when he was in, and this is where my mind goes, on that Holy Thursday, Maundy Thursday, when he was in the upper room with his disciples, and, you know, it was the day that he knew he was going to die tomorrow. Like, he knew everything he was about to face for us. But yet, what did he do? He grabbed a basin, ties a towel around his waist, and he just begins to wash the feet of his brothers. Even the one that was going to betray him just a few hours later in the Garden of Gethsemane. And I'm just thinking about what he says. You talk about peace. In John 16:33, he says, I have told you, I have shared all of these things with you so that in me you might have peace. In this world you will have trouble, but take heart or have courage, for I have overcome the world. And then he goes and models that in the garden, right? When he's saying, you know what? God, if there's anything that you could do, could you remove this cup from me, right? If there's any other chance, any other choice, but yet not my will, but yours be done. And I believe the reason why is because even though there was fear, Danny, he saw us more important than that very thing. As we talk about courage, you know, courage is not absent of challenge. And you're somebody that is no stranger to suffering. We kind of alluded to this idea of American Idol 2009 when that season was released. You were going through a lot during that time. I'd like to quick, just a rewind button for a moment. Take us back there, Danny. Help our audience understand a little bit more of your story.
23: Yeah, so I was a worship leader, and I drove a semi-truck. I worked for two churches. Since I worked so much, my first wife, Sophia, she'd watch American Idol all the time. And I finally got DVR. That's when DVR first came out. This is back in 2008. I watched that season. And then it encouraged me to go try out for it. I was just so excited to try out. And then she passes away a month before. Wow. And my life is completely rocked. But also, I keep my promise to her to try out for the show. Mm. And the rest is history. I take third place. But it wasn't easy. I'll tell you that. People think, like, I don't know what people think about it, but losing someone close to you like that, especially being married, you're one, the Bible says, it felt like I had an amputation of a limb.
22: Yeah.
23: My soul, half of my soul was amputated. And so I had to get up and be courageous. And I had a pastor in my life that really pushed me and some people like, just keep going. Because I wanted to quit.
22: Yeah.
23: You know, I wish I had another year. I wish I could. I was thinking in my head, can I take another year off and then go? But that was the last year I could try out. I would have aged out the following year. So I went and did it. And God really brought hope through a very difficult time. Did it heal every wound? No, because you can't ignore your way through success into healing.
22: Yeah.
23: You still got to deal with it, but I didn't know any better.
22: Yeah.
23: And so some of those wounds just kind of sat within me, but it did bring hope and it brought a bigger view. And I think maybe that's one thing I encourage people with is if they're in a really dark place to, a lot of times we want to retreat, we want to go hide, we want to wait until something inside of us feels better. It doesn't work that way. You know, I heard a quote, and I'll probably butcher it right now, but life is all about choices, and the choices you make make you.
22: Yeah.
23: I had to just keep making the right choices when it felt like all the wrong things were happening. You know, because in my mind, I prayed God didn't answer the way I thought he should have answered, so that was a disappointment.
22: Yeah.
23: You know? But thank God he helped me make good choices. You know, the older I get, the more I realize how much our choices impact us, even when we don't realize we're making choices. Mm-hmm. And I would say that's a bulk of what a lot of younger people go through is they don't even realize some of the choices they're not making are choices. And it's affecting their future, and it's affecting their mental health, and it's affecting. So thank God I had people to push me forward, and here I am. I have a music career. Thanks be to God.
22: It's amazing. You know, Dan, I'm just thinking, though, back to those years of your life, because those are formative years. Like you said, year one of marriage. I mean, you probably had all of this vision that you were expecting for the future. Like you said, you're praying distinct prayers for God, you know what I mean, to heal, to do the miraculous, all these types of things. Like, what in the world? Life comes at you hard.
23: Yeah.
22: Then all of a sudden, you have this deep grieving process that you're having to navigate while also publicly singing, and your life is on full display, and God is opening doors where you're also, you know, getting more notoriety and attraction. It's like, how did you find balance in the midst of that?
23: I'm not sure I did find balance.
22: Yeah.
23: I was riding a wave.
22: Wow.
23: And I tried to ride the wave as best as I could. There were moments I would, you know, have to call people and just get prayer because it just felt, it was very exhilarating, but at the same time, it felt unreal, and I was dealing with the grief. But I actually thank God for the challenge. You know, if I knew then what I knew now, I think the journey would have been a lot different, a lot easier. But it's part of those experiences that get you to the conclusions that you come to later in life.
22: Yeah.
23: You know, just like I teach my kids that all the time, the choices you make, make you.
22: Sure.
23: You know, what was it, the book Atomic Habits, where it said 1% change per day equals, it compounds a 37% change per year.
22: That's it.
23: If people are listening right now, they don't like where their life is, understand this, you have a choice in the matter. Learning that, I really treasure the fact that the Bible says, God says he puts life and death in front of you. You know, but he says this, choose life. I'm glad I chose life when I was on American Idol.
22: Yes.
23: You know, some of the choices that I didn't realize I was making got me here too, and I

0: leader. He's a Marine. So, I mean, this dude is like his yard. You can only imagine how immaculate his yard looks, right? Thing is always mowed, like almost scissor cut. It's beautiful. And what I started to do when he first moved in, I just, you know, out of the goodness of my heart, I was just like, hey, I'm going to mow his side yard too because our yards are all connected. So I mowed it. The next week, he mowed mine. The next week, I mowed his. The next week, he mowed mine. We did that for several weeks. We exchanged this mowing. Well, over the last year, I'll be honest, I've been running really hard, and he always beats me to mow my yard. And I'll be real. On Saturday, as I'm planting these flowers, he is mowing my side of the yard. And I felt a little guilty. I felt kind of embarrassed. I felt kind of ashamed. I know this might be a silly example, but I went up to him. And I'm like, Jason, hey. And he takes off his headphones and super kind as always. And I'm like, hey, I promise you don't have to mow my yard. And he's like, no, I want to. I want to. And I'm like, okay, well, I promise you I'm going to get to mowing your yard soon. And I'll never forget what he said. He said this. He said, well, Zach, I'm not counting. Wow. And I start to think about just who the person of Jesus is in my life when I felt guilt, when I felt those intrusive thoughts, when I've done stupid things and I go to God apologizing for the very thing that I told him time and time again I would stop doing or I would stop thinking. And it was like the voice of heaven spoke to me in that moment where Jesus says those same words. Hey, Zach, hey, Danny, like, I'm not counting. I'm going to continue to show up for you. Speak to just what have you learned about God by going through some of the trials you've experienced?
1: You know, right off the bat, the word faithfulness came to mind, but I want to go deeper than that, just of these platitudes and these things we say. I've learned about his fathering, that how much investment he puts in choice. You know, the fact that he gives me, you know, because when I was a kid, and many people get stuck on this, if God was God, why does he allow this to happen? And they put all this ignorant blame on God, right? But the most loving thing that he could do was give us his ability to choose. And what about this suffering in Africa? Yeah, what about it? What did you do? Mm. Because God relinquished his powers to invite you in to be more like him, to be a representative. And so, you know, with my kids, one of the best things I can do is actually let them learn the lessons and not save them from the lessons. And that's what I noticed about God. Has he saved me? Yes, he does. And he showed up when I've made the bad choice, like you said, when he forgave and he didn't count and he helped and he rescued. But the fact that he gives me all this wide open space and he gives me these principles that says if you do it this way, man, you're going to have life and life more abundantly. And you're going to live a life you've never dreamed of. But then again, I won't force you to do it. I want you to do it. And when you do it, you'll see our relationship just thrive and grow. And you'll see the impact of how people respect you and honor you and how you love them, you know, unconditionally, like he loves me. You know what I mean?
0: Absolutely it is. Like you said, sometimes God just teaches us how to let go, how to enter his presence with boldness, not with fear, not with shame, not with guilt, because of that never-ending supply, that scandalous grace that he always offers. Again, he doesn't count our wrongdoings. He just celebrates and welcomes us right back into his loving embrace. Danny, as we wrap up our conversation today, I just always want to close out this way, just with a pressing word that maybe God has placed in your heart for a listener today who maybe feels very discouraged and just disappointed. And to be honest with you, Danny, not much has gone well in life for them through their perception here recently. And they're frustrated. Maybe they're angry at God. Maybe they're angry at someone. What's just a final word of hope about how to tell their heart to beat again, even when they haven't seen it yet? What's one final word of motivation that you want to leave with that audience member today?
1: That they hold the keys to the cell that they're living in, to the disappointment they're living in, that they can take the keys that God has given them, and they can set themselves free. I'm not saying they're God. Hear what I'm saying? Because you nailed it with the word perception. We oftentimes think what we see, how we see it, and what we believe about something is so 100% spot on. And I would challenge them to look at how they see it and question why they believe what they believe. Then go to the Word of God and say, if, you know, and how does God think about this? And I think about this right here. I'm going to pull this up because even if you

0: start, you could pray this prayer. And look at this. It says, Jabez was more honorable than his brothers, and his mother called him Jabez, saying, because I bore him in pain. You imagine that, having this view. The perception of the mom, you know, kids typically think what their parents think. So this mom gives Jabez this name of pain. You were born in pain. You were painful. You are a pain in the butt. You know what I'm saying? Like, maybe that's what it would be like in modern day. But Jabez, most kids become like their parents, right? Most kids, they make the same mistakes. They repeat the patterns because that's all they see.
1: Yep.
0: You have nothing else to see. Yep. So it's like when Job, his perception was so wrong. When Job's friends, you sinned. No, I didn't. You sinned. No, I didn't. You sinned. And Job's like, curse the day. Where is God? Blah, blah, blah, blah. Yep. And then in Job 38, God reveals himself. And the very after God takes Job and says, I'm going to ask you the questions. Job, his words were, I feel like nothing right now. What I just saw and I see you in, I know nothing. I was wrong. I should have kept my mouth shut. Right? Job, he was so bent on what he thought was the truth of what he was going through that God had to snap him out of it. But Jabez, going back to that, Jabez was kind of unique because he says Jabez called upon the God of Israel. And this takes boldness. Oh, that you would bless me and enlarge my border. Remember the guy who all he did was live a life of pain. That's what people called him. His name meant pain. That you bless me and enlarge my border, that your hand might be with me, that you keep me from harm, that it might not bring me pain. He wanted to get away from pain because that's all he had. And the Bible says God granted him what he asked. I think of Job. I think of Jabez. And Job's perception was changed because he allowed God in to change his perspective. And because you could only heal. Listen, no one here is going through the pain that Job went. Nobody. I guarantee you nobody is. Yeah. Because you didn't lose all your possessions. You didn't lose every single kid that you loved and then get on a sick bed all in one moment, right? And but he was able to heal from that because he took God's thoughts. He allowed God's thoughts and not his thoughts. And Jabez boldly prayed a prayer that that was his life, you know? That was, I mean, you could look through patterns. I know you guys work in the counseling industry. You can see how patterns fall so easily to the next generation.
1: Oh, yeah.
0: But Jabez decided to pray a bold prayer and walk it out, that you would bless. He had to believe that in the midst of his pain. And so all that to say is challenge the way you think about it. Look at Joseph. Joseph had to challenge the way he thought about, because Joseph could have gave up right away. The very first thing when Joseph is sold away from his family, he could have moment said, forget this. Forget the God of Israel, this great God. No, forget him.
1: Yeah.
0: And could have slept with Potiphar's wife when she gave him the chance and lived for himself. Mm-hmm. And you know what he did? He just stuck with God. He allowed the God thoughts to come in. That's how he stayed faithful. He always grew. Listen, he grew in his adversity. Think about that. You can grow in your adversity if you stick with God. What you think is supposed to break you down is the very thing that builds you up and builds your platform, like me going through death. And now I'm telling people's hearts to beat again. I'm just saying the God thoughts challenge how you think.
1: You know, I love this idea that, again, you hold the keys to the change that maybe you desire in this life. Again, not saying that we are God,
0: right?
1: But saying that we have a choice to present these things before God.
0: Yeah.
1: And allow him to do his immeasurable good works in and through us. And I love this idea too of when families tend to reproduce themselves, that's what we find in these generational patterns. What's run, and I remember sitting across from a guy years ago who he was coming in and telling me all the generational sin, the generational pattern that had been passed down from generation to generation to generation. Now it's his generation and he's moving potentially and passing it on to the next, and it wasn't good things. And I just looked at him and I felt like the Holy Spirit reminded me and wanted me to remind him of this truth, that what's run in your family, I hope what's run in your family runs right into you. I hope, right, the generational sin of addiction or divorce or these negative intrusive thoughts, I hope what runs in your family runs smack into you, because you always have the choice. Danny Gokey, my friend, Hope Nights Tour. Obviously, yeah. We Are Messengers, John Reddick. Where can our audience go to find out more and hopefully to join you on one of these locations?
0: Go to DannyGokey.com. You can get all the dates. Even after that tour, I got a bunch of dates coming up, and so we'd love to see you guys on these dates. We'd love to worship with you.
1: Danny, I cannot wait to see what God does in and through you tonight. I know these women are hungry. They're excited. Yeah. They're going to be dancing because I know you like to move on that stage.
0: We like to move.
1: Thank you so much for joining me.
0: Thank you.
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10: Hi, my name is Bianca, and I'm a real estate buyer. There's three things that I think stand out to me about Michelle, and one of those things would be her integrity. Michelle holds a lot of integrity with her business, and she wants to make sure that her clients are treated with respect and that they are able to trust her. She helps you to feel safe and secure and comfortable and she handles your information, your personal confidential information, with the utmost respect. And that to me says a lot, knowing that your information is private and that she respects that about her clients. Another thing about Michelle, I believe, is that she is dependable. She's somebody that you can trust, rely on. She's available when you need her. She's gonna work as hard as she can for her clients. And it's really not about the money for Michelle, it's about her work. She takes a lot of pride in her work, and she's gonna do the best job she can for you, no matter what it costs, no matter what it takes. So you can really depend on Michelle to get the job done, not only quickly, but with care. She cares about her clients. And another thing about Michelle is she's very adaptable. Her ability to connect with her customers, regardless of what background they're from, where they live, where they wanna live, their income status, she's able to adapt and connect with her clients on a personal level and on a professional level. So it makes it easy for her clients to feel comfortable during the process, which I think is really important. You want it to be something that's fun, stress-free, and comfortable, and Michelle's able to do that for us. I recommend Michelle as a realtor because she will get the job done. She will do it with care. She will do it with passion. And she will make sure that it's done timely. She will be available for all your needs, and she's somebody that you can trust.
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0: we might be tempted to depend on lesser priests, in a sense, and worthless sacrifices of human ingenuity for our assurance. We might be tempted to run to things that assure us, make us feel better, rather than Jesus. Jesus is our great high priest.
1: 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And Greg, today we will see that Christ's eternal priesthood is vastly superior to the Levitical priesthood, yet what does that have to do with us today?
0: Well, Dave, that's a great question that only our passage is going to answer. 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
0: Isaiah 53:11, as a result of the anguish of his soul, he will see it and be satisfied. By his knowledge, the righteous one, my servant, will justify the many, and he will bear their iniquities. Romans 5:1, therefore, having been justified by faith, and that's faith in Jesus, we have peace with God through Jesus Christ our Lord. Tremendous. And guess what? In Christ, righteousness and peace come together. Psalm 85, verse 7. Show us thy loving kindness, O Lord, and grant us thy salvation. I will hear what God the Lord will say, for he will speak peace to his people, to his godly ones. But let them not turn back to folly. Surely his salvation is near those who fear him, that glory may dwell in our land. Loving kindness and truth have met together. Righteousness and peace have kissed each other. 2 Corinthians 5:21, he made him who knew no sin to be sin on our behalf, that we might become the righteousness of God in him. Melchizedek, king of righteousness, king of peace, Jesus exemplifies those things, being the righteous one and the only one who brings true peace is Jesus. So Melchizedek, I believe, certainly prefigures Christ. So what else can we observe about him? Well, he was in the eternal priesthood. Here's the part where all these people, you know, they do these studies of this, and you know, you read what they say, and they don't do it, but if you do, you go, what are they talking about? They get all caught up like here on verse 3, and they write books about it, rather than just talking about what we just talked about. Look at verse 3. Without father, without mother, without genealogy, having neither beginning of days nor end of life, but made like the Son of God, he abides a priest perpetually. They go, oh boy, he's a mysterious figure, right? And they say, he's not a man. He had no father and mother. You got to look at the context. This is in the context of a priesthood. The Levitical priest had to know your genealogy. You could not be a priest without knowing the father and mother and the genealogy. You couldn't be a priest. Now here, the point is, he didn't need a genealogy. He didn't have one. Look down at verse 6, and I wish the people that wrote those books would just go two more verses, three verses. Verse 6, but to the one whose genealogy is not traced. There you go. Context, it explains it right there. So what is he talking about with these statements without back in verse 3? He's saying he did not have a genealogy to prove he was a priest, like the Levitical priesthood. He was of a different order, a different priesthood. And notice his priesthood is not a temporal shadow, but a perpetual. So notice he says here, without father, without mother, without genealogy, having neither beginning of days nor end of life, but made like the Son of God, he abides a priest perpetually. The point is, Melchizedek's priesthood was not based on parentage or origin as compared to Levitical priesthood, but he was made like. He wasn't made a son of God. It's like. It's talking about the comparison, okay? You know, when I say he ran like a gazelle, I'm not saying he's a gazelle. I'm saying he ran like one. It's like, okay? So, like the Son of God, his priesthood is perpetual. So, Jesus, being both the Son of God and Son of Man, as Son of Man, he had a birth and death, but as a Son of God, there was never a time when he didn't exist. His priesthood is forever. It's perpetual. And that's the point that Melchizedek points to with his mysterious life. It points to the perpetual priesthood. priesthood. That's the point. We see later on in verse 17, Psalm 110:4, which David shares, quoted, Hebrews 7:17, "Thou art a priest," what? "Forever." It's forever because you're of the order of Melchizedek, not the Levites. You're of a different order that Melchizedek prefigured. God did this to show us the differences. God had this all work out with all these Melchizedek and even all this stuff so that we would see that Jesus' priesthood is eternal, not temporal. The temporal priesthood that they were tempted to go back to, which doesn't do anything but just covers your conscience for a little while until worse happens, okay? That points to the true priesthood, our great high priest, Jesus, the Lamb of God who takes away the sin of the world. And Melchizedek pointed to the eternality of that. So then, we meet Melchizedek, King of Righteousness, King of Peace, a priest of the Most High God. This Melchizedek, I believe, is a type of Christ. Turn to Zechariah 6:12. You might remember in our Wednesday Bible study, we went through this, and we saw this in Zechariah 6:12, talking about the future, that there would be, at that time, there would be a king and priest. Zechariah 6:12. "Then say to him, thus says the Lord of hosts, behold, a man whose name is Branch." That points to Jesus. We see later on, he's the one who branches forth. "For he will branch out from where he is, and he will build the temple of the Lord. Yes, it is he who will build the temple of the Lord, and he who will bear the honor and sit and rule on his throne." There's the king, right? "Thus he will be a priest on his throne, and the council of peace will be between the two offices." Jesus is the king. He's a sovereign over all, but he's also a gracious, merciful high priest. One who intercedes for us, one who gave himself for us, one who we can go to in time of need and should go to boldly before his throne. So this is complex stuff. That's why earlier he said, hey, I want to talk about Melchizedek, right? Chapter 5, verse 8. But it's too hard to talk about him. But now we can, right? So now at this point, as we finish up in the last verses here from 4 to 10, we are to observe his greatness. We're to observe his greatness. Verse 4, "Now observe how great this man was, to whom Abraham, the patriarch, gave a tenth of the choicest spoils." Remember the Jews? They would say, just to elevate their salvation, they'd say, "We're of Abraham. Abraham's the guy. We're of Abraham. We're genetically lined with him, so that means we're saved." Well, no, it doesn't. You got to be saved by faith. And so here, he's saying, notice, observe. The term observe here means to gaze with an attempt to perceive. Take a look closely and try to understand. Observe how great a man to whom Abraham, the patriarch, gave a tenth of the choicest spoils. So now we are to perceive mentally how Melchizedek was great. And in contrast, how Christ is even greater because Melchizedek prefigures him. And then we're going to be given three reasons that we're to observe, three things to observe that show that Jesus' priesthood is better than the Levitical priesthood, okay? First of all, it's witnessed by Abraham, the greatest, right? Witnessed by the father of faith. He witnesses of Melchizedek's priesthood. Now observe how great the man was to whom Abraham, the patriarch, gave a tenth, he says here, of the choicest spoils. And indeed, the sons of Levi who received the priest's office have commandment in the law to collect a tenth from the people, that is, from their brethren, although these are descended from Abraham. But the one whose genealogy is not traced from them collected a tenth from Abraham and blessed the one who had the promises. But without any dispute, the lesser is blessed by the greater. And in this case, mortal men receive tithes. But in that case, one receives them of whom it is witnessed that he lives on, so to speak. Through Abraham, even Levi, who received tithes, paid tithes, for he was still in the loins of his father when Melchizedek met him. So what is going on here? So first of all, Abraham, the patriarch. He's the father of faith. He's the father of the nation of Israel. He's the father of a multitude, right? He is the one in whom his seed, all the nations, would be blessed. And it says, so take a look at Abraham. And the term patriarch is emphatic. Observe Abraham, the patriarch, if you could read it in Greek, okay? So Abraham gave a tenth of his choicest spoils. That's what he's talking about. And this was done without compulsion or commandment. You see, in the law, in Leviticus, in the law, you were commanded to give a tenth. Now, there were free will offerings above that, but there was a command to give a tenth. Okay? But Abraham gave willingly, voluntarily, a tenth. Okay? And if you look here, and he says here, gave a tenth, and indeed, verse 5, the sons of Levi receive, who receive the priest's office have a commandment in the law to collect a tenth. That's what I just said. From the people. That is, from their brethren, although they are descended from Abraham. The point is, Melchizedek is greater because Abraham gave him a tenth, and it wasn't required. The priests, it's required by the law. It's not because they're anything special. It's because the law says do it. But here, Abraham gave a tenth to Melchizedek because a recognition that he is greater, as witnessed by Abraham. And I want to sidetrack just slightly for time's sake on this idea of tithes, just real quick, as we'll see here. In the Old Covenant, they were commanded to give a tenth. That's the Old Covenant. This is the Jews. They made it, I'm not Jewish, but they had an agreement with God. They made it, and they said, well, yes, we agree, okay, the Old Covenant. But what about us? Are we required to give a tenth? Turn to Proverbs 3, verse 5. Abraham could have said, hey, Melch, you're a good guy. How about let's have dinner, you know? He gave him a tenth of the spoils. He recognized that he was a priest of the Most High. And he honored him in that manner, by the way, a free will offering of a tenth of everything he received, which was a lot. Proverbs 3, verse 5. Trust in the Lord with all your heart. Do not lean on your own understanding. In all your ways acknowledge him, and he'll make your path straight. Do not be wise in your own eyes. Fear the Lord and turn away from evil. It'll be healing to your body and refreshing to your bones. Verse 9. Honor the Lord from your wealth. That's pretty straightforward. I don't need to interpret that for you. And from the first of all your produce. So your barns will be filled with plenty and your vats will overflow with new wine. The implication is not give a tenth. It is from a changed heart that trusts the Lord, honor him with the first fruits. Now for me, I believe a tenth is just the start. That's out of a free will desire. Out of free will. No compulsion. Gives an idea maybe where to start. And we read this earlier, but turn to 2 Corinthians chapter 9. You see, if you put the Lord first with your money, then God's going to take care of you. I found that believers that don't put God first with their money have a lot of problems. And usually they're money problems, by the way. And usually they say, well, I can't give because I don't have any money. Well, that's the reason why you don't have any money, I believe. God will take care of you. Give from a right heart to the right thing to those who will allow God to use it his desire, the way he desires, by the way. 2 Corinthians 9, verse 6. Now, the Corinthians had made a pledge to give to the Jews who were in need, and the false teachers came in and got them all mad at Paul, so they decided not to give. And so Paul had to kind of share with them and try to woo them back to their previous pledge that they would be right with the Lord in having a right heart towards giving. And now, you know, we don't talk about tithing here. We only do it when we come through the passage, okay? You rarely hear this, but when it talks about it, we're going to talk about it. 2 Corinthians 9, 6, 9, this I say to you, he who sows sparingly shall reap sparingly. He who sows bountifully shall reap bountifully. It's not a TBM give to get deal, but there's a principle here that when your heart is generous to the work of the Lord, God is going to take care of you. When it's from the heart, a right heart, when you are putting him first in your finances, he's the first line item in your budget. He is the first. Let each do as he's purposed in his own heart, not grudgingly or under compulsion. Don't go out and do it because you feel, oh boy, Greg said we got to get it now. No, you have a heart that's so thankful for God providing for you, so thankful for how he's given you Jesus, and so thankful for how he's supplying your needs. He says, not grudgingly or under compulsion, for God loves a cheerful giver. And God is able to make all grace abound to you. Hey, there's payback in grace and righteousness, by the way, that always having all sufficiency in everything, you may have an abundance for every good deed. Hey, if you're careful with giving your money to the Lord first and giving it to him in that context, he's going to make sure you have enough to give for those needs around you. Sufficiency. As it is written, he scattered abroad, he gave to the poor, his righteousness abides forever. Now he who supplied seeds to the sower and bread for food will supply and multiply your seed for sowing and increase the harvest of your righteousness. You will be enriched in everything for all liberality, which through us is producing thanksgiving to God. Now, this is the key here. For the ministry of this service, that's giving, by the way, to those in need in the context of the body of Christ, and they set a time, collected every week, 1 Corinthians 16:1, he says, not only fully supplying the needs of the saints, but also overflowing through many thanksgivings to God. When we give and that money is used for God's purposes, thanks goes to him. Because of the proof given by this ministry, they will glorify your obedience to the confession of the gospel. You don't give. Maybe something's not wrong. Maybe you never got saved. When I got saved, you changed my heart. Now, we can get stingy. We can all get stingy. We can all look through a lens where we see things wrongly. But, hey, lay up your treasures in heaven, not on earth, right? One last passage, Galatians 6, verse 6. And let the one who has taught the word share all good things with him who teaches. Do not be deceived. God is not mocked, for whatever a man sows, this shall also reap. You always hear that part, but you don't hear the part before, do you? Sowing, giving to those who are teaching you the word of God. Paul will say, do not have a right to receive from the body and from the tithes in that. You see it in 1 Corinthians chapter 8, I think it is. A right not to work, in a sense. Doesn't mean that if you have to work, you work as someone serving the Lord. But we should be receiving what we need to live from the body of Christ. And so here, back to our passage. Proverbs 3 is on the heels of the command not to forget the word, not to lean your understanding, but to trust the Lord wholeheartedly. And in that, we're to honor the Lord. You see, it speaks of giving. One more thing. Don't give to the work that's bad. Don't give to people who are going to selfishly use it in a manner that is not what Christ wants. You're sharing in that. Don't do that. Give it to, obviously, the church that you're in first and foremost, and then beyond that into the things that the Lord would have you give. And 10% is a good starting point, I believe, in light of what we see here. But it should be all from a heart that is not compelled, but cheerful. Back to our passage. Hebrews 7, verse 6. But to the one whose genealogy is not traced, that's Melchizedek. Remember, he has no father, mother. You couldn't trace his genealogy. Them collected a tenth from Abraham and blessed the one who had the promises. Abraham's a great guy in the Lord. He had the promises. He's the patriarch. Melchizedek is greater. Observe how great this man is. That's what we're supposed to do. Observe how great he is. He's even greater than Abraham. And then he says here, concerning blessing, he says, he blessed the one who has the promises. And he says in verse 7, here's a kicker, that no one can dispute that the lesser is always blessed by the greater. You can't dispute that. But without any dispute, the lesser is blessed by the greater. Melchizedek blessed Abraham. Consider how great Melchizedek is. That's the point. We're commanded to take in mentally this. And notice, secondly, is witnessed by Scripture. Verse 8, and in this case, mortal men receive tithes, but in that case, one receives them of whom it is witnessed that he lives on. The point is, mortal men here speaks of the Levitical priesthood who received it because people had to pay it, right, in the law. But of the one it is witnessed here, he received them, Melchizedek, he lives on, in that his priesthood is perpetual, it is forever. And Jesus is a priest of the order of Melchizedek forever. Now remember, this is difficult. Earlier he said, I can't continue talking about him because it's difficult, right? But now we are talking about him. So then, the scripture witnesses the eternal perpetuality of Melchizedek's priesthood. Therefore, he is greater than Levitical priests. His priestly order lives on. It continues. And then notice it's lastly witnessed by Levi. And so to speak, through Abraham, even Levi, who received tithes, paid tithes. For he was still in the loins of his father when Melchizedek met him. Here you go. Interesting statement here. He's saying, and so to speak, the term means to speak a word, so to speak, as one might say, one could say this, right? That, so to speak, one might say that through Abraham, Levi, also who received tithes, paid tithes. He paid his tithes because he was in the loins of Abraham. Because Abraham paid his tithes to Melchizedek. Melchizedek did. Greater than Levi and the Levitical priesthood. Right? That's the point. Levi, by virtue of being Abraham's descendant, still in his loins of his father, paid tithes to Melchizedek, so to speak. Melchizedek is greater. than Abraham and Levi, right? Witnessed by the word of God, witnessed here. So then, back to what we saw. Comprehend, observe how great this man is. So what's the obvious conclusion for us? If Melchizedek prefigures Christ, and he does, then Christ and his priesthood is far greater than the Levitical priesthood, far greater than the shadow, far greater. It's eternal. It's forever. So then we should observe how great Jesus is. When you start to elevate men religiously, you're in deep trouble. God uses men. Praise the Lord. But Paul said, who is Paul? Who is Apollos? Men from whom God did the work, basically. That's what he said. So they're nothing. Don't elevate people. And when people go under the Spirit of God, they elevate people. And they follow people. And they follow rather than following Jesus. So what's the point? Jesus has a vastly superior priesthood, being the Son of God, the King of Kings, being righteous, bringing peace and true blessing through his work on the cross, far superior to the Old Covenant sacrificial system, which was a type and shadow pointing to him. So then, I don't think we have the temptation these days to run to a Levitical priest or to run to do a sacrifice, right? I don't think so. But we might be tempted to depend on lesser priests, in a sense, and worthless sacrifices of human ingenuity for our assurance. We might be tempted to run to things that assure us, make us feel better, rather than Jesus. Jesus is our great high priest. I began speaking of the world who is looking for someone to listen, someone to understand, someone to hear them out, so they'll feel better. But it's a lie. The only way that one can be delivered from their sin is through Jesus Christ. And then, having been delivered from your sin, he is our great high priest that we should be running to day in and day out. Lord Jesus, going to the throne of grace, that we might receive mercy and find grace in time of need. Is that what you're doing? Go to Jesus. Don't get caught up in people and church stuff. Go to Jesus. Go to Jesus. He is our great high priest.

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1: Friend, before we close today's broadcast, I want to talk to you directly about your eternal destiny. If you were to die right now, do you know where you would spend eternity? If you're unsure, here are some important questions to answer. Do you believe that you are a sinner in need of forgiveness, that you've sinned against a holy God? Do you believe that you are unable to do anything about your sinful condition? Do you believe that Jesus is God, that he took on human flesh, that he came and lived the sinless life and went to the cross and died for your sins? He was buried and rose from the dead 3 days later. Do you believe that his work on the cross was sufficient to forgive you of your sins? Are you willing to acknowledge that until you repent of your sins and turn to the Lord Jesus to save you, that you deserve hell and will be sent there? If you believe these things and want to receive Jesus' offer of eternal salvation, then you need to turn to him and ask him. Whoever will call upon the name of the Lord will be saved. Father, I thank you so much for your word and your son Jesus. And I pray for those listening today who do not know you, who still are in their sins, that they would turn from their sin and trust in your son Jesus Christ for salvation, that they would be saved. Father, we thank you for your word and we thank you for your son, and it is in his name we pray.
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5: 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And he defended her. 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Knowing the cross was coming in just a few days, he said, she's anointed my body for burial beforehand. 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
9: Well, it's always a pleasure to have Aaron Cade with us. 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
10: Well, it gives us a greater capacity to serve with more resources, expertise, technology, and financial solutions. So for families, that can mean managing daily banking, building savings, or borrowing wisely. For churches and ministries, it means working with people who understand you, who understand your cash flow, your property needs, and your long-term vision.
9: Yeah, that's exactly right. I'd love for you to give us an example. I know, for instance, Adelphi came alongside a church in California in a really meaningful way following the pandemic. Share that story.
10: Yeah, I love this example. I mean, during the pandemic lockdown, when churches in Southern California could not meet indoors, Calvary Chapel, South Orange County, faithfully held Sunday services outdoors in an outlet mall parking lot. And God bless their work. Their congregation grew exponentially during the pandemic and was larger than their indoor meeting space could accommodate. They needed a larger building that could accommodate their growing congregation. So Adelphi partnered with them and provided a loan that allowed them to purchase a large property. But it was more than just dollars and cents. It was about people. They now had a place to get plugged in, maintain community, and keep growing together as a congregation.
9: What does financial discipleship look like in the everyday choices we make with money, Aaron?
10: Yeah, well, financial discipleship is not about getting rich. It's about cultivating wisdom, contentment, generosity, and faithfulness. You know, and Jesus reminds us of this in Matthew chapter 6, that we cannot serve both God and money, and that where our treasure is, there our heart will be also. Our money belongs to God and is entrusted to us for a purpose. So healthy habits like following a realistic budget and avoiding unnecessary debt can help us align our finances with God's priorities.
9: I think that's right. And let's finish with perhaps how we can choose a bank that becomes a part of the kingdom impact we make with our money. What does that look like?
10: Well, when members invest in a Christian financial institution like Adelphi Christian Banking, they're putting their money back into kingdom work. At Adelphi, we understand the heart behind our members. And that helps us serve families, churches, and ministries in ways that reflect their faith. You know, to date, we have funded more than $1 billion in ministry real estate loans.
9: Wow.
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9: 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Melody, you'll be our first caller. Go ahead.
14: Thank you for taking my call. Mm-hmm. I'm calling because my husband died and I received insurance death benefits, and my sister also, and I received insurance death benefits. Are they subject to tithing or is it less expensive? What is Christian? Yeah.
9: Yeah, I appreciate that. You know, New Testament giving is really, I think, the hallmark of that New Testament giving, even though we're no longer under the law of Moses, would be giving that's proportionate. And I think that's where a tithe as a guideline comes in. It's freely giving, so not under compulsion. It's giving cheerfully. It's also giving sacrificially, as evidenced by Jesus' remarks about the most famous giver in the New Testament. We don't know her name. She was a poor widow who gave out of her poverty. So I think as we think about our giving, we should do it in that regard. And I think, again, using the principle of the tithe, a tenth off of our increase, is certainly in line with that. I don't think that's a finishing point. I think it's a beginning point, but it's certainly a great place to begin. Now, when we apply the principle of the tithe, we do look at what is our increase. And I would say life insurance proceeds would be an increase. I mean, that's a gracious gift from the Lord. You know, it's unfortunately it comes via someone's passing, but I would say it is an increase. But ultimately, what you give out of that, Melody, I think is between you and the Lord. It's not a matter of, you know, checking a box. I think it's, you know, an overflow of your worship to Him and your gratitude to Him for His provision. But I would say if we're looking at, you know, whether it is an increase, I would say it is. Perhaps insurance proceeds that might be an exception to that, just in terms of the definition of increase, would be when you get, let's say, you know, you're made whole for maybe a loss. So a good example would be a homeowner's policy where, you know, you had a loss because of some damage or, you know, something that happened to the home or a car, and you get insurance payout against that. That's really not an increase. You're just being made whole for a loss you experienced. But I would say in this case, you know, with life insurance proceeds, because there's not a direct financial loss there, you would say, you know, I would put it in the increase category. But again, I think that's ultimately between you and the Lord as to where you're at financially and what you want to do by way of your giving. Does that make sense?
14: Yes, it does. Thank you. I do tithe on my income.
9: Okay.
14: And so, yes, I appreciate that. I did tithe on my husband's. Yeah, but I appreciate that because I wasn't sure. Thank you.
9: Absolutely. Well, I appreciate your generous heart, Melody, and we appreciate you checking with us today on the program. We're going to go to Michigan. Sue, how can I help you?
15: Hi. We have a little bit of a problem. We have a daughter, a middle daughter just got married, and the younger daughter was living with her in her house. And so she moved back in with us. So we've been trying to help her find a place, a house of her own. And everything, her being single, she doesn't have a younger sister to go in with her or anybody she knows that could, you know, rent part of the house with her, whatever. Everything is out of her price range. Everything that is in her price range, either sells before we even get to go through it.
9: Yeah.
15: Or, has so many repairs, she'll be at the max that she can go. So a piece of property came up for sale. This is what we did for her sister. Same thing was happening to her. She bought a piece of property. She kept living with us. paid on the property. And then when she was able to, and interest rates were still low, they moved, they built a tiny house and moved in together. A piece of property came up, but she doesn't quite have enough money to put down on it. Not even sure this is a great idea, other than I know it's out there for the price she can afford. We have somebody from the church that's willing to build. He's a retired builder. Said that you get a small house, I'll try to keep it in your range to, for you to be able to afford it. I know new would be great because typically you don't have all the huge repairs. However, the down payment she needs help with, we have, our house is not paid off because I had a stroke 6 years ago, and at 49, we weren't prepared for that, and we had to borrow against the house again, and we have quite a large payment. We have 3 months, a little over 3 months cash, but that would eat some up, and we have two old vehicles that are 16 years old, and an engine just blew on one of them. Mm. So we are going to have to use some of that money for the engine. I guess I'm looking for an unbiased opinion.
1: Yeah.

0: And so I think this, you know, despite your desire to help, and I love that. And if you had said we're in a position to do it, what do you think about us blessing our child with a down payment? I'd say that, yeah, that's great. But I think, you know, if it's going to put you in a position where, you know, another unexpected expense could put you all into a tailspin beyond, you know, what you're already in right now, you know, it really is, you know, could endanger you financially. And so, you know, I think just given the circumstances, I think, you know, perhaps she just waits this out. Maybe you all focus on getting beyond some of these immediate concerns, maybe trying to build back up. I realize there's an opportunity right now with something in front of you, but I don't want to make a difficult situation worse by you all moving on something to buy it, further putting you in a situation where, just given all that you've got on your plate right now, now you're dealing with less liquidity. And then on top of that, despite, you know, the gracious offer from this builder at church, you know, often there are cost overruns, there are unexpected expenses, you know, we've got geopolitical issues going on that affect, you know, construction prices. And, you know, let's say, you know, something ends up coming in more than we expect. I mean, we kind of need to go into it thinking there could be 15 to 20% overages beyond, you know, what's being promised, despite, you know, the best intentions of this builder. And if she's already kind of right up against the edge, and then all of a sudden it goes even higher, we could end up in a situation where both of you, you know, went from, you know, stable to a really desperate situation, because all of a sudden now you have an obligation you weren't counting on, or at least less cash. And she's in a property that, although it's new, you know, is out of her price range. And, you know, now she's just starting out, but she's kind of underwater every month. This doesn't feel like the right environment, despite how good this offer might be, for you all to move on this. And so I would encourage you to just slow down. Let's trust the Lord that he's got an incredible plan for her in terms of housing and her future. But we also want to be good stewards in the process and not get ahead of the finances and the provision that's right there. Let's you and I talk a bit more off the air. We'll be right back.
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0: Thanks for joining us today on Faith and Finance. Looking forward to hearing from you today as we take your calls and questions, helping you live and thrive as a faithful steward, understanding that there are some core ideas in God's Word related to how we should, in fact, steward His resources. We should be generous, holding everything we have loosely. We should operate with contentment, not getting pulled into the comparison trap, realizing that God is enough. We are rich before the first dollar. And so we should be content with what we have. Doesn't mean we don't try to improve our income over time, or, you know, work hard to get a better paying position or save for the future. No, there's nothing wrong with that. It's really about a heart posture of contentment, knowing that we have sufficiency in Christ. Third is gratitude. You know, gratitude really flows from contentment. And when we have a grateful heart and we're thankful for all that we've been entrusted, that's really the right heart posture as a steward. And then finally, it's that idea of stewardship. It's that God owns everything, and we then are charged with being found faithful. But if we're generous and we live content lives with gratitude and understanding our role as stewards, I think that sets us up with the right position, the right

0: heart posture to then be found faithful in managing God's resources. Well, we want to help you do that each day, but we also realize you have very specific questions, things you're wrestling with in your financial life. And so if there's something you'd like to chat about today, we'd be delighted to hear from you. Again, that number, 800-525-7000 is the number to call. Let's go to Missouri. Dennis, how can I help?
1: Bless your ministry. I hope you and everybody's doing fine. I'm a Faith Fire. I just joined Faith Fire recently.
0: Amazing.
1: And I'm also a tither. I'm retired military, retired civil service. I'm a disabled vet. I served 20 years in the military. And I've got an interesting situation.
0: Okay.
1: The VA has recently upped my disability payment to a very large amount. And it's called a judiciary or some kind of account that my daughter manages, and it's supposed to take care of all my needs. But I also have a retired civil service, retired military, and I draw Social Security. So I've got and that money is, I don't have any credit card debt to speak of. I think I'm up maybe one small one, but I don't have any credit card debt. The situation I'm in is I'm in a rental property. And the VA has granted me two grants to improve my rental property where I live, because I'm legally blind, and they're saying that there may be things I need being a disabled vet, such as the ramps because I use a walker and other things within the house. Well, my daughter's telling me that recently I bought my daughter a car because she needed one. I'll be paying that off for her. So my free income right now is $5,400 a month. So I'll be making the car payments out of that, and I hope to pay the car off like in a few months. And but my daughter's saying, rather than continue to rent, why don't you just buy a piece of land and put a prefab house on it? And I got to thinking about it, and she said, yeah, that would be rent money you pay now, you'd be making on that rental for that property you buy. That would be an investment for you. Well, I got to thinking about it, but I thought, well, I have to put in a septic and a well and a water line and foundation and all that sort of stuff. And plus I'll be making house payments and there'll be taxes on the property. And I'm wondering, would I be better off just to stay where I'm at? Because my rent is $500 a month, which is a very good price. I can easily afford that. That comes out, I take that out of my VA disability pay.
0: Yeah.
1: And if I just, I'm retired, so I'm like, I can't work. So I'm wondering, should I just stay where I'm at rather than invest in a new house at my age?
0: Yeah. Wow, that's great. Well, first of all, Dennis, thank you for all that background information. Thank you for your encouragement about the program here and for being a partner. Also, thank you for your service to our nation. What a gift that is. And we're incredibly grateful. You know, based on what you've shared, I love the fact that you're in a very strong financial position with no consumer debt, stable income from your VA benefits and civil service. You know, as you said, you're paying a low $500 a month in rent. I mean, that's a very positive situation. And I would say, to your point, you know, don't buy just because you can. You know, buying land and putting a prefab home on it is more complicated than many people realize. You mentioned some of the complexities beyond the land and the home. You know, we're talking about the septic system, the utilities, the site prep, the permits, the insurance, the property taxes, the maintenance. You know, I think considering your accessibility needs, you want to make sure that, you know, you have a place that's going to meet those needs. I love that they're giving you that grant to do that. And you know, those VA grants are a blessing. And if you can make your current rental safer and more accessible, your landlord's willing to cooperate, and you can keep that low rent. I think that's worth serious consideration, just to stay right where you are. I know your daughter loves you and wants the best for you, but I think at the end of the day, the decision needs to serve your needs and lifestyle, not necessarily just be considered a quote good investment, if that makes, you know, sense.
1: Well, I talked with the landlord and they've told me that I can stay in this rental property as long as I want, and the payment's not going to go up as far as I know.
0: Yeah.
1: And I figure, well, that VA my VA disability that the VA has given me is a large amount.
0: Yes, sir.
1: And that takes care of everything.
0: Yeah. Yeah, I mean, from what you've shared here, Dennis, I mean, I don't think you can go wrong either direction, but just my observation is I don't hear a financial problem to solve. I hear someone who's in a stable, affordable housing situation, and unless there's a strong lifestyle reason to move, I'd be inclined to enjoy the simplicity, keep building your savings, avoid taking on the cost and responsibility of developing a property at this stage of life, continue giving and blessing the people you love, just like you did with this automobile. The verse that comes to mind is Proverbs 15:16. Better a little with the fear of the Lord than great wealth with turmoil. And sometimes the best investment isn't the one with the highest potential return, especially in this season of life. It's the one that provides the greatest peace and stability and freedom. Does that make sense?
1: Yeah, it does. I just don't want to create any more problems. And right now, my lifestyle is very simple.
0: Yes.
1: My bills are virtually nothing. So I kind of think maybe I should just stay where I'm at. I am able to put away about $1,500 a month in savings.
0: Love it. Yeah, that's great. Well, I think that's the answer to your question, Dennis. At least for now, I'd just stay put, enjoy this unique situation you have with a very accommodating landlord with a very reasonable price. Something really good about keeping life simple. And that's what I'm hearing from you. Again, thank you for your service to our nation, my friend, and for being a FaithFi partner. We're grateful. God bless you. 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Big thanks to Taylor and Devin and Patty and the entire team here at FaithFi. 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We'll look for you then. God bless you. Bye-bye.
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5: No doubt about it, brethren, the brink is a precarious place to stand. It's not comfortable, and it's scary. And like the children of Israel, it's a place that we like to run from. And just like the Israelites, as they were entertaining these thoughts about trying to go back to Egypt, a lot of times we can be tempted to run away from the challenges that lie before us. But God's message to us today is the same as it was for the Israelites back then. What was it? Stand still. And understand, when God said that, He's not telling the Israelites to freeze in fear. He's telling them to stand in faith. He's telling them to hold their ground until He moved. See, God already knew what He was going to do. He just wanted the people to be quiet and stand still. Really, He's telling them to stand firm.
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8: For years, I've enjoyed driving through the valleys of California while admiring the beauty of the almond orchards, especially the almond blossoms in springtime. But long before I saw the orchards, I loved eating almonds in my favorite candy bar. Just one bite of an almond joy, and you understand why the word joy is part of the name. I was flying into California for a concert, and some friends, Gary and Kathy Oosterkamp, picked me up at the airport. Now, the Oosterkamps are almond growers, and I love asking them about their orchard and learning about how equipment and harvesting has drastically changed over the years. We discuss nutrients and pruning and how their water supply comes from the snow-capped mountains in California. They took me to their orchard to watch the machinery in action, and my favorite machine, hands down, was the tree shaker. It had an arm that embraces the tree trunk, and in 3 to 5 seconds, it shakes the tree, causing all the almonds to drop to the ground. If I had owned one of these as a young boy, trust me, I would have been in a lot of trouble. But after watching their process, one thing I realized is the correlation of a healthy almond tree and a healthy spiritual life. The tree needs to be fed, and we need nourishment from God's Word. The tree needs plenty of water, and we need living water. The tree needs to be pruned, and so do we. So if you feel like you're being shaken and pruned right now, be patient. God is not finished. You are about to yield a great harvest for the kingdom.
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10: When the storms of life come, our gospel person drives the pylons of their foundation even deeper into the rock which holds them fast through the storms of life. The hardships and pressures of life serve to actually anchor and tether us increasingly to the person of Jesus, who is our only hope in life and death. Amen?
11: Welcome to Living Hope with Pastor Philip Miller. I'm Pastor Larry McCarthy, and we're so glad you've joined us today through this series on the Sermon on the Mount. You know, Pastor Philip, it really all boils down to one fundamental question. We are building our lives on what?
12: That's right. Yeah, so at the end of the Sermon on the Mount, you've got this beautiful imagery that Jesus leaves hanging in our minds, right? These two foundations, one on rock, one on sand. And the question is, when the storms come, which foundation will be revealed? And ultimately, it's the distinction that he's been making all through the Sermon on the Mount. The rock is Jesus and his way, his teaching, the way of grace available, where the kingdom of God is available to us through the finished work of Jesus Christ himself and the spirit that he's going to give us in the new covenant, or the self-righteous path that the Pharisees are teaching everyone to follow, where you've got to be good enough so you can sort of earn God's blessings and his good graces will be available to you. And so you're either building your life on Jesus or you're building your life on yourself and your own good works and to be able to present your self-righteousness to God. And Jesus is going to say only one of those will actually endure through the midst of the storms that will batter us in life when suffering and hardship and difficult, painful losses come into our lives. There's only one kind of foundation that can be resilient in the midst of all of that. And ultimately, the greatest storm of all is going to come when we die, or the end of time, when Jesus returns and we all stand before the judgment seat of God. Only one of those foundations will stand into eternity. And it's the one that's built on Jesus, the rock. And so that's the final point. Jesus is saying, where are you going to build your life? And that's where he leaves us.
11: Now, beloved, you want to make sure you stay tuned after the message today, because Pastor Philip is going to discuss with us some really practical application. Where do we draw the line between cultural Christianity and the true gospel? But now, Let's go to the pulpit of the Moody Church for part three of the sermon, The Two Ways.
10: Friends, the sweet fruit of the gospel is a life of love. That's the healthy heart at the core of a gospel life. The heart that is full of religious moralism cannot help but bear the fruit of fear and pride. I know. I lived many years of my life in this. But a gospel heart, the tree that is full of the gospel, will always bear the fruit of love. It makes all the difference in the world. Jesus says, you will recognize them by their fruits. And it all comes out in the end. That's what Jesus says, verse 21. Not everyone who says to me, Lord, Lord, will enter into the kingdom of heaven, but the one who does the will of my Father who is in heaven. On that day, many will say to me, Lord, Lord, did we not prophesy in your name and cast out demons in your name and do mighty works in your name? And then I will declare to them, I never knew you. Depart from me, you workers of lawlessness. Where did this group of people go wrong? They have good theology. Lord, Lord, call Jesus Lord, good theology. They're earnest and sincere. Lord, Lord, when you repeat in Hebrew culture, it's to show earnestness and emphasis. They mean well. Lord, Lord. And they're doing all the right things. They've got impressive religious resumes. They've spoken the words of God. They've wielded spiritual authority. They've done mighty works in Jesus' name. You see, they're poster children for religious moralism. They've done it all. They're the best of the best. Their resume is on the top of the pile, and yet they're cast out. Where did they go wrong? Do you see, their problem is their religious moralism. That's their problem. They are bringing their own righteousness to the bar of judgment. Look what we did. We were so good, Jesus. We did so much. We're enough. Let us in. Their faith isn't in Jesus, you see. It's in themselves. They're resting not in his perfect righteousness, but in their own filthy righteousness. They're standing not in grace, but on their own merits. And Jesus says, oh, I never knew you. Depart from me, you workers of lawlessness. All your righteousness is unlawful to the core. If you'd come to me, I would have known you. If you had believed in me, I would be enough for you. If you had fallen on my mercy, I would hold you fast. For this is the will of my Father, that everyone who looks on the Son and believes in him should have eternal life, and I will raise him up on the last day. John 6:40. And notice, friends, that those who are welcomed into the kingdom of heaven, they don't even say a word, do they? They don't even say a word. They don't plead their case. Because what case is there to plead? They know they are great sinners, and their righteousness is filthy rags. And so they have nothing to say for themselves. All they can do is look to Jesus. And Christ opens the door for his own. Do you see this? And they walk into the kingdom of heaven clothed with a righteousness that exceeds that of the scribes and Pharisees, because by grace, through faith in Christ, they have been clothed in the righteousness of God himself, and they enter into the kingdom of heaven because they belong to Jesus. And not only is the gospel life at the very end of time, it is life here and now, which is where Jesus ends. Verse 24, everyone then who hears these words of mine and does them will be like a wise man who built his house on the rock. And the rain fell and the floods came and the wind blew and beat on that house, and it did not fall because it had been founded on a rock. And everyone who hears these words of mine and does not do them will be like a foolish man who built his house on the sand. And the rain fell, the floods came, the winds blew and beat on that house, and it fell. And great was the fall of it. Friends, when the storms of life come and beat against the life of a religious moralist, their world collapses. Religious moralists cannot handle the storms of life. Think about it. If you've got this transactional thing going with God, where you're good and then he blesses you, you bring your goodness and then he brings his blessings. It's a transaction. The moment the storms of life hit you and you get sick or you go through a breakup or you lose some income or you face rejection, as soon as the blessings aren't coming, there are only two explanations for the situation. Either God broke his end of the deal, right? You've been good and he's not blessing you. He's dropping the ball, in which case you have a theological crisis. Or you've broken your end of the deal. And apparently there's something wrong with you. And you wouldn't be suffering like this unless you had done something really bad. And so it puts you into a personal crisis of faith. And either way, your religious moralism stops working. Your formula doesn't account for the data. The foundation of your life gives way. You see that? But when the storms of life come and beat on a gospel person, it's a radically different experience. I may get sick, and that's tough. But I know that Jesus has already healed me of the ultimate sickness and disease of sin and death, and I am forever secure in his arms. I may go through a breakup, and that hurts, but I know that I have the everlasting love of a God who will never let me go. I may lose income, and that's painful. But I can take refuge in the reality that that I have an inheritance waiting for me that will never perish, spoil, or fade, that is kept in heaven for me. I may face rejection, which hurts tremendously, but I can run to the reality that the one person whose opinion matters most in the universe has already accepted me, and he calls me friend. You see what a difference it makes? When the storms of life come, a gospel person drives the pylons of their foundation even deeper into the rock which holds them fast through the storms of life. The hardships and pressures of life serve to actually anchor and tether us increasingly to the person of Jesus, who is our only hope in life and death. Amen? It's radically different. Religious moralism versus the gospel of Jesus. Radically different. It's running all the way through this conclusion. Do you see it, this contrast? Religious moralism and the gospel of Jesus. Now, finally and quickly, what's at stake? What's at stake? What difference does it make? The way of the Pharisees versus the way of Jesus. Religious moralism versus the gospel of Jesus. One way looks broad and easy, but it ends in destruction. You get eaten alive. The fruit is rotten. There's no kingdom in the end. And the storms of life will wipe you out. Or this hard, narrow way leads to life. And there's a guide you can follow, and the fruit is life-giving, and the kingdom of heaven opens wide, and the storms of life will secure your soul even more deeply. Friends, in the end, it's the difference between an impermanent life and an indestructible life. An impermanent life and an indestructible life. Here at the end of the Sermon on the Mount, Jesus presents us with the two ways. Which gate will you choose? Which guide will you follow? Which fruit will you eat? Which righteousness will you pursue? Which foundation will you build? There's two ways to live. Which one will you take?
11: This is Living Hope with Pastor Philip Miller. I'm Pastor Larry McCarthy. And beloved, we never take for granted the people who make Living Hope possible. If you'd like to give a gift today, we have a resource we'd be excited to share with you. 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We're so glad you've joined us today as we explore building our lives on Christ. Now, Pastor, in the sermon, we talk about cultural Christianity, but I want to make sure we're all on the same page because this is so important. Take a minute. Define it for us. What's cultural Christianity, and was that not the path we want to be on?
12: Yeah. So it's interesting, you know, in our country, we have what we call cultural Christianity. It's sort of the, well, I must be a Christian because that's my family and we kind of grew up that way. And so I'm not anything else. I'm Christian. But it may not really be a deep part of my life. So I might go to church a couple times a year. I might, try to do some good things. I might read my Bible on occasion. But basically what I'm trying to do is just be a good person, and good people get good lives and God's blessing. And so like, I'm going to do whatever I need. That's what I really want. I want a good life and I want a good, well-adjusted experience in life. I want blessings from God. I want him to prosper me. I want things to work out well. And so if I've got to be a little bit of good and throw that God's way to get his blessings, that's what I'll do. And so I'll just give him a nod, you know.
11: So, what's the problem?
12: Well, the problem is it's not going all the way down. It's not actually coming from our hearts. It's not changing who we are. We're not fundamentally being remade in the image of Christ through the power of the indwelling Holy Spirit. And it's superficial. It's just like a superficial transactional relationship with God. And it's so much of kind of like what the Pharisees were pitching. Just be good, get blessings from God. It'll all work out. That's what God's after. And Jesus is saying, no. You need a righteousness that goes beyond the scribes and Pharisees. It goes all the way down, all the way deep, transforms your heart so that your everything in your life starts to change. Everything in the Sermon on the Mount is about this deep transformation that Jesus wants to bring into our lives and our hearts. And that's what he's offering us at the end. He's saying, I have a two paths, two ways to go. You can keep going in the superficial, transactional, do good to get blessed thing, but it's not going to end well for you. It's not going to yield good fruit. It's not going to endure under suffering and loss and hardship. Or you can pivot. You can repent because the kingdom of God is at hand, and you can drive the pylons of your trust, not in yourself, but down into me in the person of Jesus Christ. And I will be enough for you. I'll be your rock and your sure foundation. I'll be your substitute. I'll be your righteousness. And then now that I'm in your life and this Holy Spirit is transforming you, it's a whole new way of living. And the righteousness that comes out of your life as fruit will be pleasing to God, not because you're doing it to try to earn acceptance, but because it's flowing from the acceptance you've already received in me. Hmm. That's where the kingdom of God is at.
11: That transformation now becomes a thing that actually enables and motivates you, not faking it and just going along. That is so important. It sounds like there's a level of self-reflection that's really necessary here to let God examine our hearts through the truth of his word. But I think our listeners certainly could benefit. We got some indicators, some practical things that we can offer them today to help them evaluate your faith of where you are. Are you relying on self-righteousness or not?
12: Yeah. Well, that's the diagnostic question. Am I trusting in my own righteousness to earn favor with God, or am I trusting in the finished work of Christ, his righteousness alone, and from that acceptance, living my life? That's the big pivot. And I think it's helpful. A couple things to think through. If you're trying to diagnose your own heart and say, where is this in my own life? If you're living for your own self-righteousness, if that's the basis before God in your mind, it's, I've got to be good so God will love me. What you're going to find is that you're on a roller coaster of emotions. So like when you're doing well, you're going to fly high and you're going to be really proud of the goodness in your life. You're going to think, God, man, you must be so impressed with me right now. You know, you'll feel really good about yourself. But then when you fail, that the roller coaster goes all the way down to the other side. And now you're in the valley and you're in this like self-loathing space where you just beat yourself up constantly because you failed and sinned. And you're trying to like distance yourself from your failures and you just beat on yourself so hard. So you end up in over self-confidence and then over self-rejection. And you have these high highs and low lows. And that's an indicator that you're actually looking to your own performance, your own righteousness before God. That's how you know where you stand. And so that's why you can't stand anywhere because it's constantly fluctuating. And so that's a really insecure place to live. But if your righteousness is in Christ, when you do well, you can be pleased, but you won't be self-confident. And when you're failing, you can be discouraged and sad about it, but it won't drive you to existential despair. Because your righteousness is not built on that. Your righteousness is in Christ. You stand in his finished work and by grace in the presence of God. So you get off the crazy train a little bit. Not so many highs, not so many lows. You're much more even keel. You're still fluctuating in your performance, but because your performance is not what makes you right with God, you have a steady, abiding place to rest, and that gives you confidence and courage before God. And so that's a huge distinction. And then I think the other one is, how do you handle suffering when it comes into your life? If hard things come into your life and you think, well, I've been a good person.
13: And they will.
12: It will come. It throws you into a theological tizzy because if you're a moralistic person and you're trying to earn your way toward God, if something bad comes into your life, either God doesn't like me, and I've been good and he's not holding up his end of the deal, this whole thing's bunk. Or it's my fault. I sinned. I did something wrong. That's why God's sticking it to me. But either way, you see how, again, it just throws us into these really bad categories. But if Jesus is for me and his grace is sufficient and I stand in his finished work, when hard things come into my life, it presses me closer to him. I say, Jesus, I need you more. I know there's no condemnation for those who are in Christ Jesus. This is my life and I'm trusting you in the midst of it and your grace is sufficient. And it's not about my performance, but it's about what you're doing to purify me and make me holy. And so I run to you. And so all of a sudden it's not an existential threat. It presses me deeper into the Lord. So I think those are good diagnostic tests for us.
13: Brother, I have to believe that people are listening to you today and some of them are saying, I'm not there. I don't have that relationship. I'm on the wrong path. I try to do things that are good, but I'm not motivated from a transformed heart. How do we encourage them today?
12: Yeah. So, you know, we all know when we come to the Lord, we've got to lay down our sin,
13: yes,
12: repent. Right. But we've also got to lay down all the good things we do, all the righteousness that's filthy rags that has been our false foundation. If I'm trusting in my own goodness before God to earn his favor, that's an idol. I'm trusting in who I am, not in Jesus. And so I've got to learn to lay down my goodness, actually, the good things I've done that have been shot through. My righteousness is filthy rags. I've got to lay it down and grab a hold of true righteousness, which is found in Jesus and Jesus alone. So we admit we're sinners. We believe on the Lord Jesus Christ. We commit ourselves to him and we lay down our righteousness and our sins so we can grab a hold of Jesus and Jesus alone. That's where we go. And we got to remember, this is life, not just forever in heaven when we get to go to glory, but this means life right here, right now, in the abiding presence of Christ, in the kingdom of God that is right here, it's at hand, and we get to live in the power of the Spirit every single day. That's abundant life.
13: Amen, brother. Amen. Now, beloved, listen, if you've made a decision for Jesus today, we want to pray with you and for you. Won't you reach out to us at Living Hope? We'd love to hear from you and celebrate with you the new life that you are going to have now walking with Jesus. What a promise, beloved. Abundant life. Not just someday in glory, but right here, right now, in the abiding presence of Christ. And if the Lord has met you today and you've begun that new life walking with Jesus, won't you reach out to us at Living Hope? And we'd love to send you some free resources to help you take your first steps with the Savior. 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His name was D.L. 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
1: Canadian speed limits are set by different levels of government, federal, provincial, and municipal, depending on the jurisdiction under which the road falls, resulting in differences from province to province. The limits have been posted in kilometers per hour since September 1, 1977. Before then, when Canada used imperial units, speed limits were in miles per hour. Statutory speed limits are default speed limits set by statute in each province or territory. They apply on roads which do not have posted speed limits. At Bible League Canada, we receive reports from our partners around the world that the ministry is flourishing and many lives are being transformed every day by the Lord Jesus. As I read their stories, it reminds me of reading through the book of Acts. In 2 Thessalonians 3:1, Paul asks the believers to pray about this very thing. He says, "As for other matters, brothers and sisters, pray for us that the message of the Lord may spread rapidly and be honored, just as it was with you." That is still the cry of heaven today. God's message is not meant to crawl, it is meant to run. It runs through willing hearts, across open doors, and into lives that are ready to receive it. But notice this, Paul ties the movement of the gospel to the prayers of God's people. When we pray, we are not spectators. We are participants in the spread of the good news. You may not stand behind a pulpit or travel across nations, but when you pray, you are pushing back darkness and preparing hearts. Keep on praying for the gospel of Jesus Christ to spread rapidly in our day. I'm Bob Beasley, and these have been Words from the Heart.
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22: We consider it a privilege that you've joined us today for Ancient Words for Modern Times, a ministry of Annabelle Baptist Church in Corpus Christi, Texas. It is our prayer that you will grow deep in the Word of God and that we can be of assistance to you in that effort as Robert Simmons teaches from God's time-tested Word, the Bible. And we would remind you that God's Word is an ancient document, but it is still the most relevant book for you in your life today that has ever been written. We join Robert now as he opens the vast treasure chest of God's Word.
23: Let's take our Bibles this morning and turn to 1 Timothy chapter 6. 1 Timothy chapter 6, and we're going to be looking at verses 3 through 5. And the reason we're going here this morning is it dawned on me. I was looking through where we have been in our teaching series. And it dawned on me that we had not been on a doctrinal series for about 8 years. 8 years ago, I had a little booklet made up, and we still have those little booklets back up, and it laid out the great doctrines of the faith, and we went through those booklets in here over a series of several Sundays as we walked through the doctrines of the Christian faith. And I thought, man, 8 years is a little bit long to be coming back to the blocking and tackling. And understanding what the basics are, because if you don't have good doctrine, then you don't have good thinking. And when I mention the word doctrine, sometimes people just immediately go to sleep because they think, well, this is that ethereal stuff, you know, this is heady stuff that we're going to be talking about. And to an extent, it is heady stuff, but it's heady stuff that you need to get a hold of. And so what I want to do is I want to start just by reading chapter 6, verse 3. Let's start right there. Has everybody found that yet? Right. And he says, teach and urge these things. But in verse 3, he says, if anyone teaches a different doctrine and does not agree with the sound words of our Lord Jesus Christ and the teaching that accords with godliness. So Paul is writing to a young preacher. He is mentoring him. He's teaching him what he needs to know to pastor. And he says that one of the things that's very, very important is that you teach them sound doctrine. Now then, let's get our mind wrapped around the word doctrine, because I don't want it to be some scary word that is just connected with churches, because we use doctrine in everything we do. You'll hear about a president's doctrine of war or of military or a doctrine of the economy. So what does the word itself mean? The word itself means a set of ideas or beliefs that are taught or believed to be true. So in a nutshell, that's a Webster's kind of a definition, but here's what it means. It's whatever you believe to be true about anything. That is your doctrine. You can have a doctrine of spaghetti. Okay, this is what I believe about spaghetti. I have a doctrine of broccoli. I believe it's devil weed. Okay, I believe that no human being should eat it. That's my doctrine of broccoli. But that's not the kind of doctrine that we're going to be talking about. But doctrine's a part of every part of your life. So here's the deal. My doctrine can either be true or my doctrine can be false. What I believe about a thing can be a fact, or it can be something that's just an illusion in my head. There's no fact to it at all. And so when we put all this together, here's what I know. If I came to you right now, whatever you think about a matter is what you think is true. So the minute I said I hate broccoli, there were many of you that went into rebellion. You thought about leaving the church for a minute because I said bad words about doctrine. And you said in your mind, no, that's a good thing. And with everything that you're dealing with in life, you have some things that you believe are true, and you would stake your life on the fact that those are true. And some of the stuff that you believe is true may not be true, may not be true at all. Okay? But you believe that what you think is true. And so, being as you believe what you think is true, you act on what you think as being the truth. And we see that around us all the time. The way we act, it is determined by what we believe about any given thing. For instance, and I'm not trying to be just real political this morning, maybe a little bit. But what you believe about a mask determines whether or not you are going to wear a mask right now in the environment that we're living in. If you think that a mask is going to protect you or to protect other people, chances are you're going to put on that mask. If you've read some science, though, and you've got it in your head that mask is absolutely doing no good, you might as well put a screen door on a submarine. Then you're probably not going to put that mask on. If you even believe further than that, that you believe that there's a world order that's trying to take over our world, there's no way you're putting that thing on. But what you think is dictating what you are doing. It's the same thing with the vaccine. If you believe that it's efficacious, you're going to go take it. If you believe that it's deadly, you're going to avoid it. There's no way they're going to give you that vaccine. It is your doctrine of the vaccine. What you believe about who's controlling our government right now, that determines the way you're acting and reacting. Now then, let's move it over into more of our ground here. Whether you believe there is life after death determines much of your thinking. If you believe there is a literal heaven and you believe there's a literal hell, you are going to react and behave quite differently than you if you do not believe there's a heaven and you do not believe there's a hell. If you think that God cares about you and he created you with an identity and he made you special and he loves you, that dictates much of the way you behave. If you believe that God hates you, then that will dictate the way you behave. If you think that God could care less what you're doing, then that will dictate what you believe. But your doctrine is going to be dictating how you act and how you behave. So let's move a little bit further. The other thing that I notice about doctrine is that there are places that we, because we disagree, we agree to disagree. Have y'all ever been in that little conference? But we're just going to have to agree to disagree. And I'm thinking, I'm going to slap you while we're agreeing to disagree. because you're just so wrong in what you're thinking, because I know I'm right, right? Everybody with me on that? I know I'm right. Now, at one level, that's okay. It's okay to agree to disagree. For instance, on music, I have my preference in music. If it were up to me, you would put it on something that sounds country with a steel guitar and knock the knob off the radio. There's some of you that if you hear that kind of music, you think, I hate that. And so you're into that mellow stuff, that sissy music. That's your deal, okay? And so you really get into that. And honestly, what kind of music that you like is not really that big of a deal. I believe we can agree to disagree. We can agree to disagree about what kind of pants we're going to wear. I'm not comfortable. You take my Wranglers away, I'm having a miserable day. It's a bad life. You can agree and disagree whether or not you ought to be able to walk in your house with shoes on. I'm coming with mine on because I believe you ought to have your footwear on your feet. You can agree and disagree about a lot of things. What state's the best? You know, here in Texas, we think Texas is the best. Now, we think that because it is. So if you're listening from out of state, I'm sorry, but that's somewhere in the gospel. I just hadn't located it yet. Okay. So we think our state's the best. There are other, and it's okay to agree to disagree about that, to agree to disagree about what football team is, or do you want onions on that, or do you not want... Yeah, that's the reason they ask you the question. They're bringing you enchiladas. Do you want that with or without onions? And so that's a personal preference thing. We can agree to disagree about that kind of thing. However, when it comes to certain things, I don't believe we can agree to disagree. As a matter of fact, there are some things that are dangerous, deadly, even damning if you get it wrong. There are certain things that you can't get wrong. For instance, if you're wrong right now about what's happening in our world, you think everything's just hunky-dory and things are clipping along like they've always clipped along, you are in danger of losing your freedom because you will behave and respond according to what you think in your head. If you're wrong right now about who you can trust in this climate that we're living in, you could well lose your life. It's deadly. And if you're wrong about God, if you're wrong about those things that are eternal, it is no longer just a matter of opinion, because now it is eternal deadliness. It is eternal damning. It is forevermore. And so that's the reason we come back and we say, well, doctrine is very important. Evidently, it's important. It's important to think correctly. It is important. There are many areas it's not okay to agree to disagree. And I'm going to tell you that we're going to go over those over the next few weeks. For instance, we're going to talk about the doctrine of God. You do not get to define God. God gets to define God. God is who God is. You don't get to invent Him in your own mind. As a matter of fact, when you do that, we call that idolatry. The first of the commandments is to have no other gods before Him, to not make a god in your own image. God gets to be who God is. So we're going to say, what has God revealed to us Himself about us, about God? But what? And all we're talking about this morning is basically the importance of doctrine, because it's pointed out in so much in Scripture. See, because right doctrine makes for right thinking. Put your little marker right there where you are right now. I want to show you a warning from Jesus Christ over in the book of Matthew, chapter 23. Did y'all ever notice that Jesus did not like the religious people of His day? Did you ever pick up on that? The religious people of His day were the people He had the most problems with, because He did not come in order for us to develop a religion. He wants to have a relationship with us. So in Matthew chapter 23, verse 15, He's talking to these religious people. And as He talks to them, He says, "Woe to you, scribes and Pharisees." Did you notice he just picked out the lawyers and the preachers right there? Woe to you, scribes and Pharisees, hypocrites, for you travel across sea and land to make a single proselyte. Does everybody know what a proselyte is? Being as several of you said, no, I don't, not really, I'm going to tell you what a

Pharisees, hypocrites, for you travel across sea and land to make a single proselyte, to make somebody like you. And when he becomes a proselyte, when he becomes like you, you make him twice as much a child of hell as yourself. He said, you believe so much that you went out and started recruiting people to believe what you believe, but what you believe is not a lie, and you're going to hell, and because you've trained them in their doctrine, you have damned them twice as much as they were before, because you've taught them a truth that's not the truth at all. So do you think doctrine might be important? Do you think it's important that we ought to get a hold of the right thing? So go back with me to 1 Timothy. I've got to learn to get along and get on along in the first service. I'm always behind. I have that all corrected by 11 o'clock. The next thing is not only what is doctrine. So you'll notice there in the first part, in verse 3, if anyone teaches a different doctrine. So what we've talked about so far is that different doctrine. And does not agree with the sound words of our Lord Jesus Christ and the teaching that accords with godliness. So how do you identify a different doctrine? The way we're going to do that, he says, go down to verse 4. He is puffed up with conceit and understands nothing. He has an unhealthy craving for controversy and for quarrels about words, which produce envy, dissension, slander, and evil suspicion. So how do I identify a person who's teaching a different doctrine? Or how do I identify a different doctrine? Well, the way I'm going to do that is, number one, it does not, did you hear what Paul said up there? That does not agree with the words of Jesus. And so if I'm teaching something that does not line up with what Jesus taught, then who is Jesus? He is the way, the truth, and the life. Who is he? He is truth that is fleshed out. That's who Jesus is. And so he says, if I don't agree with what Jesus said, then I've got stinking thinking. And I need to shift something. I need to make a change in the way I'm thinking. And the other thing that happens here is that he says that if I'm thinking wrong, then it does not result in godliness. So if I'm thinking in a way that does not produce godliness in my life, then my thinking is all out of whack, and I need to make a change in my thinking. And matter of fact, he's already mentioned that. We're already in 1 Timothy, so we can just do numbers now. But go with me to chapter 1. Chapter 1. I want to show you something he says right here. And this is so apropos to the world that we're living in, because our world's just gone nuts. Have y'all noticed our world's gone nuts? It's like, believe the science. And I'm thinking, well, okay, but could we just start in the bathroom? You know what I mean? Are there like males and females? Can we just, if we're going to follow the science and we're going to do truth, can we just start with, what am I? And it, by the way, it goes downhill from there. Well, why? Because our society has developed bad doctrine. They've developed falsehood in their thinking. And so you can go identify yourself as something. I'm identifying today as 7 foot tall. Get out of my way. Notice what Paul says. 1 Timothy chapter 1, start with me in verse 8. He says, now we know that the law is good if one uses it lawfully. Understanding this, that the law is not laid down for the just, but for the lawless and disobedient, for the ungodly and sinners, for the unholy and profane. Notice what he says, that the law is good, but it's to be used lawfully. Why do you need the law? You need the law because there are people who misbehave, who walk away from godly standards, who do things that harm other people, for the unholy and profane. Look at this. For those who strike their fathers

0: and mothers, for murderers, the sexually immoral, men who practice homosexuality, enslavers, liars, perjurers. Now notice this, and whatever else is contrary to sound doctrine. Look at the society we're living in right now. What is our society's approach to all of this? It's okay. Matter of fact, we're seeing in our society that they're saying it's okay to commit crimes if you are on the right side of the political aisle. It's okay to be homosexual. It's okay to lie. It's okay to perjure yourself. As long, why? Because the end justifies the means. And if I'm going to where I'm trying to take you, then I can lie to you. I can perjure myself. I can do whatever I want to do. What does Paul say? He said, in reality, this is bad thinking. It's stinking thinking that leads to ungodliness. God forbid that we should ever have it in us. Go with me back over to... I'm already out of time. I don't know what happens to the time. I need to... I say that every week, and it happens every week. He says, so in verse 4, he's puffed up with conceit and understands nothing. He has an unhealthy craving for controversy and for quarrels about words, which produce envy and dissension, slander, evil suspicion. So it gives us three signals that someone has stinking thinking. So how do I look around them and see who has this stinking thing? Stinking thinking. And the first thing he mentioned is that you got a guy that thinks he's smart, but he's really stupid. All right? He thinks he knows it. Y'all ever met that guy? Thinks he knows everything. He don't know anything. And so he's walking around sharing his ignorance with other people. Some people have just enough knowledge of God's word to be dangerous. Have y'all ever noticed that? They're quick to spout out what little their ignorance about God's word. That's the reason in this same book he says, study to show thyself approved unto God, a workman that needs to not be ashamed, rightly dividing the word of truth. If you want to, you can take the word of God and bend it in all kinds of directions. But if you divide it according to the correct way you're supposed to, if you read it, if you study it and dig into it, the Bible has a consistent, constant message, and God never disagrees with God about anything. I just think that's so important. You know, the first doctrine that we're going to come to is going to be, it'll either be revelation or God himself. But when we talk about God, do you know how you understand God? The way you understand God is when you're looking at God, you understand what the Bible tells us about God, and God defines him through a Trinity. And so as you're putting this all together, what you find is that there is one essence, God, and that he is presented to us in three persons, Trinity, God the Father, God the Son, God the Holy Spirit. Now, if you are ignorant of how it's put together in the Word of God, then you come up with some stinking thinking about that, and then you go about telling people your stinking thinking about that subject. And on and on and on we can go. How many of you don't believe it's important what you understand about God? I think so. If you just have enough knowledge to be dangerous, what happens is you develop a cult. And you're leading people astray. What did Jesus just say about that? He said, you make them twofold more the kingdom of hell than yourself. So we got all these wild-eyed cults out there that are just teaching everything in the world. Matter of fact, Christianity lately has just gotten absolutely ridiculous. You know, the latest thing I've heard about, and I told some of this on a Sunday night, but the new fad nowadays is to be a Christian witch. You talk about stupid. I shouldn't say that. That's unintelligent. It's stinking thinking. It's bad doctrine. You might as well... these are total opposites. One is totally pagan. One is condemned by the Word of God. And yet we've got a whole, that's the new deal out there now, that people are going to be these Christians. I can be a child of God and dabble in things that are of Satan and born in hell. No, you can't. No, you can't. So I've got to come back and ground myself in the Word of God. The other thing he says here about this, the other signal, he says that they've given an unhealthy craving for controversy.
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0: When Jesus suddenly and unexpectedly returns, will our response be different from our unbelieving friends? It ought to be. We're going to find out why and learn how Christ's anticipated return should affect the way we're living right now. Today on Truth for Life, Alistair Begg continues our study in 1 Thessalonians chapter 5.
1: I was brought up in the 60s with the late great planet Earth. Explained the whole of the 1960s to me. Explained the emergence of the common market. Explained how locusts were helicopters and goodness knows was what else. It was the biggest selling book in airport bookstores in America. And most of it is totally fatuous as of today. What was the problem? The problem was not to up the ante on the truth of the return of Jesus. That is fabulous. The problem was to try and disprove the Bible. When Paul said, you don't need this stuff about times and dates, he was saying it because of what Jesus had said. The classic from history, again from the 18th century, is a Roman Catholic theologian who set the date of the return of Jesus Christ at 1784. And the book which contained the information was not published until 1785. It's a bit of a letdown. Everybody's still around, not reading it. It's secret. Secondly, it's sudden. It's sudden. That's verse 3. While people are saying peace and safety, destruction will come on them suddenly. Suddenly. The suddenness of it all is made much of in the gospel records too. Again, back in Matthew 24, to which we would turn frequently. Matthew 24 and verse 26, and we quoted this last week. So if anyone tells you there he is out in the desert, don't go out. Or here he is in the inner rooms, don't believe it. Why not? Because of verse 27. For as the lightning that comes from the east is visible even in the west, so will be the coming of the Son of Man. In other words, it is going to come with dramatic suddenness. Now you'll notice the juxtaposition here between these two pictures. The thief comes suddenly and unexpectedly. That's the strategy of the burglar. But for a lady, labor pains are not unexpected. They're expected. And that is the great fun, at least for the man of the first child, you know, is this, are they happening yet? You know, what are those things, you know? I can remember sitting around in the middle of the night and then the next day going in a shoe shop in Glasgow and Sue said, oh, I think it's, I said, what, it's what? She said, no, I don't think it is. And then a little later, yeah, I think it is. No, I don't think it is. For crying out loud, what is this thing? Branston pickles, Branston Hicks, or whatever you call these things? What are they? I don't know. But I know now, after three of them, they are unavoidable. You get yourself in that condition, they're coming. Now that's his point. In relationship to the burglar, his return is sudden and unexpected. In relationship to the pregnant woman, the birth pangs are sudden and unavoidable. So we know two things then. We know that it is secret, we know that it is sudden and unexpected, but also at the same time unavoidable. And thirdly, we know that it will bring about separation. You say, where do you get that? In 1 Thessalonians 5? It's not in 1 Thessalonians 5, but it is back in Matthew 24. We always want to interpret Scripture with Scripture. Matthew 24 and verse 37. No one knows about that day or hour, not even the angels and so on. As it was in the beginning, in the days of Noah, so it will be at the coming of the Son of Man. Verse 40, two men will be in the field, one will be taken, the other will be left. Two women will be grinding with a handmill, one will be taken and the other left. Now you say to me, that's not the totality of everything we need to know about the return of Jesus Christ. And to that I say a hearty amen. But I want to tell you this, if you know this much, you know enough to do what the Bible calls you to do. If you know that curiosity is to be avoided because the day is secret, the day is sudden, and the day will bring separation. Now you got a pretty good head start on what God wants you to do. And indeed, if what you want to do is sit around and delve into the intricacies and curiosities You're not going to have enough time to do what the Bible calls you to do, because you'll be so busy doing what it calls you not to do. But isn't that the story of our lives? The curiosity that is to be avoided, and then he goes on to the identity that is to be affirmed. He introduces the contrast with two words at the beginning of verse 4. But you, brothers. Again, this term of endearment, generically used. He might equally have said, but you, brothers and sisters. So you're not like this. You're not like the rest of men. You don't live in the darkness, he says. You're not in the darkness so that the day should surprise you like a thief. When the Lord himself comes down from heaven with a loud command, with the voice of the archangel, and with the trumpet call of God, you're not going to be surprised. Not in the way that the unbeliever is going to be surprised. Because when all of that cuts loose, unbelievers are going to be saying, what in the world's this? And the believer is going to say, it's Jesus. That's 1 Thessalonians 4. That's what you're going to say. That's what it was. Voice, trumpet blast, loud command. It's Jesus. Now, why do we know that? Because of the radical transformation that has taken place in our lives. You are not in the darkness. Your identity has been changed. The day won't surprise you like a thief, because after all, he says, picking up on this metaphor of light and darkness, you're all sons of the light and sons of the day. We don't belong to the night or to the darkness. We were once darkness, but now we're light in the Lord. That's Ephesians 5. 1 Peter chapter 2, verse 9, we were once not a people, now we are the people of God. We once lived in darkness, but now we've been brought out of darkness and into his marvelous light. We are different. 1 Thessalonians 4, verse 13, we are not like the rest of men because they have no hope. We are different because 1 Thessalonians 1, verse 9, we have turned to God from idols to serve the living and true God and to wait for his Son from heaven, whom he raised from the dead. So we are not like the rest of men on a Monday morning who go back to their days and say, I don't know where the world's going. I don't know what's going on in this newspaper. I can't stand watching the news. I haven't got a concept of how it will end. This is driving me absolutely insane. Answer: let me explain to you how it's going to end. Well, how would you know how it's going to end? Because I know how it began. Well, how did it begin? Well, God let light shine out of darkness. He said, let there be light, and there was light. Oh, you don't tell me you believe that. Absolutely. And he made man, and he made woman, and he walked with them in the garden in the cool of the day. Oh, you don't believe that, do you? Yes, I do. Absolutely. And men and women turned their back on the living God, and suddenly the world that we know today is not the world the way man made it, but is the world the way man has, not the world the way God made it, but the world the way man has spoiled it. Sin has entered into the world. We live in a fallen world. We can't put ourselves in a right situation with God. That's why God came in the person of Jesus Christ and died upon the cross, not to show us how much he loved us, but to pay the penalty for our sin, which did show us how much he loved us. And those who believe into Christ become new creations, become identified with light and love and peace and hope and joy and reality. People say, well, you know what? I can't process that much that fast, but maybe we could talk about it again. Answer, I'd love to talk about it again. I'd love to talk about it every coffee break from now until the day when the truth dawns on your mind and you say, you know what? I understand it now. And listen, folks, until we have a new identity in the Lord Jesus Christ, which is the whole point of the gospel, that Jesus comes and lives in us. I've given you the illustration before. Show me a Shakespeare play and tell me to write it. Write one just like that. I can't do it. Show me a painting by Van Gogh and ask me to paint a painting like that, and I can't do it. Show me a life like the life of Jesus and ask me to live a life like that, and I can't do it. But if the genius of Van Gogh could come and live in me, I could paint that kind of picture. If the genius of Shakespeare could come and live in me, then I could write that kind of play. And if the reality of Jesus can come and live in me, then I can live that kind of life. That's the gospel, you see. And everything else is a call to externalism. Well, come on now, have a good week. Try and be a kind person this week. Do your best this week. Shape up. Stop swearing in your car. Stop getting aggravated at other drivers. Try and be nicer to your wife. Give yourself a shake. Pull your socks up. Spend more time with your kids. Da, da, da, da, da. The guy's going, you know what? I don't even know if I want to. And even if I wanted to, I don't even know if I can. That's not Christianity. That's moralism. That's externalism. Christianity is, you're in deep trouble. Jesus died to get you out of the deep trouble, but unless you admit you're in deep trouble, you ain't never getting out of it. So first you got to admit it. But I want good news. Sorry, there ain't no good news without bad news first. Well, I don't want to listen to it. Fine, see you around. Next, there's bad news, then there's good news. You ready for the bad news? Yes. Okay, here it is. Oh, I understand. And what's happening in pulpits all across this city this morning on rally day and come to church day and this next day, people are being called to a lifestyle without any life. And it is the worst possible thing I can imagine. To do Christian stuff without knowing why or how. To be involved in externalism, moralism, and just doing stuff. I have no interest in doing stuff. All the stuff I want to do by nature is bad stuff. Believe me. And unless someone came and changed the mechanism inside of me, I'd be doing all that bad stuff. And as it is, I still do some of it. So the identity is key to the activity. To be called to activity without an identity is to live in externalism, which is bogus and worthless and facile and empty and trivial and irrelevant. And the world looks on and says, I want none of it. And frankly, I couldn't agree more. But when life comes into the tree, then leaves appear on the branches. Not by an act of Congress. But as a result of the intake of that resource. And when Jesus comes to live within a life, then there's lifestyle. And so says Paul, there's the deal. You're sons of the light. You're not in the darkness. Proverbs, Solomon says, the way of the wicked is deep darkness. Paul says to the Ephesians, Ephesians 5, once you were darkness, now you're light in the Lord. To be a son of something in the Semitic idiom was to be characterized by that thing. So when he says you're sons of the light or your daughters of the light, he says one of the things that marks you out is light. You know, it's really quite simple. If Christians would just go out and shine a wee bit, we'd make a devastating impact. I mean, some of our faces could not exactly be called shining faces. Some of us have got miserable faces. You know, don't you go back in your bank as a teller and start sticking up dirty big signs that say, repent, the end of the world draweth nigh. And be going in the coffee room criticizing the manager and everybody else in the place. Tear down your sign and shine. And once you shine, then you can have a sign. In fact, once you shine, you won't need a sign. Well, I just made that up now. If you shine, no need of sign. That's it. And that's what he's saying to them. Listen, guys. Listen. You are all sons of the light and sons of the day. We don't belong to the night or to the darkness. We're not like that. We've been made new. The prologue of John's Gospel says the light shines in the darkness and the darkness has not understood it. Of course it hasn't understood. It didn't understand Jesus. And you can't argue somebody into it either. John chapter 3, the progression is very clear. This is the verdict. Light has come into the world, but men love darkness instead of light because their deeds were evil. Everyone who does evil hates the light and will not come into the light for fear that his deeds will be exposed. But whoever lives by the truth comes into the light so that it may be seen plainly that what he has been done through God. I mean, once again, you don't have to be a genius to understand this. I was driving down 71 during the week, way down 71, and in the distance I saw this huge big pole, and it had a neon sign wrapped around one word, and the word said adult. I said to myself, what a remarkable thing to put on the end of a freeway. A big pole for to be seen for miles around that just says adult. Attractive sign. At the base of which pole you will find total darkness. In the mercy of God, I haven't been in those rooms, but I've noticed from the outside, they don't have windows. They're all boarded up. They're all blacked out. They are all darkness. And as unbelievers, we live in darkness. We are born into darkness. We're on the road that's full of darkness. And our eyes are dark. Therefore, our whole body is dark. Unless we hear the words of Jesus saying, I am the light of the world. He who follows me will not walk in darkness, but will have the light of life. And suddenly he turns the light on. And we go. Where do we go? We go to do his bidding. What is his bidding? That's the last point. There is a strategy to be adopted. Verse 6 introduces us to it. Two words, so then. So then. So what? That's what we always need to be asking. Is there a point to this? There is a curiosity to be avoided. It's secret, sudden, and separation. There is an identity to be affirmed. We are no longer what we once were. We have been radically changed. So what? Here it is. So then. Don't be like the others. Now, that's got to tell you something. In other words, don't be a walking contradiction, partly truth and partly fiction. Don't be saying one thing and living another thing. You are light in the Lord, therefore live as light in the Lord. These people are drunk, they're asleep, they live in the darkness. We belong to the day, therefore our strategy is clear. Say no to moral carelessness and say yes to alertness. And the word there is watchful. So then let us not be like the others who are asleep, but let us be alert or watchful. Gregorio is the Greek word from which we get our English boy's name Gregory. And it means vigilance or watchfulness or alertness. Let's all be Gregories, he says. The proper attitude of the Christian is not sleepiness, dreamy cluelessness, moral indifference, but it is alertness. The next verb is nepho, which means to be sober in the Authorized Version, self-controlled. It has to do again with discipline and moral alertness. And that's the whole contrast between verse 7 and verse 8. Those who sleep, sleep at night. Those who get drunk at night. But we belong to the day. I mean, unless you're working the night shift, why would you ever want to be out at 1 o'clock in the morning? Should be in your bed, shouldn't you? Early to bed, early to rise, makes a man healthy, wealthy, and wise. I tell my kids, there's no reason to be driving around in the middle of the night, unless you're delivering the plain dealer. And since I know you're not, let's go to bed. It's what you do at night. Unless you're of the darkness. We'll come back to this next week, but there are two immediate telling points of impact in relationship to the return of Jesus Christ, and they're these. The strategy which is to be adopted is a strategy, number one, for moral purity. 1 John 3:3. Everyone who has this hope within him purifies himself even as he is pure. The real question of whether I favor and long for the return of Jesus Christ is not going to be answered by looking at the books on my shelf. It's not going to be answered by articulating my view of eschatology. It's going to be answered by you coming in my house, walking in my shoes, as it were, driving in my car, listening to my music, watching my videos, and reading my books. And me, the same for you. Moral purity is one of the key indicators that a man or a woman is saying no to curiosity, saying yes to their identity, and is impacting the strategy. We'll come back to this. And the second one is the issue of zealous evangelism. Zealous evangelism. When I understand that the day is sudden, it's secret, and it brings separation, What excuse does that give me for sitting around having a happy little class for myself? John chapter 9 and verse 4. As long as it is the day, says Jesus, we must do the work of him who sent me. Night is coming when no one can work. While I am in the world, I am the light of the world. And when I am not in the world, when I am not incarnated, when I am not walking the Jerusalem streets, you're the light of the world. Hey, Paul, tell us all that good stuff about the times and the dates. We want to get it down. Get a crystal ball, Paul. Let's get into the nitty-gritty of the return of Jesus Christ. Somebody gave me 2 books since last Sunday. I'm not reading them. Okay? I told the guy that already, so it's no surprise to him. I'm flat out not reading them. I don't have the time to read them. And if I read them, it would drive me nuts. And since you know that I'm already kind of nuts, you don't want to run that risk. So quit giving me these books, would you? And I've had a bad enough time reading this book and understanding this. Take your curiosity and sit on it. Take your identity and live it. And take this strategy and implement it. And you'll be amazed what's going to happen.
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1: Father, forgive us for always wanting to take the parts that are peripheral and make them central, and taking the central parts and inevitably making them peripheral. We are so much like these early disciples. Lord, is this the time? Are you going to do this now? What will happen next? And we need to hear you saying to us again today, as you said to them on that day before you were caught up into heaven. 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Understand my mission and live in such a way that unbelieving people might become committed followers of Jesus Christ. 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We need you to clarify our thinking, to purify our hearts, and to set us on the pathway of your appointing. And we pray in the name of your Son, the Lord Jesus. Amen.
0: I'm Bob Lapine. Are you a Christian? Does your life give evidence of this new identity? 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
3: Hi, my name is Bianca, and I'm a real estate buyer. There's three things that I think stand out to me about Michelle, and one of those things would be her integrity. Michelle holds a lot of integrity with her business, and she wants to make sure that her clients are treated with respect and that they are able to trust her. She helps you to feel safe and secure and comfortable, and she handles your information, your personal confidential information, with the utmost respect. And that to me says a lot, knowing that your information is private and that she respects that about her clients. Another thing about Michelle, I believe, is that she is dependable. She's somebody that you can trust, rely on. She's available when you need her. She's gonna work as hard as she can for her clients. And it's really not about the money for Michelle, it's about her work. She takes a lot of pride in her work, and she's gonna do the best job she can for you, no matter what it costs, no matter what it takes. So you can really depend on Michelle to get the job done, not only quickly, but with care. She cares about her clients. And another thing about Michelle is she's very adaptable. Her ability to connect with her customers, regardless of what background they're from, where they live, where they wanna live, their income status, she's able to adapt and connect with her clients on a personal level and on a professional level. So it makes it easy for her clients to feel comfortable during the process, which I think is really important. You want it to be something that's fun, stress-free, and comfortable, and Michelle's able to do that for us. I recommend Michelle as a realtor because she will get the job done. She will do it with care. She will do it with passion. And she will make sure that it's done timely. She will be available for all your needs, and she's somebody that you can trust.
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4: I'm Julie Bastide, and this is The Christian Working Woman. How do we live our lives walking worthy of Christ and not spill it all out and being constantly tired and exhausted? This week, I've been looking at how God created us to rest. And as always, Jesus is our best example. Jesus was constantly in demand. Crowds followed him. His disciples needed him. Sick and hurting people came to him. The Pharisees were watching and challenging him. And yet, Jesus made time to rest. Luke 5, verse 16 says, "But Jesus often withdrew to lonely places and prayed." The context is that Jesus was healing people, and the news about him was spreading quickly. Crowds were coming to him to be healed of their diseases, yet right in the middle of all that demand and attention, Jesus withdrew to a lonely place and prayed. He wasn't driven by the desire to be popular or needed or in demand, the kind of recognition that can so easily become a driving force in our lives wasn't his priority. His priority was doing the Father's will, and that began with getting away from the crowds and spending time alone with God. You know, sometimes I think we're afraid to be alone. We need that constant busyness or noise. Maybe you and I are so simply accustomed to it that we don't even notice it anymore. But we need quiet. Our souls need time alone with God. Psalm chapter 46, verse 10 says, "Be still and know that I am God." God calls us to himself to be still and simply be with him. Jesus also needed rest. John 4, verse 6 says, "Jacob's well was there, and Jesus, tired as he was from the journey, sat down by the well, and it was about noon." Jesus was tired, so he sat down and rested. He allowed the other disciples to go into town to get supplies they needed while he stayed behind. And while he rested, he had an amazing conversation with the woman who came to the well. Jesus didn't neglect his physical needs. He rested, and he trusted others to take care of what needed to be done. You know, I recently had the opportunity to get away and rest for a few days at a lake house. I noticed this saying that was on a plaque in the home. It said, "Time wasted at the lake is time well spent." You know, I take that to mean that rest and not doing your ordinary life of work is not wasted, that rest is important, that this time is valuable. I would argue that we also need to waste time with God. Not because our time is actually wasted, but because sometimes the most productive thing we can do is simply rest in him. I think the plaque could read, "Time wasted with God is time well spent." Please join me tomorrow as we wrap up our conversation on rest here on The Christian Working Woman.
5: Salvation was so marvelous a reality that even the Old Testament prophets spent their time trying to understand its wonders. That's how great it is. That's how wonderful it is. Of all the things they might have searched out, this was what they chose to search in.
6: Welcome to Grace to You with John MacArthur on AM 1030 KCTA. The story is told of King Christian, ruler of Denmark. As he stood at a corner waiting for a trolley car, two little girls suddenly ran across the tracks, not realizing that a trolley was bearing down on that very spot. Onlookers were horrified, but the king leaped out, pulled the children to safety just in time. Moments later, the girls proudly proclaimed that they had been saved from death by the king. Well, when you think of your salvation from sin, do you see yourself in a similar way as being rescued from judgment by the King of the universe? Today, John MacArthur helps you praise God for your salvation, your rescue from the crushing, eternal punishment for sin. John calls his study Our Great Salvation. And here's John with today's lesson.
5: We're going to be looking now to 1 Peter in our study. We come to verses 10 to 12 as he begins really opening up his heart in this wonderful epistle. And if I were to give a title to these three brief verses, I would call them The Greatness of Our Salvation. That seems to me to be his theme, the greatness of our salvation. Beginning in verse 10, Peter writes, "As to this salvation, the prophets who prophesied of the grace that would come to you made careful search and inquiry, seeking to know what person or time the Spirit of Christ within them was indicating as he predicted the sufferings of Christ and the glories to follow. It was revealed to them that they were not serving themselves, but you, in these things which now have been announced to you through those who preached the gospel to you by the Holy Spirit sent from heaven, things into which angels long to look." Peter wants to call his readers and us to remember the greatness of our salvation, to worship God, to adore God, to thank God for the privilege of being so favored as to have been saved eternally. He has already mentioned back in verses 3 and 4, you might look at it, that we have a living hope through the resurrection of Christ from the dead, which provides for us an inheritance that is imperishable, undefiled, unfading, and permanently reserved for us in heaven. And that should be the greatest source of joy in the midst of our sufferings. No matter how bad it gets, verse 8 says, "We should greatly rejoice with joy inexpressible and full of glory because we know we will obtain the salvation of our souls." This is a good reminder. No matter what happens in life, we focus on salvation. When everything in life isn't the way we would like it, we go back to this point, the blessedness of our eternal salvation. That's his theme. Now, in these three verses, you're going to find this fascinating. He approaches the greatness of salvation or the blessedness of salvation in a most unusual way. Rather than looking, and mark this because you'll need to get this or you'll miss the intent of the passage. Rather than looking at salvation's greatness through the eyes of the recipient, he looks at the greatness of salvation through the eyes of the agents who brought it. He doesn't look at the greatness of salvation from our viewpoint, but from the viewpoint of four very key persons. One, Old Testament prophets who proclaimed the message. Two, the Holy Spirit who inspired the message. Three, the New Testament apostles who were the gospel preachers. And four, the angels. And he demonstrates the greatness of salvation by how the prophets viewed it, how the Spirit viewed it, how the apostles viewed it, and how the angels viewed it. What a fascinating approach. Not how we view it, but how the agents that brought that message view it. So we can say then four things to follow. Salvation was the theme of the prophet's study. It was the theme of the Spirit's inspiration. It was the theme of the apostles' testimony. And it was the theme of the angels' interest. This is so rich, so rich. The first testimony then comes from the prophets. And he begins in verse 10, as to this salvation, the salvation of our souls just mentioned, the prophets who prophesied of the grace that would come to you made careful search and inquiry, seeking to know what person or time. Stop at that point. Now he's talking about the prophets here, the Old Testament prophets. And he says, they who prophesied of the grace that would come, the salvation to come, made careful search and inquiry into those prophecies, trying to determine what person or time was involved. They literally studied their own prophetic writings to know all they could about the promised salvation. Now think of it. Of all the truth that they might have studied, why would they be so preoccupied with this? Because this is the greatest theme in the universe, the salvation that God has provided for sinners. At this particular point in time, and on this little theater called Earth, this is the greatest theme. Of all the truth that they received in their divine revelation to speak and write down, this was their passion. They wanted to understand salvation. This was the pursuit of the Old Testament prophets. Now, some of the detail, as to this salvation, he says, and there's no article here in the original text, just a general reference, prophets who prophesied from Moses to Malachi. All those Old Testament prophets who spoke for God had their gaze on salvation. They were really fascinated by the promises of salvation. You say, well, weren't they recipients of salvation? Yes. But even though they received salvation, mark this, they received it not having fully seen its accomplishment. You understand that? They received the gift of salvation without ever seeing or knowing the Savior, Jesus Christ. They received the gift of salvation without ever seeing or fully understanding all that was involved in His life and His death and His resurrection. They received a salvation, in a sense, without the full benefit of seeing the accomplishment of that salvation. But there was more to it than that. Because in their prophecies, the promise of God was that this salvation to come was a salvation that would go beyond Israel to all the nations of the earth. That was the mystery of it. That was the uniqueness of it. So they knew that God had revealed a future great redemption plan, not only for Israel, but for the world, and that that redemption and deliverance would be brought by the promised Messiah, the prophet, priest, king who was to come. They knew it was future, the grace that would come, and they wanted to better understand it. They were fascinated by it. Notice that little phrase of the grace that would come. The subject of their intense study was grace. That word grace is a bigger word than salvation. Salvation speaks about the act of saving. Grace speaks about the motive, and it embraces all of God's motive behind His saving work. So grace really encompasses salvation, but is a bigger term. They were fascinated to study the grace of God, God's undeserved blessing, unearned favor, forgiving goodness toward sinners. They were fascinated to know that God had promised a salvation by grace that would embrace the world. Now, let me hasten to add, beloved, you must not think that because it says they prophesied of the grace that would come, that there was no grace in the Old Testament. That is a terrible error to make. And many people make that error, assuming that the Old Testament was all law and no grace. That is not true. God, listen to this, God by nature is gracious. Is that true? God by nature is gracious. The same God who is gracious in our age was gracious in that age because that's who he is. God is not in process, in spite of what process theology tells us. God has always been unchangeably the same and always unchangeably gracious. He was gracious in the Old Testament economy. He is gracious in the New Testament economy. God is gracious, period. And as long as there has been God, and that's eternal, and as long as there will be God, and that's eternal, he is gracious. Back in Genesis, the very first book in the Bible, Joseph lifted up his eyes, saw his brother Benjamin, his mother's son, said, "Is this your youngest brother of whom you spoke to me?" He said, "May God be gracious to you, my son." The patriarchs were fully aware of the grace of God. They knew that. In Exodus 33, you remember Moses was having a vision of God. And in verse 19, we read in that 33rd chapter, God said, I myself will make all my goodness pass before you. I will proclaim the name of the Lord before you. I will be gracious to whom I will be gracious and will show compassion on whom I will show compassion. Those are a few samples taken right out of the first two books of the Old Testament. God has always been gracious. The Psalms are replete with statements about the grace of God. The prophets knew that God was gracious. The very fact that he did not consume them in their sin was an indication of his grace. Jonah, for example, the prophet, Jonah chapter 4, prayed to the Lord, "Please, Lord, was not this what I said while I was still in my own country? Therefore, in order to forestall this, I fled to Tarshish, for I knew that thou art a gracious and compassionate God." You know why Jonah ran from God? He was afraid to preach to the Ninevites. You know why? Because he thought God would save them. And he couldn't stand the idea of Gentiles getting saved. It was repulsive to him. So he ran because he knew God was gracious. There was never any question in the Old Testament about whether God was gracious. He's always been who he is. But there was a surpassing grace to come. There was a greater grace to come than they had even seen in Nineveh or in Israel. There was a grace that went way beyond anything they had assumed. For example, Isaiah the prophet prophesied of it in chapter 45, verse 20. Listen to what Isaiah says. From the Lord, "Gather yourselves and come, draw near together, you fugitives of the nations. They have no knowledge, who carry about their wooden idol and pray to a God who cannot save. Declare and set forth your case. Indeed, let them consult together. Who has announced this from of old? Who has long since declared it? Is it not I, the Lord? And there is no other God beside me, a righteous God and a Savior." Here is Isaiah saying God is announcing he's a Savior to all the nations. "There is none except me. Turn to me and be saved, all the ends of the earth. For I am God, and there is no other. I have sworn by myself, the word has gone forth from my mouth, and righteousness will not turn back, that to me every knee will bow, and every tongue will swear allegiance. And they will say of me, only in the Lord our righteousness and strength. Men will come to him." Absolutely incredible. Isaiah is predicting that every nation will bow the knee to God, that they will enter into a salvation, a gracious salvation. They hadn't yet seen that come to pass. They knew that was tied into the Messiah. In Isaiah 55, look at the first seven verses. Listen to what Isaiah says. "Ho, everyone who thirsts, come to the waters." That's a free invitation to everyone of every nation. "And you who have no money, come buy and eat. Come buy wine and milk without money, without cost. Why do you spend money for what is not bread? Why do you follow false gods?" he's saying. and your wages for what doesn't satisfy. Listen careful to me and eat what is good and delight yourself in abundance. Incline your ear and come to me. Listen that you may live, and I'll make an everlasting covenant with you according to the faithful mercy shown to David. Behold, I've made him a witness to the peoples, the nations, a leader and a commander for the peoples. Behold, you will call a nation you do not know, and a nation which knows you not will turn to you because of the Lord your God, even the Holy One of Israel. God says everybody can come. And then he says that nations are going to come, and people who were not his people will become his people. Gentiles. Gentiles. So that's what you need to understand. The prophets were writing about a salvation grace to come that was far larger.

rod of iron and a scepter. Isaiah 9 said that the government would be on his shoulder and he would be the mighty God. So the prophets prophesied a Messiah that would suffer and a Messiah that would triumph. Thirdly, they prophesied a Messiah that would save. A Messiah that would save. That would bind up the brokenhearted. That would bring salvation to the ends of the earth. That is why Jesus, when he went to the synagogue in Nazareth and was given the book of the law of the Old Testament, opened it up and read right out of Isaiah chapter 61 these words. The Spirit of the Lord is on me because He's anointed me to preach the gospel to the poor. He sent me to proclaim release to the captives, recovery of sight to the blind, to set free those who are downtrodden, to proclaim the favorable year of the Lord. That's a messianic prophecy of the coming Savior who would save. And then he closed the book and he said, today the scripture is fulfilled in your hearing. So the Old Testament prophet said, He will suffer, He will triumph, He will save. Perhaps as good an illustration of the content of the Old Testament prophet's message as any is given in Romans by Paul, as Paul quotes some of these prophets. Look at Romans 9. We're just going to touch very briefly on this. Romans chapter 9, verse 25. This is so good, so rich. And here, Paul is, of course, making an argument for salvation. It's a part of his whole sweeping discussion of salvation. And here he talks about the fact that the Old Testament prophets saw Gentile salvation. Verse 24 mentions that people would be called from among the Gentiles. And then it says, as he says also in Hosea, the Old Testament prophet, I will call those who were not my people, my people. And her who was not beloved, beloved. And it shall be that in the place where it was said to them, you are not my people, there they shall be called sons of the living God. Isn't that wonderful? There's Hosea the prophet predicting a grace that will come, a salvation that will embrace the Gentiles. Go to chapter 9, verse 33. It says, I lay in Zion a stone of stumbling and a rock of offense, and he who believes in him will not be disappointed. And again, the qualifying element is not a nation, not Israel, but anyone who believes. Then in chapter 10, would you please notice verse 11? And here he quotes in verse 11 out of Isaiah 28:16. Whoever believes in him will not be disappointed. The same statement as at the end of chapter 9. A universal salvation for anyone who believes. Look at verse 13. Verse 13 is quoted out of Joel chapter 2. Whoever will call on the name of the Lord will be saved. And then down to verse 20. In verse 20, he is quoting out of Isaiah 65. I was found by those who sought me not. I became manifest to those who did not ask for me. And that's Gentile salvation. On the other hand, I tried all day long to reach my people, and they were disobedient and obstinate. Go to chapter 15 for a final thought. And here again, Paul is talking about God's grace in salvation to the Gentiles, and he quotes again in verse 9 here out of the Old Testament. He says, for the Gentiles to glorify God for His mercy as it is written. And he quotes out of Psalm 18:49, therefore I will give praise to Thee among the Gentiles, and I will sing to Thy name. And then verse 10, again he says, rejoice, O Gentiles, with His people. That's taken from the Pentateuch, Deuteronomy 32. Moses the prophet said that. Then verse 12. Verse 12 comes out of Isaiah, there shall come the root of Jesse, and he who arises to rule over the Gentiles, in him shall the Gentiles hope. So you get the picture. Gentile salvation.
over in verse 20.

0: one, they who had no news of him shall see, and they who have not heard shall understand. Taken again from Isaiah 52. Now, notice what Paul is doing. All of those prophecies, whether it's Moses or Joel or Hosea or Isaiah, they were all predicting a grace that would come that was surpassing anything they had experienced. The Messiah would come and save not just the Jew, but the nations. And so Paul, in Romans, as he writes about the salvation that has come in Christ, goes back and picks out choice prophecies and says that is now fulfilled. In Christ is the grace the prophets wrote of. But here's the point. When they wrote of it, they didn't have Romans. When they wrote of it, Christ hadn't been born or died or risen. When they wrote of it, the church had not been born. So there was not one body, Jew and Gentile, with a middle wall broken down. There was not a surpassing grace that had extended around the world. But so deep and pervasive was their desire to understand that marvelous prophecy that he says, back to verse 10, the prophets made careful search and inquiry into it. They studied their own writings. They knew they were prophesying of grace that would come to you. Those little words, to you, very important. They knew they were writing about a future generation, not to them, but to someone in the future. And it was so fascinating to them to study about the Messiah, and about his suffering, and about his triumph, and about his salvation, and about the world coming to God, that they made careful search and inquiry. Those two words, I don't think we can split up their meaning and say they each mean something very distinct. They really mean the same thing. It's just enriching the idea by including two words. They diligently studied their own writings. They dug into their own writings and the writings of the other prophets to better understand salvation. If I were sitting down to write this little section on the greatness of salvation, I would never have approached it this way. I probably would have talked about the fact that salvation is great because of the great God who gave it. Salvation is great because of the great Savior who purchased it. Salvation is great because of the great difference, change, dramatic alteration, and so forth in life that it produces. I would have focused on God's plan, Christ's work, the transformation of a person's life, and thereby demonstrated the greatness of salvation, but the Holy Spirit doesn't do that. Salvation was so marvelous a reality that even the Old Testament prophets spent their time trying to understand its wonders. That's how great it is. That's how wonderful it is. Of all the things they might have searched out, this was what they chose to search out.
1: 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John's current series is titled, Our Great Salvation. Today, near the end of his message, John said that the Old Testament prophets searched the Scriptures carefully to better understand salvation. Of course, searching the Scriptures is not merely a calling for Old Testament prophets. That's for every believer today. Here were some of John's thoughts on that.
0: Searching the Scriptures diligently and carefully is the greatest endeavor a believer can be engaged in. It holds the highest joys, the greatest thrills, the deepest pleasures. That's why the psalmist said, the scripture is sweeter than honey from the honeycomb, more to be desired than gold, yes, than fine gold. That's why David said, oh, how I love your law. It is my delight. Can I encourage you to be a student of the Bible? If you haven't really dug down deep, let me suggest, since we're in 1 Peter, order a copy of the commentary that I've written on 1 Peter. That's a full commentary on every word, every phrase, every verse in 1 Peter. dig down and see the joy that will come to you as you take in this divine revelation. My guess is, if you order the commentary in 1 Peter and go through it, you'll want more. And let me encourage you as well, if you don't have a copy of the MacArthur Study Bible, get a hold of one of those. Contact our ministry. We have them in hardback and leather, the NAS translation, the ESV, the New King James, whichever one you prefer. Get a study Bible that has 25,000 footnotes that will explain the meaning of Scripture and begin to enter into the joy that comes from that experience.
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7: How do you resolve conflict? 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

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He's not really hearing her point, he's preparing his counterpoint. It's tactical gamesmanship, and they're keeping mental score. Well, hopefully that doesn't sound familiar. But if it does, today on A New Beginning, Pastor Greg Laurie helps us learn to resolve conflict by following an example we see in Scripture. 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

0: 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Today on A New Beginning, Pastor Greg Laurie has been praying with those asking the Lord to forgive their sins. 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Well, we're so excited to tell you about Pastor Greg's new book called What Every Growing Christian Needs to Know. Pastor Greg, you give some great insight on prayer in the book, among other things. How can we train ourselves to stop treating prayer like just an emergency hotline, you know, and start treating it like a real relationship with communication?
1: Well, thankfully, it can be both. You know, there are times when you're in a crisis and you can call out to the Lord and He promises He'll hear your prayer and He'll answer you. But the best way to pray is just do it continuously. The Bible says, pray without ceasing, for this is the will of God in Christ Jesus concerning you. Okay, pray without ceasing. How do I do that? Well, you can do it while you're driving to work. Well, wait, I have to keep my eyes open. Yeah, true. You don't have to close your eyes to pray. But it's just talking with God. It's listening to God. It's communing with God. It's sharing your concerns, your burdens, your joys, all of it with the Lord. And so it's something that every believer should learn to engage in on a regular basis. Not unlike your relationship with your spouse or someone that's a close friend. You maybe are texting back and forth all day long. Maybe you're on the phone a little bit, but you're in constant communication with that person that you have a relationship with. The same is true of God. But we do this through prayer. And I want to encourage you to learn how to pray more effectively. There are obstacles to prayer. There are problems that will cause our prayers to not be answered in the affirmative. There are secrets to getting your prayers answered and a whole lot more. And I talk about all of this in my new book, What Every Growing Christian Needs to Know. I also talk about the importance of Bible study, how to get the most out of it. I talk also about the importance of being involved in a church. And I also deal with the importance of telling others about Jesus Christ. So let us send you a copy of this book that will help you learn how to pray more effectively. That's simply titled, What Every Growing Christian Needs to Know.
0: 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Well, next time, as Pastor Greg continues our revealing studies in the book of Acts, he brings us a timely message called How to Look Up When Things Look Down. 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
3: 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I used to think that it was something I couldn't achieve. 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She is a good friend of mine and also my trusted real estate agent. Seeing her success, she would share with me on social media, personally. I already knew she was a good person, just the way she conducts herself. As a friend, I knew her heart already, and so that made me feel more comfortable to trust her. She held my hand the whole way, that I didn't have to feel any question was dumb. She'd been asked that same question, you know, 1,000 times. She answered it 1,001. 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She is professional, She's very knowledgeable. I want to say concise, but that's not quite the right word. 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And honesty, that goes a very long way when you're spending money.
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7: This is Max McLean. Who is the great prostitute who led the earth's inhabitants astray? Listen to the Bible from Revelation 17. One of the seven angels who had the seven bowls came and said to me, "Come, I will show you the punishment of the great prostitute who sits on many waters. With her the kings of the earth committed adultery, and the inhabitants of the earth were intoxicated with the wine of her adulteries." Then the angel carried me away in the spirit into a desert. There I saw a woman sitting on a scarlet beast that was covered with blasphemous names and had seven heads and ten horns. The woman was dressed in purple and scarlet and was glittering with gold, precious stones, and pearls. She held a golden cup in her hand, filled with abominable things and the filth of her adulteries. This title was written on her forehead: Mystery, Babylon the Great, the mother of prostitutes and of the abominations of the earth. I saw that the woman was drunk with the blood of the saints, the blood of those who bore testimony to Jesus. When I saw her, I was greatly astonished. Then the angel said to me, "Why are you astonished? I will explain to you the mystery of the woman and of the beast she rides, which has seven heads and ten horns. The beast which you saw once was, now is not, and will come up out of the abyss and go to his destruction. The inhabitants of the earth whose names have not been written in the book of life from the creation of the world will be astonished when they see the beast, because he once was, now is not, and yet will come. This calls for a mind with wisdom. The seven heads are seven hills on which the woman sits. There are also seven kings. Five have fallen, one is. The other has not yet come. But when he does come, he must remain for a little while. The beast who once was, and now is not, is an eighth king. He belongs to the seven and is going to his destruction. The ten horns you saw are ten kings, who have not yet received a kingdom, but who for 1 hour will receive authority as kings along with the beast. They have one purpose and will give their power and authority to the beast. They will make war against the Lamb, but the Lamb will overcome them, because he is Lord of lords and King of kings, and with him will be his called, chosen, and faithful followers." From Revelation 17. Listen to the Bible. It's great for the soul.
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10: This is Texas Ag Today, the number one source for the latest news in Texas agriculture. The largest and most experienced farm news team in the Lone Star State covers it all. From the piney woods of East Texas to the rocky ranges of the Trans-Pecos, and from the Panhandle down to the Rio Grande Valley. Here's today's top stories.
11: Adapting to declining irrigation capacity. I'm James Hunt, and coming up on Texas Ag Today, we'll talk about what some Texas panhandle farmers are doing in response to that challenge.
12: After a very hot and dry August across Texas, Autumn is not too far away on the calendar, at least, but what will the temperatures and rainfall forecast show for the month of September? I'm Tom Nicoletti, and I'll have more from the National Weather Service on Texas Ag Today.
13: 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I'm Jessica Domel, and we'll have an update for you coming up on Texas Ag Today.
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14: Hello, Texas. Why don't you jump on in with me and buckle up? We're going to take a ride around the Lone Star State as we cover the most important industry in this greatest state in the nation, Texas agriculture. Be sure to hold on tight because it all starts right now. Sorghum harvest continues across the state of Texas with 62% of the crop now out of the field, according to this week's Texas Crop Progress and Condition Report. That is a bit behind the five-year average pace that sits at 66%. Now, the condition of the sorghum crop is not looking that great in all six states that produce sorghum in this country. That's according to USDA's Brad Rippey.
15: We are still reporting some rather low conditions on sorghum, 28% good to excellent, and 34% of the crop rated very poor to poor. Those two lower categories, that is another increase. Last week we were at 32%, and a year ago at this time we were just 11% very poor to poor. All six production states, all of them plain states, show sorghum condition that is at least one quarter very poor to poor. And the worst of the sorghum at this moment in time is South Dakota, where we see 55% of the sorghum currently rated very poor to poor.
14: Here in Texas, the condition of the sorghum crop that is left to harvest sits at 24% good to excellent, 47% fair, and 29% poor to very poor. Farmer sentiment improved for the second month in a row in August.
13: According to the Purdue University CME Group Ag Economy Barometer, for the first time since June of 2025, a higher proportion of respondents expected their operation to be better off financially a year from now. 45% of the farmers surveyed said higher input costs are their biggest concern. The barometer's principal reports that in addition to being more optimistic about financial prospects, the surveyed farmers were also more optimistic about land values in the upcoming year and exports in the next 5 years. The survey also reportedly shows farmers were less confident about making new investments in machinery and buildings. For the Texas Farm Bureau Radio Network, I'm Jessica Domel.
14: American Ag Credit is suing Double J Lamb over $7.5 million in unpaid loans tied to the now-closed Double J Lamb processing plant in San Angelo. Double J bought the former Rancher's Lamb processing facility in San Angelo back in 2020 after a shakeup in the U.S. lamb processing industry. But the lawsuit says Double J struggled with undercapitalization and losses and shut down the facility in October of last year after running out of cash to keep it going. The closure of Double J's San Angelo facility leaves only a handful of large-scale lamb plants in the U.S. Texas High Plains farmers are adapting to declining irrigation water supplies. James Hunt reports from the Panhandle.
11: In our recent interview, agronomist Russell French talked about irrigation challenges he's seeing around the Texas Panhandle. But is the situation as bad as in the South Plains, where many wells have been fully depleted? I asked French if we're starting to see a large number of wells in the Panhandle go dry.
16: Well, I wouldn't say going dry, but the yield of the wells are decreasing, you know. So, you know, somebody was pumping 600 gallons last summer, you know, we had to nozzle down to 500 gallons this year, or some people at 500 nozzle down to 400, and we're just seeing that decrease. And so, you know, they'll get to a point where, you know, when you get below 600 gallons, it's just hard to grow corn, and so you'll see producers cut the acres back. And, you know, instead of having a full circle of corn on a 400-gallon well, they'll cut it back to half. So they'll have 800 gallons on half a circle. And so that's the trend you're seeing. And unfortunately, you know, after a year like this, it just kind of exacerbates the situation, you know. And you see these, what I consider pretty good water areas, you know, we're starting to see the effects now, and it's going to catch up with us, and we'll have to cut back.
17: So cutting back acres is more generally the response versus going to other crops.
16: Well, we'll take a look at the economics of everything. So, like, you look at a half a circle of corn versus a full circle of cotton or grain sorghum. And producers will make those calculations and take a look at it and do whatever they think they need to.
11: Russell French owns French Agronomics in Amarillo. In a future report, he'll talk about one way some producers are responding to irrigation challenges, converting cropland to grass for livestock purposes. I'm James Hunt on the Texas Farm Bureau Radio Network.
14: August was hot and dry, so what does the fall forecast look like? Tom Nicoletti checks in with the National Weather Service.
12: The month of August in Texas was extremely hot with many triple digits across the state. To recap that month and look ahead to September is Tom Bradshaw, meteorologist in charge at the National Weather Service in Fort Worth. Tom, August was something else.
18: For sure. Year in, year out, we expect August to be one of the hottest months here in Texas, and it certainly lived up to its typical reputation. It was extremely hot in many areas. A lot of locations across the state of Texas experienced high temperatures over 100 degrees at least 25 times out of the month. There was virtually no rainfall across the state of Texas during the month of August, just very few exceptions. Most locations had rainfall that was anywhere from about 5 to 10% of what we normally see in August, which is typically a dry month anyway, but it certainly exacerbated the very dry conditions that we've been experiencing across the state as far as the soil dryness and the vegetation dryness.
12: The official start of autumn is September 22nd. What's the forecast for this month?
18: I wish I had better news, but it appears that we're going to be continuing the trend of above normal temperatures as we move through the month of September. This has been the situation we've been confronting all summer long. We will probably start to see temperatures start to retreat back into the 90s across most of the state during the first half of the month, and potentially even some 80s as we get into the last half. But even those readings are going to be several degrees above normal for what we normally experience as we get a little bit deeper into the start of fall. So it's going to continue to be warm, and unfortunately it's going to continue to be dry. We'll have to wait a little deeper into the fall or the winter season before the El Nino pattern really starts to kick in and provide some needed rainfall for us.
12: That is National Weather Service meteorologist Tom Bradshaw in Fort Worth. I'm Tom Nicoletti at the Texas Farm Bureau Radio Network.
14: There are now only two active screwworm cases in Texas. Jessica Domel has the story.
13: State, federal, and local efforts to control and prevent the spread of New World screwworms are paying off. According to the U.S. Department of Agriculture, there are now only two active cases of New World screwworms in the Lone Star State. Dudley Hoskins, USDA Undersecretary, joins us with an update.
19: Going back to June 3rd, when we had our first detection in Texas, we had an aphid strike team that the secretary sent overnight to embed with our state partners at the Texas Animal Health Commission as part of that emergency response effort. Since then, we've seen 45 confirmed detections in Texas and one confirmed detection in New Mexico. Out of the 45 confirmed in Texas, only two are currently active. And that's a real credit to the response team, the resources that the secretary and our partners at Animal Health Commission, our partners at Texas Parks and Wildlife, and our partners at the Texas Department of Emergency Management deployed in response to that detection early on. We know there's a lot of complexities when you're dealing with something like a screwworm, which is, you know, obviously of concern, not because it's a food safety issue, it is not, but because it can cause serious disruptions to the continuity of business and stream of commerce for our livestock producers if it becomes prevalent and infested and there's no response and mitigation work. We know there's been disruptions with some of our livestock markets in Texas and just some of the complexities of animal movements. But having said that, the fact that we only currently have two active cases is a real credit to the federal, state, and industry response to date.
13: For the Texas Farm Bureau Radio Network, I'm Jessica Domel.
14: Coming up next,
20: no rainfall has occurred during the month of August in the lower coastal bend. This is Harvey Buring, and I'll have more details from the Corpus Christi area.
14: And there are new methods of determining lameness earlier in herd bulls.
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14: There was no rainfall at all in the month of August in the lower coastal bend. Harvey Buring has this update from Corpus Christi.
1: Well, the 2026 crop year has certainly been full of extremes here in the coastal bend. The summer growing season and harvest conditions went from very wet during the month of June to becoming very dry by the end of August. And those conditions produced zero precipitation in the Corpus Christi Weather Service records, only the third time that occurred in its history. The other times were 1899 and 1911. But cotton farmers certainly benefited from perfect harvest conditions during this summer, and those conditions have allowed the cotton harvest to move along much faster than earlier anticipated. In fact, we estimate that by the end of next week, our cotton harvest will be completed in its entirety here in the coastal bend. And the quality grades coming off the fields here in the coastal bend have been very good this year. Yields have been a bit better than expected, particularly when estimated back at planting time in mid-April. Things look pretty bleak, but those heavy rains that occurred during May and June produced quite an exceptional cotton crop. And the Cotton Classing Office, located here and operated by USDA in Corpus Christi, is currently the only one of the 10 cotton classing offices in the U.S. Cotton Belt receiving cotton from gins. There's 23 operating gins in our area submitting samples, and last week they classified over 54,900 bales, which accounted for a bit more than half of the year's total thus far. But we know historically those weekly totals increased during the month of September, and that continues to level off in October through early November, when the area gins complete the process of separating the desirable cotton lint from the seed and other plant materials that come out of the field, and bale that quality lint into a marketable product that can be sold by our area farmers. Reporting from the coastal bend area, this has been Harvey Buring.
14: There are new methods of determining lameness earlier in herd bulls. Dr. Bob Judd has more.
21: Drovers.com indicates that a lame breeding bull can affect more than a single animal, as the bull is required to find and service cows across large pastures. If they are lame and can't do their job, reproductive performance suffers in the entire number of cows the bull is expected to breed. So a lame bull can cost you a lot of money, and the lameness may not be obvious at first, but may be enough to slow the bull's movement. Detecting lameness in a large pasture is not easy, as beef bulls may spend weeks in large grazing areas without even being observed, especially close enough to detect a lameness. By the time the bull is noticeably lame, he may have missed breeding numerous cows. New research at the University of Calgary indicates some behavioral changes begin before lameness is visible, and remote monitoring technologies could eventually provide producers with an early warning system. Researchers monitored 25 Angus bulls over two breeding seasons in Alberta using collars equipped with GPS units and accelerometers, which recorded movement and activity patterns while on pasture. At the same time, researchers conducted regular video observations and locomotion scores to identify bulls that developed lameness during the breeding season, and bulls that became lame started moving differently before lameness was actually identified. Walking time of the bulls declined up to 3 days prior to signs of lameness, and distance travel decreased 2 days prior to signs of lameness. This study indicates that wearable technology on the bulls, consisting of GPS and accelerometers, could allow producers to know that bulls are lame earlier and get earlier treatment. I'm Dr. Bob Judd. This is the Texas Farm Bureau Radio Network.
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22: Howdy neighbors, I'm Larry Marble with a livestock auction market report on Texas Ag Today.
0: We are on the line with Ken Jordan, Jordan Cattle Auction, Mason and Sansab, doing the results of the Mason sale. Ken, what do you see?
3: You bet, Larry. We end up having 542 head of cattle today. Thought overall the market opened this week with pretty well steady tone to just maybe softer on a few cattle, but not many. I think we've hit hopefully our softer areas now after all the announcements that's been going on the last two or three weeks that we've talked about. I thought overall the stocker steers, they sold steady to maybe on a few of the really lightweights, maybe $5 lower, but as a whole, fully steady. I thought the heifers, they sold steady on most all the stocker heifers. Again, the bigger kind of cattle, I thought the feeder steers and heifers, they both sold fully steady this week again. I thought compared to last week after we dropped off the prices, I thought overall the packer cows and bulls, they were both probably $5 to $10 lower today. On replacement cattle, didn't have enough to test on that. Most of the packer cows and bulls, they're seeing a lot of shipments out of the north areas, Colorado, Montana, Wyoming, western Oklahoma, western Kansas.

0: This is the Texas Farm Bureau Radio Network. Walk in the pens. We'll see you tomorrow. Good day.
1: Live cattle futures ended lower for the day, with October down $1.90, closing at 210.17. December down $1.35, 212.02. Feeder cattle were mixed, with the nearby's lower, deferreds higher. October feeders down $1.02 at 314.37. November down 17 cents, 308.35. Cash fed cattle trade picking up here in the middle of the week. We've seen cattle sell in the northern plains, about 13,000 head. The price, about 218 live, 345 dressed, although we've seen some prices as high as 350 dressed, so that make the market steady to $5 higher so far this week. Boxed beef prices mixed, choice up 230, 382.05, select down 281, 357.64. The grain markets closed lower, corn slightly lower, with the December contract down 2.5, 543.5. March corn down 2, 558.25. Wheat continues to be at exceptionally high levels, but we did close lower, with December Kansas City wheat down 11 cents, 834.25. Soft wheat Chicago December contract down 8.5, 774 a bushel. Cotton under pressure throughout the trading day. We closed out sharply lower. December cotton down 262 points at 88.93 cents. March cotton dropped 238 points to end at 91.30 cents. In the energy markets, October natural gas up 5, 295. October West Texas crude up 54 cents, 90.76 a barrel. In the financial markets, the Dow up 295 points, 53,061. The NASDAQ up 118 points at 26,217, with the S&P up 35, 7,666. Now, with a closer look at these energy and financial markets, we go to Tim Snyder. He's an economist with Matador Economics in Dallas.
2: Yesterday's prediction of volatility is playing out in real time. Overnight, the U.S. and Iran exchanged fresh attacks. Energy prices spiked and equities moved lower. Then Energy Secretary Chris Wright reported 17 million barrels moved through the Strait of Hormuz on Monday, reportedly the largest daily flow since wartime disruptions began. On that news, markets reversed, and last night's escalation became today's nothing burger. Don't confuse market reversal, however, with geopolitical improvement. The U.S. and Iran are back to kinetic escalation, and the connection between war, energy, interest rates, and equities is increasingly clear. So for today's trade, round and round she goes. Where she stops, nobody knows. Meanwhile, Tropical Storm Eduardo dumped tremendous rainfall across western Louisiana and eastern Texas, but Gulf Coast refiners appear to have weathered the storm without major disruptions. Last night's API report showed crude oil inventories falling 2.3 million barrels, with gasoline up fractionally and distillates down slightly. More concerning is the Strategic Petroleum Reserve. Another 3.1 million barrels reportedly came out last week, leaving approximately 286.6 million barrels in reserve, a historic thin emergency cushion. Of note, Congress holds a minimum benchmark of 250 million barrels, and we're getting dangerously close to that level. Now, on Jobs Week, yesterday's JOLTS report showed 7.27 million job openings are available in the United States right now and holding steady. Today's ADP report gave us 38,000 new private sector jobs and below expectations. Today's bottom line, markets are confronting three pressures simultaneously: war, oil, and interest rates. Brent is near $95 a barrel, WTI near 90, Treasury yield remained elevated, and employment may be showing some signs of weakness. Investors are getting squeezed today from both sides, and right now neither pressure looks particularly temporary. For the Texas Farm Bureau Radio Network, I'm economist Tim Snyder.
1: 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I'm Kerry Martin. Hope to see you back here next time as we cover the most important industry in this greatest state in the U.S. of A, Texas agriculture.
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8: It's almost become a gag line. I mean, it expresses the attitude of an employee who just wants to meet the bare minimums of their job. You ask him a question, ask him to do a small task, kind of shrugs his shoulders, puts his hands in the air and says, "Not my job." Well, that could be a lazy response, or maybe a wise one in some cases. For example, if you ask me to repair your car, I should probably say, "It's not my job." Yeah, for your sake. Or if you ask the local mechanic to take care of your toothache, it might be good if he said, "It's not my job." Or if you ask your dentist to program your computer, it would probably be good for him to say, "It's not my job." See, you really shouldn't be working out of what really isn't your job, and you don't know how to do it anyway. I'm Ron Hutchcraft, and I want to have a word with you today about trying to do God's job. Now, our word for today from the Word of God in Psalm 84 and verse 11 says, "For the Lord God is a sun and shield. The Lord bestows favor and honor. No good thing does he withhold from them whose walk is blameless." Isn't that a great promise? No good thing, any good thing, anything that's really good for you, he will never withhold if your walk is blameless. And of course, he's the one who defines what's good for us, because obviously, he knows best. Now, what's interesting about this verse is it tells you three responsibilities that are not your job. It's not my job. Number one, it's not your job to provide. It says here, The Lord bestows favor. God gives you what you need. Jesus told us in the Sermon on the Mount, don't go chasing after food and clothing like the rest of the world does, because your Father knows what you have need of. You seek the kingdom of God, and all the things will be taken care of. You lose a lot of peace worrying about where the dollars are going to come from, don't you? The transportation, the resources. Three times in that passage, Jesus told us, don't worry, don't worry, don't worry. They're going to come from your Jehovah Jireh, the Lord who provides. He will take care of it. Oh, he expects us to work, no doubt. But ultimately, the provision of your needs is not your job, but your God. Second, protecting is not your job. It says the Lord is your shield. We waste a lot of effort defending our position, trying to look good, answering criticism from people, trying to protect our spot, fearing injury, fearing disappointment. What are you doing to just try to protect yourself? The Lord is your shield. It's not your job. It's also not your job to promote. It says the Lord gives honor to people. Quit trying to get the spotlight for yourself. God gives it to people. God exalts people. What are you doing trying to promote yourself? So what is your job? Well, it says he does this for those whose walk is blameless. Your job is your walk. You're supposed to concentrate on cleaning up your walk with God, getting rid of those traits that displease him, bring criticism from others. Your job is to focus on spending time with your Lord and treating people as your Lord does, and eliminating those stubborn sins that you tolerate rather than eliminate. God's job is to provide your needs, to protect you from your hurt, to promote you to positions that he chooses. I wonder, have you been trying to do one or more of his jobs? Why don't you concentrate on your own? Concentrate on the purity of your life and your walk. God will keep his promise. No good thing will he withhold from those whose walk is blameless.
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0: Texas A&M AgriLife has developed a new world squirworm guide for cattle producers. Hello, everyone. I'm veterinarian Dr. Bob Judd with Texas Vet News on the Texas Farm Bureau Radio Network. Dr. Jason Smith and Jason Banta are beef cattle specialists with Texas A&M AgriLife, and they have developed a field guide for beef cattle producers concerning the new world screwworm. Dr. Smith indicates they want the producers to work directly with their veterinarian, who is best positioned to make informed recommendations for new world screwworm treatment and prevention at the ranch level. The guide provides actionable information in an easy-to-understand form that can be used to complement the rancher-veterinarian relationship and help guide producers through the process. The field guide is available online at AgriLife's Extension's New World Screwworm Resource Hub at tx.ag/screwworm. Once again, that website is tx.ag/screwworm. At this site, producers can access fact sheets, management guidance, and the latest news to help Texans identify, prevent, and respond to the pest. It is important for all ranchers to evaluate individual animals daily or at least multiple times per week, especially during periods of high risk like calving time. The specialist recommended 4-step process in collecting larvae for submission. And all of this is in the field guide. Dr. Banta indicated reporting will help your operation receive a release of sterile flies to help suppress the New World screwworm population in your area. Be sure and contact the Texas Animal Health Commission before submitting samples. There are multiple medications with emergency or conditional approval by the Food and Drug Administration to treat the parasite. However, be sure and contact your local veterinarian for specific animal treatment. Thanks for listening to today's Texas Vet News. I'm Dr. Bob Judd, and this is the Texas Farm Bureau Radio Network.
1: 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I'm Dr. James Dobson, and I'm thrilled that you've joined us.
2: Well, welcome back to Family Talk, the broadcast ministry of the Dr. James Dobson Family Institute. I'm Roger Marsh, and you know, it's always a privilege when we get to spend time with our good friend, Rabbi Jonathan Cahn. As a world-renowned speaker and a 10-time New York Times best-selling author, Jonathan has captivated millions all around the globe, from the halls of Capitol Hill and the United Nations to readers hungry for biblical truth, and that number is growing by the day. Ever since his groundbreaking debut, The Harbinger, which spent 2 years on the bestseller list, Jonathan has consistently uncovered deep ancient mysteries that connect God's word directly to the headlines of our modern world. And today we're going to talk about his brand new book called The Altar of Pergamon, what the Apostle John meant in Revelation when he identified the throne of Satan, and how an ancient altar unburied in modern times has secretly shaped major global empires, and what all this means for us in the body of Christ trying to guard our families and stand strong during these turbulent days. Rabbi Jonathan Cahn, welcome back to Dr. James Dobson's Family Talk. Always an honor to have you with us, and of course, Doctor would be giving you the biggest of hugs right now just to see you across the screen and have you on the program with us again today.
3: Oh, it's always great to be back. I've always loved this ministry and Dr. Dobson, and I'm so glad that, you know, it's in great hands and the Lord is blessing through you, with you, Roger.
2: Yes. Well, I appreciate that. Okay, let's get right to the nitty-gritty here, because every time Jonathan Cahn comes to visit us, he has a book that's just packed with meaning and insights and revelation for us in the body of Christ. First and foremost, what does the Altar of Pergamon reveal to us?
3: Yeah, the Altar of Pergamon is it's an ancient mystery that is affecting the world to this moment. Imagine if there was an object from ancient times that goes back to ultimately the Book of Revelation, that could lie behind everything from the rise of Adolf Hitler, the World War I, World War II, the Cold War, the Atomic Age, the rise of Marxism, communism, socialism, where we are right now, you know, a new world order, the future, all these things. And I would say that, I mean, this is, you know, I've written, this is my 11th book, but this is, the mystery is really colossal, so much so that I could say, and it's not hype, that it has impacted everyone who's listening right now, everyone basically on the planet in one form or another. And the other thing to know with it is, Roger, you know, the first book I wrote was The Harbinger. Mm-hmm. And I was led to write that with a story, to reveal it through a story, to reach more people and to make it easier for that. So I was led with this one, too, to write it through a story. So there is a story. There is kind of like a thriller, but it's ultimately revealing, you know, something very real, probably about 200 mysteries we counted in here, but literally affecting our lives.
2: You know, when you think about what we're talking about here, one of the areas, of course, you're touching on the book of Revelation, and that's always been kind of a, I don't want to say a hands-off subject, but a lot of pastors look at the book of Revelation and say, well, you know. But when you get right down to it, I mean, take us through the biblical geography here. I mean, yeah. Jesus does make references to what is called the throne of Satan. Yeah. Talk about how this, you know, factors into this story.
3: Yeah, well, the amazing thing is you have, I mean, actually the Bible is identifying a place on earth that it's calling the throne of Satan, where Satan dwells. That's real big. And he's talking about Pergamon, which is in Asia Minor, what is now Turkey. And I just actually went there for the first time. I didn't plan it together with writing the book, but I just came back from it. And so Pergamon, you know, it's called the throne of Satan. Now, it's a pagan place. It was a pagan place. And there was a high place where they worshiped the gods. And on the high place of Pergamon was what they called in the ancient world the Great Altar. It's actually the largest altar the Greeks ever built on earth. It was a massive mega altar to the god Zeus on one hand, and yet it's the center of what's called the throne of Satan. And this altar, the Great Altar, becomes the embodiment of Pergamon. And when you follow, strange things are going to happen with this object that's really embodying the Pergamon as the throne of Satan, and it's going to even move into the modern world. And so, but what happened, you know, back then is, well, even before that, in Isaiah quotes Lucifer as saying, I will exalt my throne. You know, I'll be like the Most High. You know, and now the Bible is saying this is now in Revelation, it's called the throne of Satan. So what happened was when the gospel came into the world, into the Roman world, it drove out the gods. People abandoned the gods, abandoned the temples, and the altar, the great altar, or throne of Satan was abandoned. And it fell into ruins. It was kind of underground. It was buried. And in a sense, it's almost symbolic because with the gospel coming into the world, there was a restraint on the power of evil. You know, I mean, it's always evil, but there's restraint when you have the gospel, you know, prevailing in a culture. But what would happen if that altar or if that object was ever uncovered? Or we're talking about throne of Satan, and yet what would happen if it was uncovered, and was it uncovered, and if so, what would happen in the world, and what happened? And that's what this is, not really setting the stage for the mystery that's affected our lives.
2: You know, as we're talking about this brand new book, The Altar of Pergamon, today with Rabbi Jonathan Kahn here on Dr. James Dobson's Family Talk, you know, it's important for us to recognize the past, of course, and some of the more futuristic parts of Scripture that are now being played out right now in front of us here. I mean, was there a sign that kind of gave us a foreshadow that this altar was, in fact, going to be unearthed? And, you know, kind of walk us through how all that happened, because people are so driven by data and by what they see on their little screens as we, you know, scroll up, that sometimes things will happen like this that are very consequential and we miss it.
3: Yeah. I mean, I'll say this now. We probably won't get to this till the next program, but what if this was, we're talking about an ancient mystery, we're talking about data that even is linked to the internet. So, but we'll get there.
2: Okay.
3: So what happens is a man comes from a faraway place from Europe. He comes to Pergamon. And he stumbles upon it, these runes, he doesn't know what they are. He sends back two of the pieces to his homeland. And his homeland is now going to become joined to the altar of Pergamon. It's the beginning. So where was his homeland? His homeland was Germany. So now Germany is going to become, not yet, but it's going to become the center of the actual housing of the throne of Satan. It's going to move. And the thing is, it all starts in the year 1871. The guy's name was Carl Humann, and he starts sending it back. And the amazing thing is, you know, if you think ahead now where this is going, what happened with Germany? You know, what would happen in the world, you know, through this? And the thing is that with this, you know, the people think that Germany, you know, existed like France or England. No, Germany actually came into the world as a nation in the 19th century. And when it came into the world in 1871, That's the exact time that the pieces of the altar of Pergamon came to Germany. And so you have the throne of Satan returning to the world, and then you have Germany coming into the world. And and think about where this is going to lead.
2: It's very fascinating, Jonathan Kahn. Tell us about how, in your story and your paralleling scripture, what does this mean? I mean, because you're seeing the Third Reich, which leads to the Soviet Union, which leads to all sorts of totalitarian regimes here.
3: Yeah, it's amazing. If you follow this ancient object, you can actually see world history, the entire world history. And the thing is that at the same moment that he stumbles upon, this German guy stumbles upon this throne of Satan, this altar, another German man is in the same area in Asia Minor, Turkey, the coast, and he's looking for the ancient city of Troy. And his name is Heinrich Schliemann. And he ends up discovering this ancient sign, and he discovers like almost 2,000 versions of this ancient sign, makes headlines, and the sign becomes a big hit in Germany. What was the sign? The sign was the swastika.
2: Oh, wow. Oh, my goodness.
3: So you have the throne of Satan coming back into the world. You have Germany coming to the world same moment. You have the swastika coming into the world at the same moment. Now what happens is that Germany decides to actually dig up this altar. It's going to unearth it. It's going to excavate. So they go there and they start digging it up. And the interesting thing is, this is now the year 1878. They're digging it up. And the thing is that the very moment they dig it up, something happens. Roger, you know that in the Jewish world, every Sabbath, there's an appointed scripture to be read for that Sabbath. You know, and they open up the scrolls and chant the scripture. As soon as they start digging up this altar, and the scripture was proclaimed all over the world, was about an altar on a high place, and that's a cursed altar from Deuteronomy. And that brings curses to the Jewish people. And actually it says in that same passage that the enemy will come upon you to Israel like an eagle coming swooping down. Well, interesting, because the power that's digging up the altar in Germany, the symbol was also the eagle. And we know what's going to happen. And so they dig it up. And the other thing, Roger, it sounds like an Indiana Jones thing. It's real. You know, it's actually real. They put the pieces of the altar in crates. They put it on animals. They put it down to the ships. The altar goes across the ocean, goes to Germany. They put it on trains, goes to Berlin. And at the same moment, something starts happening in Germany. You know, the Bible says that the enemy in Revelation, it has the enemy as a dragon, and it has warring against a woman who gave birth to the Messiah, which is Israel. So, and we know the enemy hates the Jewish people. You know, that makes sense. Of course he does, you know. Mm-hmm. And so this hatred starts erupting in Germany. This is now that as soon as the altar comes to Germany, this is 1878, and then the peace has come 1879, something happens. You know, there's always been hatred for the Jewish people. But the form of the modern form, which is we call anti-Semitism, is actually new. It's an ideology. It's actually when did it come into the world? It came into the world at the exact moment that the altar of Pergamon came to Germany. And where did it come? It came in Germany. So as soon as the pieces of the altar appear in Germany, the word anti-Semitism comes into the world in Germany, and anti-Semitism starts spreading through Germany. And again, it's like all the pieces you can see where this is going to go.
2: We looked at World War I, we looked at World War II, we looked at the Holocaust, and we saw this literally as Germany trying to take over the world, eliminate the Jews. It was really geopolitical. I mean, there really wasn't, we didn't see the spiritual component. You're kind of bending our minds a little bit to really embrace the spiritual component, because it seems like that was the real driver, not so much the geopolitical.
3: Yeah, and listen, what you're saying, I mean, listen, that is exactly what the Bible says. The Bible says behind all these things that we see on earth, there's a spiritual realm, you know, and there is a real enemy. But the Bible says it's real. God, you know, the devil is real and God is real, you know, and we are dealing, and it really makes sense when you think about it. I mean, you know, if God is using a people to bring the word into the scripture into the world, to bring Messiah into the world, to bring salvation into the world, then of course the enemy is going to try to destroy them. I mean, you know, that makes sense. And it's right there in Revelation and in the vision of the dragon and the woman. So yeah. And this is, by the way, you know, this is behind World War I. It's behind what, you know, these are acts of destruction. And, you know, what happens is not only does anti-Semitism start spreading in Germany, but another thing starts spreading when the altar comes to Germany, and that is Germany has an explosion of the occult. A lot of people don't realize this. It explodes throughout Germany really up until the time of the Nazis. I mean, so, and the occult world and the anti-Semitism is going to converge into this. And what happens, Roger, when they get the pieces of the altar in Berlin, they start piecing them together. It comes in like thousands of pieces, you know. And so they piece it together kind of in secret, kind of in private. And they do it. It's so the first time since ancient times, the altar is put together, appears back in the world. That's in 1889. At the same moment that the altar of, or the throne of Satan appears in the world, something else appears in the world. A baby's born whose name is Adolf Hitler.
2: Interesting.
3: So Hitler comes into the world with the altar or the throne of Satan. And his whole life is going to be actually linked to the mystery of this object.
2: So let's get into Hitler's life a little bit here, because a lot of people, you know, just see this guy who was mad for power and small mustache. And that's, I mean, I don't want to say he's easy to ignore, but he's easy to dismiss, I think, in the modern culture. But there's a lot more to Adolf Hitler and the rise of evil and the Third Reich and everything that came up. And the altar plays a pivotal role. The altar of Pergamon does in that story. Talk about that, if you would.
3: Yeah. And, you know, and it's this person. By the way, I don't always throw this in, but we have a little time. And that is that my father was born in Germany and he was born when Hitler was rising. And my father's obviously Jewish. And when he was 10 years old, Hitler takes over.
2: Wow.
3: And so this is real. This is real. I mean, I wouldn't exist. I mean, one hand, I almost didn't exist if Hitler had his way. My father, as a child, they put him on a train to get him out. It was called the child's transport. They got out a few of them. You know, so if Hitler had his way, I wouldn't exist. And on the other hand, I don't know if because of Hitler, I exist because he came to America because of Hitler and then met my mother. So personal thing on one end, but this has affected everybody. So yeah, so what happens is you've got this occult explosion going on. You got Adolf Hitler, you know, now rising. And what Germany decides to do is they want to build the altar a massive house to house it and display it to the world. So, you know, in ancient times, the altar would be in a temple. So they kind of build a modern temple. They call it the Pergamon Museum. Well, it starts rising. It's a massive project. It starts rising in the 1920s. At the same moment in the 1920s, it parallels Hitler's rise. Both rising together. And by the way, there was a guy whose name was, I don't even want to say his name. It's hard to pronounce, but he was he's a German guy who goes to Turkey, the land of where the altar was, and he picks up like occultic knowledge, and he wants to bring this occultism to Germany. It's occultic knowledge. So he comes back, starts an occult society called the Thule Society. And that cultic society decides to start a little party, which becomes the Nazi Party.
2: Interesting.
3: So the Nazi Party was actually, there's a spiritual component behind all this stuff. The Nazi Party was started by an occult organization. So it's actually an outreach of an occult organization. And then one day, Hitler walks into that. He's actually spying on them, walks into them and decides to join them and becomes their leader. So now in the 1920s, Hitler's rising. The altar is rising. They're preparing for a big, you know, they're going to reveal the altar, put together to the world in one place. It's going to be a big reveal. And so what happens is in 1930, the altar, the house is kind of finished, and they're going to reveal the altar put together to the world, 1930. Now, just before that, the Nazi Party had a setback. They had an election in 1928, and the Nazi Party got 2% of the vote. Mm. It was almost like it was on its way out. Everybody said it was finished. But then something happens. When the altar is revealed to the world in 1930 in the autumn, at that same moment, Hitler and the Nazis are all of a sudden, they are catapulted from 2%. Now they're the second largest party in Germany, suddenly.
2: Wow.
3: And then the next year, they're the number one party. And then the next, Hitler takes over. But the turning point is when this altar is opened up. And interesting, the enemy is a desecrator. He takes the things of God, he desecrates them. I mean, whether it's desecrating man, woman, life, you know, holy things, you know. And so the day that the altar or the throne of Satan was revealed to Germany and the world, it was Yom Kippur, the holiest day of the Bible.
2: Mm.
3: Atonement, which is also the day of God's altar, and it's a day of salvation for the Jewish people, and yet he turns it around. It's the devil's altar or the devil's throne, and it's going to bring destruction with the Jewish people.
2: That's incredible.
3: So this is the secret thing of history you all never hear. Now, the other thing is that what kind of an altar, to get deeper, what kind of altar was it? The altar of Pergamon or the throne of Satan was an altar of burnt offerings.
2: Okay.
3: And the Greeks are the ones who built it. And so the Greeks, in the Greek language, the way you called an altar of burnt offerings, the word for burnt in Greek is kaustos, and the word for a entirely consumed offering is the word holos. Put it together, you get the word holocaust.
2: Wow.
3: So that is where the word comes from. And it comes from this Greek. And so now you've got an altar. So this was the altar, the throne of Satan is an altar of the Holocaust. And so the moment that these pieces arrived in Germany, I mean, you know, in the 19th century, it was an altar talking or foreshadowing a Holocaust that is yet to come. And so this is all part of, and you know what, Roger, I mean, a lot of people don't realize this. The word Holocaust is actually in the Bible or in the first translation of the Bible. The first translation of the Bible is the Greek Septuagint,
2: yes.
3: Ancient. I mean, the New Testament uses it, you know. And in the Septuagint Bible, when you open up and first you read that God says to Abraham, take your son Isaac and offer him up, it says in the Septuagint, offer him as a holocaust.
2: Mm.
3: And I mean, you think about it, the entire Jewish nation is within Isaac right then, and it's going to be offered. And then when it talks about in Leviticus, it talks about the sacrifice, it says, these are the laws of the holocaust. You know, and it actually talks about, you know, burning, I mean, of course, burning and ashes and keeping the fire. And so the Holocaust was like inversion of something holy from the Bible. Now it's against the Jewish people. And you know that when I told you that, you know, when they revealed the altar to the world in 1930 in Germany, and I said it was Yom Kippur. On Yom Kippur, when they revealed the altar, they're actually, the scripture that they're reading of Yom Kippur has the word Holocaust in it four times.
2: Mm.
3: So they're reading about it's the Holocaust as this thing comes in. It's like a foreshadow. And that's, now let me give you a little bit more. What was the first sacrifice that the Jewish people offered to God as a nation? The first sacrifice was done on Passover. It was the Passover lamb.
2: Mm-hmm.
3: Do you know the Holocaust, when it began? It began on the day of Passover.
2: Really?
3: It began on Passover.
2: Interesting.
3: And the first person who was killed was a Jewish man who was killed, and he actually was a descendant of Aaron, the high priest of Israel, who offered the sacrifices. So it's like another inversion of this, you know. And in the Bible, it talks about, it is a verse that says the altar of burnt offerings was in the holy place. Okay. So what happens if you translate that into the language of those who have the altar? Well, we already said the burnt offering, the word is Holocaust in the Greek. Okay. What about in German? In German, it says the altar of burnt offerings was in the holy place. So there's a German word that comes from Polish, actually, and it speaks of a holy place, or it literally means the holy place. You know what the word is? The word is Auschwitz.
2: Mm.
3: The altar burnt offerings in the holy place translate to the Holocaust in Auschwitz. So this whole thing that we're watching there's a mystery behind all of it. Listen, we know the Bible says it. We don't always take it so seriously. The devil is real, and the devil is a destroyer.
2: Yes.
3: You know, and he seeks destruction. You know, we didn't even, we won't have time to get into it, but even how when the altar of Pergamon was taken to Germany, at that same moment, the seeds were sown for the First World War. I mean, that's also part of the mystery. It was directly linked to this thing, and even the Second World War. So all this destruction is happening, but behind it is this mystery. And we think, like, who is the one who was over the Holocaust? Well, of course, it's Hitler. He was like the dark high priest, a satanic high priest, with this offering. Well, what happens at the end of Hitler's life? At the end of Hitler's life, you know, when the devil is through, has no more use for his vessel, he destroys his own vessels. And so Hitler offers up the final sacrifice. He kills himself with, you know, his hand, the same hand, he kills himself. And what does he decree? He decrees that his body has to be burnt. It's the last burnt offering. It's the last Holocaust. You know, I mentioned, you know, anti-Semitism. Well, we're dealing with that to this day, even in
2: America. Yeah.
3: But we're also dealing with the resurrection of socialism in America, too. Well, that socialism is also part of the mystery as well. And it goes back to Karl Marx. It goes back. So, but to just to kind of set the stage, and we, you know, I know we'll continue a lot, is that, you know, when Hitler dies in that bunker, the altar doesn't have anybody over it anymore. In other words, he was like the he was the owner of the altar. He was the head of Germany. Germany had the altar, but it was in Berlin, just where Hitler was, you know, was reigning from, right by the. I didn't tell you something. I'm sorry. I gotta tell you. When Hitler comes to power, he wants this massive platform. He wants to be standing and speaking to the masses on this colossal mega platform. Well, he commissions this architect, a guy named Albert Speer. Albert Speer builds Hitler this gigantic platform in Nuremberg. When you see the pictures of Hitler going crazy, you know, raging in front of like a million people, that's in Nuremberg. That's where they had their rallies. Well, he's standing on this platform. You know what the platform was? Albert Speer decided to build Hitler's platform to make it, it was a reproduction of the altar of Pergamon, the throne.
2: Oh, wow.
3: So, so when you see Hitler raging, he's standing literally on the throne of Satan. We can hold off because that'll
2: You painted us right into a corner here for a perfect cliffhanger. And unfortunately, Rabbi Jonathan Cahn, we're out of time for today. Thank you again for writing the book, The Altar of Pergamon. The link is up at drjamesdobson.org. The book is available wherever books are sold. But I have to ask you, can you come back next time? Because you can't leave us hanging on this cliff like this. Okay.
3: Okay. It's a deal.
2: Okay, great. Well, what a fascinating conversation. And I have to say, Rabbi Cahn left us right on the edge of our seats. So you're going to have to join us again next time to hear part two of this conversation. 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
9: If God asked you to do something you didn't want to, how would you respond? With obedience or with rebellion? Jonah chose rebellion. And today on Turning Point, Dr. David Jeremiah reveals what happened to him as a result. Can you ever win by going against God's will? Stay tuned as David continues his series, Jonah, the Runaway Prophet, with today's message, No Man is an Island.
10: Have you ever thought about what happened with Jonah? I mean, he actually decided to go into a contest with God. God said, go this way. Jonah said, I'm going that way. And he thought he could win. How God brought him back is the whole message of the book of Jonah. And he may not use as dramatic a way to bring you back, but he will follow you. He's the hound of heaven, and he will not let you get away without pursuing you. Don't run away from him. Run toward him. And we're going to see what happens if you don't in this edition of Turning Point. We're studying Jonah, the Runaway Prophet. Hey, you can get the study guide for this series along with both the audio and video of the teaching of this. It's rather recent, and we want you to have it. If you can go to our website, which is davidjeremiah.org, there you will find everything you need to put this in your library and have it available to you going forward. We hope you will do that. And don't forget also, during this month, we're making available the calendar for 2027. This is something I love to tell you about because this is such a beautiful product. It is a 14-month calendar that takes you from November of this year all the way through December of next year. And you will discover this calendar will be a blessing to you. The calendar this year is called The Light of the World, and the beautiful photography features all that. Simply ask for the calendar when you send your gift today, and we'll have it on its way to you. Plenty of time for you to begin using it in the month of November. Now, here is part one of No Man is an Island. Voltaire was one of the most famous philosophers of the French Enlightenment. He was brilliant and witty and very openly hostile to Christianity. He mocked the Bible. He attacked the church. He predicted that faith would be replaced by education, philosophy, and human reason. He said, "It is impossible that Christianity will survive." Well, Voltaire died in 1778, convinced that history would prove that what he said was true and would actually happen. But less than 60 years after his death, Voltaire's former residence in Geneva became a center for the storage and distribution of Bibles and gospel tracts through the Evangelical Society of Geneva. And that's not all. There is a record that the printing presses he once used to attack Christianity were repurposed to print Bibles. And I have to think the Lord has a sense of humor as he looks at the thing that people say. You know, history and scripture are filled with people who have tried to stand against God and lost. It is never good to get into a contest with the Almighty. No one ever wins that battle. The Lord wins 100% of the time. Jacob wrestled with God and lost his strength. Pharaoh defied God and lost his nation. Nebuchadnezzar exalted himself and lost his mind. Saul of Tarsus fought against Christ and lost his cause. And Herod Agrippa claimed God's glory and lost his life. When you fight against God, you lose. As I think about the book of Jonah, it seems to me that it is really a book about a contest between God and Jonah. And it almost sounds foolish to say that because, I mean, who would ever want to get into a contest with God? But that is exactly what Jonah did. He believed there was some way he could escape the will and purpose of God. But the psalmist sums it up. The psalmist says, where can I go from your spirit, or where can I flee from your presence? If I ascend unto heaven, you are there. If I make my bed in hell, behold, you are there. The Bible tells us that God is omnipresent. That means he is always present everywhere, all the time. There is never a place where you can go where the presence of God is not already there. So what Jonah tried to do was a rather foolish thing. I wish he had heard my message. Maybe he wouldn't have done that. Because twice in the opening verses we are told that Jonah fled from the presence of the Lord. That is what he was trying to do. But it was impossible. Because no matter where he went, God was already there. I would not be surprised if maybe there's not someone here today who has been trying to do the same things. I mean, you would not use those words, but in your heart you know that God has been speaking to you about some things, and you've chosen not to do what you know he has asked you to do. You have rebelled against him, and you've said, I don't want to do that, I'm going to do this. I hope that before we are finished today, you will see how foolish it is to try to run and hide from God. We begin following the opening movement in the book of Jonah. We saw how clear God's command was. He gave Jonah three simple instructions, commands the prophet could not have misunderstood. He said, arise, go, preach to Nineveh. And then we saw Jonah get up, and instead of obeying God, he arose to flee. He went in the opposite direction of the will of God, down to Joppa, down into a ship headed for Tarshish. Whenever you run from God, the path is always down, down, down. And that sets the stage for everything that follows in this story. So we begin today at verse 4 in the first chapter, and notice the disturbance of Jonah's plan. But the Lord sent a great wind on the sea, and there was a mighty tempest on the sea, so that the ship was about to be broken up. Verse 4 marks the moment in this story when God steps in. Jonah is running, but God is not going to let him go. So the Lord sent out a great wind on the sea. The phrase sent out is sometimes used in the Old Testament for throwing a weapon, like a spear or a javelin. And the picture is of God throwing a storm after Jonah as he's running away. Sometimes, even today, God has to use hard things to get our attention. You know, I don't mean this in a mean-spirited way, but some of you are really hard-headed. Or should I say, some of us are really hard-headed. Sometimes God can't whisper to us. He has to shout. And many times, the louder voice comes through difficult moments in our life, through things we weren't expecting, from challenges we didn't anticipate, nor did we want. Here's the truth. Sin often brings a storm with it. Bad choices usually come with hard consequences. Here's the hope. For those who belong to God, nothing is wasted. You know, the Bible says it this way, that all things work together for good to those who love God, who are the called according to his purpose. God uses years of waiting and famine and disappointment to teach Abraham how to trust him when nothing seemed to be happening. God used betrayal by his brothers to prepare Joseph to be the prime minister of Egypt. God used fear, failure, and 40 years in the desert to humble Moses so that he would be ready for the last 40 years of his life leading the people of God. Not every storm happens because of sin. Don't get me wrong. Every storm can be used by God to grow us. Hard seasons can teach us faith. I've told you before that all the important things in my life I seem to have learned during difficult times. Sometimes they shape our character. They always draw us closer to God. And for many people, the hardest moments of their lives are the moments that led them to Jesus. Jonah did not understand it yet, but even in the middle of the storm, God's mercy was working. God was not trying to destroy Jonah. He was trying to get him to come back home and behave. The disturbance of Jonah's plan is followed by the disruption of Jonah's world. All of a sudden, everything about Jonah's life is in disarray. Notice what happens next. So that the ship was about to be broken up, and the mariners were afraid, and every man cried out to his God and threw the cargo that was in the ship into the sea to lighten the load. Jonah is on board. God sends the wind, and the storm begins to rage. The waves grow larger and larger, and the sea is violent, and the scripture says the ship's falling apart. Stuff's falling off the ship. It's coming unglued. The sailors are terrified. They do not know what to do, so the first thing they do is they try to lighten the load of the ship so that it will ride higher in the water. They begin jettisoning the cargo. And then the Bible says they start to pray. I mean, they're really desperate. Every one of them is crying out to his own God. You know, these sailors weren't Hebrews. These weren't Jewish sailors. They were polytheistic pagans. Each man had his own God. They did not know what else to do, so when they lost control, they started to pray. How many of you know that there are no atheists in the foxhole? People pray when things get tough, no matter how anti-prayer they are before the incident happens. They may not know how to pray. They may not know who they are praying to. But there is something within the human heart that says when you come to the end of yourself, there is someone outside of you who can help you. Now, we know who that someone is. But even people who don't know Jesus pray. They pray out of fear. They pray out of desperation. People who do not know him pray the best way they know how. And that is how desperate these sailors were. They were petrified, they panicked, and they prayed. Now, notice what happens next, the discovery of Jonah's sin. But Jonah had gone down into the lowest parts of the ship and lain down and was fast asleep. Doesn't that seem strange? I mean, I don't think I'd be sleeping in a storm. Here he is at the bottom of the ship. He's sleeping, and the captain came to him and said to him, "What do you mean, sleeper? Arise, call on your God. Perhaps your God will consider us so that we may not perish." And they said to one another, "Come, let us cast lots that we may know for whose cause this trouble has come upon us." So they cast lots, and the lot fell on Jonah. As the storm continues to rage, the captain looks around and realizes someone is missing. I can almost hear him reasoning out, "Didn't we pick somebody up in Joppa? Where is he? Did he go overboard?" And one of the sailors said, "You know, Captain, what I think I saw was that guy down in the bottom of the ship, and I think he's down there sleeping." And the captain says, "You got to be kidding me." I just added that. I don't think he really said that, but that's what I would have said. So he goes down to where Jonah is, and notice the steps that take place. First, there is inspection. They search the ship, and they find Jonah asleep. Then there is interrogation. The captain asks Jonah, "What do you mean, sleeper?" Can you imagine how unbelievable that must have seemed to the captain? Everybody else is praying, throwing cargo overboard, probably sick to their stomachs, doing everything they can to survive, and here is this one man at the bottom of the ship, sound asleep. The captain is saying, "What are you doing? Don't you know we're about to go under? Get up and pray to somebody." Then there is intervention. This is one of the most interesting moments in the story. The sailors say, "Here's what we'll do. Let's find out who the problem is. Let's cast lots." In their own way, they enter what we would call a lottery. They cast lots, and the Bible says the lot fell on Jonah. And I've read some people who say, "What a coincidence that was." You know, I don't think that was. I mean, if God could send the wind and the storm, I think he could figure out how the lot was supposed to come out and make sure it fell on Jonah, because that's who it should have fallen on. So finally, there is the identification. Through their own pagan way, Jonah is singled out as the culprit. The lot fell on Jonah. Sort of as a reminder to us, be sure your sin will find you out. Jonah is now in the center of their target. One of the most sobering things that I've watched over the years as a pastor is how often the discovery of sin comes long after the sin itself. The Lord never says exposure will be immediate, but he does say accountability is inevitable. I could tell you some incidents that come to mind when I say what I just said of people who got in trouble they shouldn't have been in. Nobody knew about it, and 7 years later, it came to light and destroyed their life. You know, we think that if we get away with something for a short period of time, we've got it made. And the Bible says, be sure your sin will find you out. Sin

0: is No Man Is an Island, Part 1, and we'll finish up the 16th verse of the first chapter when we get together again tomorrow. Hope you'll join us then. We're moving through Jonah in this daily broadcast, and we're so happy to have you with us. 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It's a beautiful, beautiful thing to have, and you'll find so many places you want to put it, and I know you'll use it because there's plenty of place for all of your appointments. 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We'll see you tomorrow.
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8: 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Hi, I'm Chuck Bentley with My Money Life from Crown. When Larry Burkett humbly started this ministry, he had no idea just how far God would extend the reach. I've been honored to carry his legacy across the globe, from very large cities to remote villages suffering from generational poverty. 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
9: Let us run with endurance the race that is set before us, looking to Jesus, the founder and perfecter of our faith. You can't get to heaven by picking out your own religion, as you might pick out a new coat. Jesus said, "I am the way, the truth, and the life. No man comes to the Father except through me." If this sounds intolerant to you, please stay with us. From the Moody Church in Chicago, this is Running to Win with Dr. Erwin Lutzer, whose clear teaching helps us make it across the finish line. Pastor Lutzer, it seems that those who preach tolerance are getting more intolerant all the time.
10: You know, Dave, actually what it's called is the intolerance of tolerance. And oftentimes, yes, indeed, those who claim to be very tolerant are intolerant. And there is no regime in history that is as intolerant as Marxism. Some time ago, it was my privilege to give a lecture at the tomb of Karl Marx to help people to understand Marxism's growing impact in various parts of the world and even its impact here in America. Later on, I discovered that when D.L. Moody was having his great crusades in England in the late 1880s, preaching to 20,000 people a night in London, we have no evidence that Marx attended, though he was there in London, but his associate who helped him write the Communist Manifesto, Frederick Engels, he actually went to one of Moody's meetings. Fascinating history. They were contemporaries. For a gift of any amount, we're going to be making available for you a book that I have co-written entitled Marx and Moody, Two Contemporaries, Two Gospels, Two Tombstones, and One Choice. For now, I want you to listen to why it is that we believe that Jesus Christ is completely unique. And of course, even in that uniqueness, we need to be able to defend him, to explain to others why it is that though they have many options in America, Jesus Christ is the wisest, the best, and the greatest option. You listen carefully. Now what I'd like to do is to ask you to take your Bibles and to turn to them, because Jesus had a different view of truth than we've been talking about, and turn to the 8th chapter of the Gospel of John. John chapter 8, where Jesus makes some astounding statements regarding truth. John chapter 8, and we pick it up at verse 31. Jesus therefore was saying to those Jews who had believed in him, "If you abide in my word, then you are truly my disciples. And you shall know the truth, and the truth will make you free." Four very explosive observations about truth. First of all, truth is universal. It's universal. You see, Jesus not only spoke the truth, but he said that he was the truth. Therefore, it would have been absolutely absurd for him to say, "I'm the truth, but I'm only the truth for the Western part of the world." Like we were told at the Parliament of World Religions, Christianity is the Western religion, but pantheism is the religion of the East. So Jesus, you see, is just good for half the world. That's foolishness. He not only said that God loved the world, i.e. the whole world, but he says, "If I be lifted up, I will draw all men to me." You know, it's interesting when Pilate put that sign above Jesus in those days when you were crucified. The reason that you were crucified, your crime was written on top of the cross. And it said, "The King of the Jews." And the scripture says that Pilate put it in Hebrew, the religion, the language of religion. In Hebrew, he put it in Greek, which is the language of culture. And then he put it in Latin, which is the language of government. So that all the different people that were there at the city of Jerusalem could walk by and they could read, "This is the King of the Jews." Now they wanted Pilate to change it and to say that he said he was King of the Jews. But Pilate said, "What I have written, I have written." And he let that sign stay up at the top of the cross. But even here, though Pilate didn't know it, he was emphasizing the universality of Jesus, that if Jesus is the truth, he is the truth for everybody, and if he is not the truth for everybody, then he's not the truth for me either. You say, "Well, Pastor Lutzer, let's suppose I'm having a lunch with somebody, and they say, 'Well, you know, you're into Jesus and I'm into Buddhism.' What do I say?" What you do is you look at them very lovingly and you say, "You know, you're entitled to your own opinion. But I want you to know today that you are not entitled to your own truth." You're not entitled to your own truth. Your own opinion, yeah, opinions are a dime a dozen. But you're not entitled to your own truth. Because if you have found some truth, that truth is universal, and that truth applies to me, and that truth applies to you. In the realm of mathematics and science, we understand that truth is transcultural. And in the realm of religion, Jesus came as a transcultural savior for the world, not just for a part of it. You say, "Well, what if he says, 'I'm into transcendental meditation,' and it works?" What you need to do is to say this, that there's a distinction between the question of whether something is true and whether or not it works. Did you know that falsehoods sometimes work? Lies sometimes do work, you know. Like the little schoolboy who said that a lie is an abomination unto the Lord, but a very present help in time of trouble. Lies sometimes work. So you see, even though you have found something that works, that does not mean that you have to give up the quest for truth. You still have to ask, it works, but is it true? Truth is always universal. Secondly, truth is always consistent. Oh, I get so weary of people who say, "Well, you know, these Western laws of logic, they don't apply to the East." I don't have time this morning to show you why statements like that are utterly nonsensical. Truth is consistent with itself. You can't believe a contradiction. I know that Alice in Wonderland believed as many as six before breakfast. But
11: that was in Wonderland. You can't believe contradictions in the city of Chicago or anywhere else. In fact, God is incapable of contradiction. Not even God can take two and two and make it equal to five. You see, there are people even at the Parliament who said, well, you know, Christianity is true. There were those who wanted to say Christianity is true. Now, Christianity says that there is one God and that God said, thou shalt have no other gods before me. Over here you have Hinduism with its 300,000 gods. Do you mean to tell me that it's true too, and all that we need to do is to shed the way in which we think and stop being logical and believe both of those? It's absurdity. Somebody as well said that if all the religions of the world are true, the universe would be a cosmic madhouse, a cosmic madhouse. As a matter of fact, I was thinking about this the other day, and it dawned on me that if all the religions of the world are true, they are all false because they all contradict one another. Truth is always consistent. You say, well, you know, but Pastor, what if I'm sitting across the table from this person and he says, you know, I look at the different religions of the world like spokes in a wheel. You can have as many spokes as you want. And, you know, the outer rim, that's the doctrinal part. And what you need to do is you need to leave that, because at the level of the rim, when you look across at somebody else's rim, you say, how could anybody possibly believe that? And what you need to do is to move toward the center. And as you move toward the center, you discover why, indeed, you all end at the same place. Then what you say to them with a great deal of love and compassion in your heart is to say, you know, that's an interesting illustration, but it is profoundly, profoundly misleading for two reasons. First, you're assuming that truth and error can do what the spokes of a wheel can do. Yeah, of course the spokes of a wheel can be laid in such a way that they converge at the center. But truth and error never converge. If you were going to illustrate truth and error with the spokes of a wheel, you'd have to put those spokes parallel. They would be like train tracks throughout all of eternity, because truth never becomes error and error never becomes truth from the beginning of time to the end of time. So just because spokes can be laid in that way, it doesn't mean that truth and error can be. You can't make two and two five simply because you've decided to lay truth out like the spokes of a wheel. But there's a second reason. And that is that you were assuming that the rim, the doctrine, is unimportant, and somehow you have to leave that behind, and you have to get to the center, the deep blue sky. Well, I want you to know today that what you experience at that center is determined what you believe at the rim. Incredibly important. You know what one of the surprises was? As we engaged people in discussion, and unfortunately there were not a lot of Christians there, I knew of perhaps only five or six, but I was with one with whom we had some good times together interacting. As we talked to people who were into transcendental meditation, into the New Age, I would say to them, you know, I'm going to say something to you that is going to make you think that I should be dusted off and put into a museum, but I'm going to say it anyway. Did you know that through those experiences at the center you actually encounter evil spirits? You encounter Satan? You know what I thought they were going to say? I thought they were going to say, kick this guy out. He's medieval. Who in the world believes in the devil today? The surprise was the half dozen or so people to whom I said that all agreed with me. That was the surprise. But they said, you know, we've learned to distinguish Satan from evil spirits. We accept only those spirits that come to us that are dressed in light, some people said. Which, of course, the Apostle Paul anticipated when he said that Satan himself is transformed into an angel of light. Others of them said, well, that's the whole point. That's why when you get into this, you need a guru. You need someone to guide you to develop your sensitivity so that you can distinguish the evil from the good. Well, it's not all sweetness and light there at the center of the hub, evidently. My dear friend, let us never forget that what we experience at the center is determined what we believe at the rim. Because there's so much deception in the world today. Truth is universal. Truth is consistent. Truth can be known. Did you notice the text? Jesus said, "You shall know the truth." Elsewhere in the Gospel of John, Christ said, if you want to know the will of God and are willing to do it, you will know of the doctrine, whether I'm speaking of myself or whether I'm speaking also for my Father. Jesus said, you'll know that. You see, there's a great willingness on our part outwardly to say that we want to know the truth, but when we begin to think of what the demands of that truth might involve, suddenly we are not so sure anymore whether or not we want to know the truth. And I want to say to you very candidly today, if you don't know Christ as your Savior, would you please seek for truth as you read the New Testament, because he says truth can be known. And finally, and most importantly, truth sets us free. You shall know the truth, and the truth will make you free. Verse 36, if therefore the Son shall make you free, you shall be free indeed. Now you say, well, what kind of freedom is Jesus talking about? There is such a thing as political bondage that people need freedom from. There is such a thing as marital bondage at times that people would like to have freedom from. There's different kinds of bondage that we'd like to all be free of, possibly. But Jesus is talking about a particular kind of bondage, namely sin. It is the worst kind of bondage. We get letters from people who are in prison, who are freer in prison because they've accepted Christ as Savior, than those who are out of prison but do not know Jesus. And here's what Christ said. He says, everyone who commits sin, this is verse 34, is the slave of sin. Now, slaves don't wake up in the morning and tell the master what to do, do they? Slaves get their orders. And there are even now some of you listening to me who are getting your orders every single day from this terrible taskmaster called sin. There is within you that ravenous wolf that seeks to sin, and no matter how much you feed it, it only becomes stronger until you are overwhelmed by it. And Jesus said that you're a slave, and the master is stronger than you are. And that's why he says that you need divine help. You need the Son to set you free. And then he says, not only will the Son set you free, but he says there's a kind of freedom that is the indeed kind of freedom. You will be free indeed. There's a young man whose story illustrates the search for truth. His name is James Stevens, who was with us here at the congregation a couple of weeks ago. Brought up in Montana, attended Sunday school. Got turned off, and I found out at the Parliament, by the way, many people got turned off somewhere along the line in Sunday school. You Sunday school teachers, you have a tremendous responsibility, because many children get their interest in Christ or their disinterest in Christ based on their Sunday school experience. When he came to college, he knew that there was something that was missing inside, and he attended a Buddhist meeting, and a man there befriended him, and so James Stevens became a committed Buddhist. For 14 years, zealously committed, won 54 American college students into Buddhism, converted them to that religion. But you know, he discovered that even though it seemed so good, he said when he first went into those Buddhist meetings, it seemed as if the chanting was the angels in heaven singing sweetly, he said. But as time began to wear on, he discovered that the promises that were made weren't working. You see, they said that you could actually transform your consciousness through meditation and through praying to certain gods. And he said he looked into his heart, and there was not only emptiness, but there was all this sin. And it wasn't going anywhere. It wasn't getting any better. And whenever he asked for help and said, what do I do now? They kept saying, do more, do more. He was already following the eightfold path as best he could. And they said, go on a pilgrimage. But he was tired. What do you do? That was step number one. Step number two is when he met a Christian friend who said, you know what you ought to do? You ought to read the New Testament. He thought, well, you know, that's the thing I let go of way back in Montana in that Sunday school classroom. You know, it is amazing of those who have been turned off by Christianity in their youth who have never given any reconsideration of the Bible as an adult. But he began to read the New Testament, and he read things he had never read before. He had been told that Jesus Christ was simply a reincarnation, but he read the Bible and discovered that Christ was not a reincarnation. Christ had been raised from the dead. And then he said he read verses like this. He that comes to me shall never hunger. He that believes on me shall never thirst. And he began to read all these wonderful promises. And then, best of all, he came across some promises that he could be forgiven. That is not what he discovered in the religion that he had bought into. And now I'm quoting his own words. Convicted of my sin against a holy God, I laid my burden at the Savior's feet and gave him my life. That night, my wife, who had been a Buddhist for 16 years, also believed. What grace! What grace! He said the thing that struck him about Jesus was that he was a personal God. He was a God who could speak. He was not just a force. He was a God who made promises, and then he had all those credentials with which he could back up those promises. What a difference. No longer trying to change your own heart through all of these transformation experiences which work at various levels of utility. No longer that. But suddenly, God breaking into his soul from outside. Remember Seneca's words? He said, "Oh, that a hand might come down from heaven and deliver me from my oppressing sins." I can't do it. They tell me to meditate, but the thoughts are still with me. I'm torn by lust and by greed and by anger and the lack of peace. And I had all these promises. I need help from somewhere else. The New Testament says that a hand has come down from heaven to deliver us. "Come unto me, all ye that are weary and heavy laden," said Jesus, "and I will give you rest." Why is it that I'm preaching this series of eight messages, of which this is the first? It is to impress upon your mind and mine that Napoleon was right when he said the difference between Jesus Christ and all the other men in the world is the difference of eternity. Who else can speak words of eternal life and then back them up with a performance? "You shall know the truth, and the truth shall set you free." In the presence of the risen, exalted Christ, all other gods fade into oblivion. Let us pray. Our Father, we want to thank you today that you've not left us alone, that you have been here. We think of the many who may be with us who have been searching for truth, wandering from church to church, from religion to religion, from group to group, thinking that there is more somewhere, but not knowing where to stop. We pray today that they may see that Jesus Christ's view of truth is so different from that of the world, that he's the Savior for everybody, and that he could speak truth because he is truth, and then said, "Look at me, test me, prove me." We pray that in this very confused age that you might make us great and powerful witnesses of his truth. And now before I close this prayer, I want you to pray. Some of you have never received Christ as Savior. You are religious, but there is within your heart all the emptiness that one could imagine. God put it there so that you might seek him through Christ. Why don't you tell Jesus, even where you are, "Lord Jesus, I believe on you at this very moment. I receive you as mine." Tell him that. And then let us all receive from his hand freedom, forgiveness, and the help that he came to give. Thank you, Lord Jesus. We worship you today in your wonderful name. Amen.
10: My dear friend, this is Pastor Lutzer, and as I've already emphasized, it is so important for us to understand why it is that Jesus Christ is completely unique. Let me ask you a question. Have you ever wondered why it is that so many children who go off to university and college come back thinking differently than their parents? Well, one of the reasons might be because of Marxism. Marxism says the truth is constantly changing. I'm emphasizing this because we have a brand new book that is available for you. It's entitled Marx and Moody, Two Contemporaries, Two Gospels, Two Tombstones, and One Choice. It's been my privilege to give a lecture at the tomb of Karl Marx to help people to understand his ongoing impact. I speak about his life. I talk about what it is he believed, why he believed it, and of course he was an atheist. And then I've also been to the tomb of Dwight L. Moody. We're talking about the Moody who founded the Moody Bible Institute and the Moody Church. Two very, very different lives. Different philosophies that are still ongoing, but it's a reminder of the fact that when you leave God out of your life, it can lead to some very dangerous, evil teachings. 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My friend, I want to emphasize this. It's because of people just like you, the ministry of Running to Win is going around the world and we continue to expand.
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0: As we travel through the Bible with Dr. J. Vernon McGee, we're stepping into a dramatic moment. Moses warning Pharaoh about the devastating plagues to come. These weren't random acts of judgment. You know, each plague was a direct and deliberate strike against the false gods of Egypt. In fact, Dr. McGee calls it a battle of the gods. I'm Steve Schwetz, and we've arrived at a powerful place in God's Word, where the Lord confronts Egypt's idolatry, Pharaoh's pride, and then ultimately, as Dr. McGee reminds us, Satan himself. It's a gripping study, so hop aboard the Bible bus, find your seat, and while you do, let's listen to this note from a fellow passenger named Christopher. 12 years ago, while recovering from a heart attack, I turned on KLTT in Denver and heard a voice I remembered from my teenage years. Reflecting on how short life is, I decided to listen to Through the Bible and try to complete the 5-year journey. I'm now on my third trip, and my brother in Louisiana just finished his first. Thank you for enriching our lives. Well, Christopher, that is such an encouragement. We're so grateful that you're on the Bible bus with us and that you invited your brother Craig along too. Now, consider your seats being saved for many more journeys and for any other family members or friends you might want to bring with you next time. And then here's an email. This is from a friend in Gujarat, India. I made a joyful decision to start a home group in my language. The Bible study is presented in a simple and beautiful way, helping us understand God's Word more clearly. We gather regularly and grow spiritually together. Our last note comes from a listener in Kenya. Praise God, many of us were lost because we had never heard the good news, and now, with the programs in our Turkana language, we are saved. Wow. That's Through the Bible's whole reason for existence, right? Would you join us in praising God for the new life of listeners like these and then praying for His Word as it goes out in more than 250 languages every day? You can do that by signing up for our World Prayer Team. It's super easy. 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Let's pray now. Heavenly Father, would you prepare our hearts to receive the truth of your Word and let it reach into the darkest places and distant corners of this world and our hearts? In Jesus' name, amen. Now here's Dr. J. Vernon McGee with our study of Exodus 5 on Through the Bible.
1: Now today, friends, as we come to the 5th chapter, there's something that I probably should mention because it's going to come up again and again in the Old Testament, and that is the relationship of the individual Israelite to God. He was never called the individual Israelite, a son of God. But we saw back in chapter 4, verse 22, the thing that God did say of the nation. And I was so busy talking about the home life of Moses that I didn't speak of the home life of the nation. Now let me read this. Thou shalt say unto Pharaoh, thus saith the Lord, Israel is my son, even my firstborn. Now, the nation as such was considered a son of God. And I think each individual Israelite, and we'll have to see this as we go along, had to have that experience of the new birth to come in under the covenant. You see, the sign of it, as we've already seen, was circumcision. And that was the badge of it. But as Paul made very clear, you will recall to the Galatians, he said, for in Christ Jesus neither circumcision availeth anything, nor uncircumcision, but a new creation. In other words, there are a great many people today even boast of the fact that they don't belong to a church, and they don't do this, and they don't go through a ritual and all of that. Well, my friend, that's nothing to crow about, nothing to boast of. Whether you have or have not, it's the inward experience. It is to have experienced the new birth. And I believe that the individual Israelite had to go through that. But the nation as such was called the Son of God, and each one had to come in under that badge, which was circumcision outwardly, but you see it spoke of an inward relationship. Now, we'll have a great deal more to say about that from time to time, especially when God sent the nation into captivity. Now, here in chapter 5, we begin actually a new section, and it's the contest now with Pharaoh. And I'd like to say something preliminary about this as we'll move rather hurriedly after we get going in this section. You see, now what has happened is this. Moses appears back in Egypt after 40 years' absence. Now God is ready to deliver his people. And the deliverer now is prepared. Moses is prepared. And Moses was to assemble the elders of Israel, and they're all to go to Pharaoh, and Pharaoh will refuse. And that refusal will open the struggle between God and the gods of Egypt. Actually, it was not a battle between the people of Egypt or the nation Egypt. It was against the gods of Egypt. And the plagues actually were not haphazard. In other words, when God sent the plague of frogs, he didn't say, well, now I wonder what I can think of to do next. The fact of the matter is that probably nothing was quite as organized and as meaningful as these plagues. They were directed very definitely at certain institutions in Egypt, and that was the idolatry of Egypt. And the thing that was going to happen, as we'll see here, Pharaoh is going to ask the question, who is the Lord? I don't know him, and don't intend to let his people go. Well, God's going to introduce himself, and he'll do it by bringing these plagues on the land of Egypt. Now, over in the 7th chapter, verse 5, the Lord makes it clear what he had in mind. And the Egyptians shall know that I'm the Lord when I stretch forth mine hand upon Egypt and bring out the children of Israel from among them. You see, he not only delivered his people, but by the plagues, he let the Egyptians know who he was, because each plague was leveled at the different gods of Egypt. And believe me, they had gods many. I'll go into detail in this after today when we take up each plague separately. But there were literally thousands of temples in Egypt. And there were millions of idols and about 3,000 different gods in Egypt. Now that will outdo anything we've got in this country today. There was power in the religion of Egypt. Somebody's going to say, you don't mean that. Well, I certainly do mean it, friends. There was power in that. The Egyptians were not fools. I don't know why that we today always arrogate to ourselves a superior knowledge to the people of the past, because we have a transistor radio. We have color television. We've been to the moon, and that means we're superior, know something. Don't you know that all of our knowledge is based on that which has been handed down by the past, and that we've been building just like you put up a wall, one stone on another, down through the centuries. And these people in the past were not fools. And Paul, I think, makes it very clear that there was power in the religions of Egypt. Over in 2 Timothy, the 3rd chapter, verse 8, he says, now as Jannes and Jambres withstood Moses, so do these also resist the truth, men of corrupt minds, reprobate concerning the faith. And I think it was satanic. I've always felt that the Greeks really got a great deal of fireworks from Mount Olympus, but it was satanic, and Satan grants power to them that worship him. The Oracle of Delphi is an example of that. Spiritism today. Now, the plagues were directed at the gods of Egypt, against idolatry, against Pharaoh, against Satan, and I like to call it a battle of the gods. For that's exactly what it was. And listen to the 12th chapter of Exodus, verse 12, and this was the last plague. Listen to this. For I will pass through the land of Egypt this night. I will smite all the firstborn in the land of Egypt, both man and beast, and against all the gods of Egypt I will execute judgment. I'm the Lord. It definitely is a battle of the gods. It's God directing these plagues against the idolatry of Egypt. Now, to reveal to Israel, of course, the ability of God to deliver was another very important lesson there. You see, they were born in brickyards, and they were in idolatry, and God had to show them that he was superior, that he could deliver them. Now let me run through these plagues very briefly, just to let you see that there's some sense to them. Moses first changed the rod into a serpent, and the wise men of Egypt do that. That was something that reveals that Satan has certain power, which is quite definite. Now, the Nile was turned to blood. The fertility of that land depended upon the overflow of the Nile to bring both fertilizer and water. And it was sacred, the Nile sacred to Osiris. There were pagan rites every spring. Life became death now. And before, the Nile spoke of life. But now it's death, it's blood. And then the frogs, they were dirty and ugly. And the very interesting thing is that the Egyptians worshipped about every animal that was imaginable. They worshipped Hika, the frog-headed goddess, and it was offense to kill frogs. But my friend, when you get up of a morning, there are frogs in bed with you, frogs on the floor, frogs in the kitchen. You have a mind to want to kill them, but they're all sacred, you see. And then you have here the fact that the magicians in Egypt duplicated up to this point. But from here on, they're out of business. The next one was the lice, and the magicians could not duplicate this one. And it makes you believe maybe the others were fake that they did, but at least there was a duplication. Now, Keb was the earth god, and lice were made out of the dust of the earth. That, to me, is a very interesting thing. Then the judgment of the flies. And that is the scarab. That's what they find in the tombs today. It speaks of eternal life. The beetles, if you please. They were sacred to Ra, the sun god, Ra Ammon, and Kippara. And then the murrain on the cattle. Well, Egypt was a land of zoolatry. They worshiped the whole animal kingdom. And Apis, especially the black bull. And may I say to you, it's rather ridiculous. They're now going to have to worship a sick cow. Don't tell me there's not humor in the Bible, and I think God must have smiled about this time. And then the boils, there was hail. And this is where now God begins to demonstrate his power. Isis, the great god of the air, of the atmosphere, and he's moving in on them now. Locusts, the crops were cursed. And that is an evidence of the judgment of God. We find that in the book of Joel and Revelation. And then darkness. You see, Egyptians worshiped the sun, Ra Ammon, that disk with the rays going out from it. I know when I was in Egypt, in the museums and around the old buildings, the ruins that are there, you see this sign over the doorway, Ra Ammon. It's the disk of the sun and rays shooting out from it. Well, the sun's blotted out and there's darkness in Egypt. And then the tenth one, the death of the firstborn, and the firstborn belonged to the gods of Egypt. In other words, God just took what belonged to the gods of Egypt. This was a tremendous thing, you see, that God is doing here. He's teaching the Egyptians, and he's convincing Pharaoh, and he's also bringing his own people where they're willing to acknowledge him. Now, I think it's important to see that, friends, because it lifts this record out of an account that some would like to make it rather ridiculous. Well, it's not ridiculous. You can imagine the idolatry that was in Egypt. And God, by the way, through Isaiah, predicted later on every idol would disappear from the land of Egypt. And you know, today they're Muslim down there, and they don't permit idols at all. And the land that was loaded with more idols, probably than any land, that includes Babylon, every one of them's disappeared. And you go to old Memphis, and God said that this is the city that he would absolutely remove every idol. And the only thing that's left there is that great big statue of the Pharaoh that was so vain. And it's all broken up, but it's a tremendous, huge thing. They've got a building over it now. It was formerly just right out in the big outdoors. Now, that gives us something of the background that we have here. Now, as I come to chapter 5, will you notice as we move through this record? Verse 1, I'm reading, "And afterward Moses and Aaron went in and told Pharaoh, 'Thus saith the Lord God of Israel, let my people go, that they may hold a feast unto me in the wilderness.'" Now you see that this was to be the first step. They didn't go in and say, "Let my people go, we're leaving here. We're going to the promised land." But that's not it. Just let us go out in the wilderness and worship. That's preparing him or softening him up for what is ultimately coming, of course. But notice the reaction of Pharaoh. And Pharaoh said, "Who is the Lord that I should obey his voice to let Israel go? I know not the Lord, neither will I let Israel go." Two things, you see. I don't know the Lord, and I don't intend to let Israel go. Well, he certainly doesn't know the Lord, or he'd say, "I'm going to let Israel go." But he's going to get acquainted. And this is part of the purpose of the plagues. Verse 3, "And they said, the God of the Hebrews hath met with us. Let us go, we pray thee, 3 days' journey into the desert, and sacrifice unto the Lord our God, lest he fall upon us with pestilence or with the sword." In other words, God will judge us if we do not take this step now. "And the king of Egypt said unto them, Wherefore do ye Moses and Aaron let the people from their works? Get you unto your burdens. And Pharaoh said, Behold, the people of the land now are many, and ye make them rest from their burdens." In other words, Moses was having mass meetings of these people, and they were restless now. They wanted to go. And this Pharaoh sees that he's presented with a real problem. He says, "You get back to your work." And he sends them back to the brickyards and now increases their problem and their difficulties. And Pharaoh commanded the same day the taskmasters of the people and their officers, saying, "Ye shall no more give the people straw to make brick as heretofore. Let them go and gather straw for themselves. And the tail of the bricks which they did make heretofore, ye shall lay upon them. Ye shall not diminish aught thereof, for they be idle. Therefore they cry, saying, Let us go and sacrifice to our God." In other words, they were asking for a holiday. And he said, "There's nothing doing. You're not working hard enough." And their task is increased by the withholding of straw from them. The very interesting thing is that Dr. Melvin Grove Kyle, that I referred to before in this study in Egypt, he was an Egyptologist, and I had the privilege of being under him as a seminary student for a time. And Dr. Kyle brought to the class one day a brick that he had taken out of the city of Ramesses, out of the ruins. And you find that the first brick that were there were made with straw, but up at the top. And he said these that were on top were brick that had been made without straw. This is apparently a historical record, you see. That is, that can be corroborated and substantiated from the brick that are there. Now, I don't know about you, but I believe the record, not because they found some brick over in Egypt, but because God has said it. But it's interesting to note that it has been confirmed. Now, we find that the task is increased for these people. And it was something that was hard on them. Actually, before they served with rigor, we're told. Now, will you note, and I'm dropping down to verse 15. "Then the officers of the children of Israel came and cried unto Pharaoh, saying, Wherefore dealest thou thus with thy servants? There is no straw given unto thy servants. And they say to us, Make brick, and behold, thy servants are beaten. But the fault is in thine own people." But he said, ye're idle. Therefore ye say, Let us go and do sacrifice to the Lord. Go therefore now and work, for there shall no straw be given you, yet shall ye deliver the tale of brick. And the officers of the children of Israel did see that they were in evil case

0: point that Moses was complaining. And there's always been a question, is Moses complaining here? I think so. I think that Moses came down to deliver the children of Israel, and he felt like, my, they'd certainly be for him since he wanted to deliver the people. But things are not working out like he anticipated, and I feel like that he is complaining. And now verse 23, for since I came to Pharaoh to speak in thy name, he hath done evil to this people. Neither hast thou delivered thy people at all. And Moses is complaining. He's rather impatient. He said, I've come down here to deliver them at your instructions. I've delivered the message. And instead of Pharaoh calling me in and saying, all right, here's your passport, you can go. Instead of that, he's made their difficulty much harder than it was. But you see, God is moving slowly, patiently, which is his way. And here in chapter 6 now, he wants to encourage his servant. He also wants to encourage the people of Israel and teach them, and he has a little message for Pharaoh also. Now I'm reading in chapter 6, beginning at verse 1. Now the Lord will deal with Moses. Then the Lord said unto Moses, now shalt thou see what I will do to Pharaoh, for with a strong hand shall he let them go, and with a strong hand shall he drive them out of his land. And God spake unto Moses, and said unto him, I am the Lord. This is Jehovah now speaking, the self-existing one. God doesn't have any reserves. He doesn't fill a pantry full of foodstuffs so that he won't starve. God doesn't have to make preparation for the future. He is the self-existing one. I am the Lord. He's not dependent upon anything in creation. He doesn't lean on anything. The whole business leans on him, my beloved. Now, will you notice what he's doing here to this man Moses? He's giving him the continuity now that has come down from the days of Abraham. Listen to him, verse 3, and I appeared unto Abraham, unto Isaac, and unto Jacob, by the name of God Almighty, but by my name Jehovah was I not known to them. He was the Almighty God, the Creator, the Deliverer, but now he is the self-existing one, and the one who is able to deliver these people. Will you notice the number of times, by the way, friends, that the personal pronoun I, as it refers to God, I am the Lord. I appeared unto Abraham. I appeared unto Isaac. I appeared unto Jacob. And I was not known by the name of Jehovah to them. Now verse 4, and I have established my covenant with them to give them the land of Canaan, the land of their pilgrimage, wherein they were strangers. Now you have here this tremendous emphasis upon what God is going to do. Will you listen to him? Verse 5, and I have also heard the groaning of the children of Israel, whom the Egyptians keep in bondage, and I have remembered my covenant. Wherefore, say unto the children of Israel, I am the Lord. Now there begins here the seven I wills of God, what he's going to do, and they are the seven I wills of redemption. And for us, it is a marvelous portrait and picture today. But it was a great encouragement to Moses in that day. God says who he is, and now he says what he's going to do. And you and I have a Savior today. He is who he says he is, and he's able to save to the uttermost. Until next time, may God richly bless you, my beloved.
1: 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When God says, I will, we can trust that he will do exactly what he says. 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
10: 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They build water facilities with storage tanks and chlorinators on church grounds. When the villagers come to get clean water, a relationship with the pastor is started, and he shares the news of the real living water. 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
11: One sat alone beside the highway, begging. His eyes were blind, the light he could not see.

0: Lord, I know I read over in the book a while ago where it said the natural man receiveth not the things of the Spirit of God, and if we don't have the things of the Spirit of God, no one is speaking anyhow. And so we ask that you prepare us in mind and soul and humility, and to first admit that we know nothing as we ought to know it. And after we have done everything that we know to do, we're still to declare publicly that we're unprofitable servants. And so, Lord, we need mercy and help and wisdom today to bring the message and give to us an audience that will furnish the good ground where the seed shall go and then grow and bring forth a harvest. And we'll praise thee for it in Jesus' name. Amen. 2 Kings chapter 4. Now, it goes without saying that we're living in the day of Medicare, hospitalization, miracle drugs, modern medicine, modern science, and tremendous disease and sickness, such as no generation has ever seen in the history of the world. There's never been as much sickness in America as there is right now. Now, why? With all of our hospitals, drug stores, and with all of the modern remedies for sickness, what does the Bible have to say about it? Let me introduce my message, and this will put the fat in the fire early. A lady talked with me this week, and she said it's been 32 years since I had a meal of meat, and she's 84 years old and going strong. I'm going to get the doctors on my side today, finally. I'm going to get the natural man over on my side today. I'm going to let them take it. I'm preaching this morning on a text found in 2 Kings chapter 4. This is the story of the preacher that nobody wanted. That is, in his first evangelistic crusade, where he went into the city that was filled with bitterness. And every preacher ought to sweeten up the saints and make the sinners a little more bitter until they get right. I don't know how to sweeten up a Christian without putting bitterness in a lost man. Might as well face it, boys. Jesus didn't win any popularity contest for telling them what was right. And you're not either. Human nature is rebellious and deadly and depraved as it ever was. And I'm not courting the approval or the applause of the gallery this morning if the gallery is filled with the world. But I'll tell you what I will do. I'll stand before God with my right hand raised to heaven and say I plead guilty to saying what I said on that Sunday morning down there in Corpus Christi. And I believe he'll smile at me and say, that's right. And as long as he gives me his smile of approval, you can grin, frown, cuss, wave cane, but you'll meet this coming back at the judgment seat of Christ. The preacher went into the town. They said, oh, listen, we're having trouble. We're having trouble. Verse 39, one went out into the fields to gather herbs and found the wild vine and gathered there are wild boards, his lap full, and came and fled them into the pot of cottage, for they knew them not. Now notice, they went out into the fields to gather herbs. Nobody ever goes herb gathering anymore. You never find a doctor recommending herbs anymore. They used to. When drugstores started out, they were filled with herbs and natural remedies. Not anymore. Go in the average drugstore. Now I noticed this. Miss Olof and I were talking yesterday. The health food stores are moving into the grocery stores. The grocery store is the last one to take it up, and they're only doing it because of necessity. Most of their food is dead, refined, civilized, and delicious, and it has to sit on the shelf months on end in order to make a profit. If it spoils, and any good food will spoil. If it won't spoil, don't eat it. When they take the life out of it, it won't spoil. But it'll take the life out of you when you eat it and make no contribution to your health. So they poured out for the men to eat, and it came to pass, as they were eating of the pottage, that they cried out and said, oh, thou man of God, there's death in the pot. And they could not eat thereof. That's an old-fashioned subject, isn't it? Death in the pot. That's where it is. You say, what pot? The cook pot. The one sitting on top of your stove. That's where death is. Now, don't you tune me out, because you'll die a long time before you're supposed to if you do. Anybody with a thimble full of sense knows that the more you cook anything, the deader it is. And God is not stupid. God is all-wise, all-powerful. And when he gets through cooking something, it's cooked. And when God started man off, he started them off eating the fruit of the ground. Herbs, grapes, whatever vegetables, berries, apples. Now then, I got a good laugh this week. a very prominent preacher on the radio, said, you know, when man started out, he did not eat meat. And that's right. He did not eat meat. Man was not a flesh eater when he started out. God killed no animals for man to eat. He did kill an animal for man to get some clothes, because man had sinned. And he went on to say that man did not eat meat until after a while, after the curse had come, he permitted man to eat animals. And he said probably because he had a more vigorous task, harder work to do. And so God said, okay, you better go get you some protein now. And the preacher said, and that sounds plausible to the world, but it doesn't make real sense. I mean real physical strength sense. It doesn't make sense. Now, I know some of you breathe a little uneasy this morning, but God knew what he was doing when he made man. And God hadn't changed his mind about anything. And I want to come up to something here. I think here it is. This is what I've been saying for years. The doctors, finally. New York Associated Press. Now, I'm sure this is just as much as I'm standing here. The number one cancer builder is meat and flesh. Got to be. This got to be. The more America's eating meat, the more cancer she's dying with. It's coming from flesh that's been diseased. Your antibiotics, calf livers, chicken livers, cow livers, stock livers, that's the thing that purifies what goes in. And the doctors say, you better eat liver. You'd better eat liver. Notice what they say right here. A Cornell University scientist says the high protein diet of Americans may be linked to the high incidence of cancer in the United States. If he wasn't afraid of tradition, he'd said, no doubt it is. One of the waste products of protein digestion is ammonia. You ever heard of that? Sure. The soils, the animals. A substance that is harmful to man and animals, said Dr. Willard J. Bassett of the New York State College of Agriculture and Life Sciences at Cornell. His remarks were in a paper prepared for presentation today at the annual meeting of the American Chemical Society. You may not know it, but the chemical boys just about own America now. The chemical business is a multi-billion dollar business now. And when you run into the chemicals, and I'll promise you one thing, your body will never live on chemicals. And the power, and I'll tell you something else that I'm afraid of. And that's these high-powered detergents that you folks don't get off your dishes when you wash them. It'll eat you up on the inside. I'm scared to death, if I'm scared of it, of the detergents that are so powerful, they'll cut grit and eat up anything, and it'll eat up the lining of your stomach, too. Let me ask you a question. Have you ever thought about it? How much meat did Jesus eat? He ate only one kind of meat that you know of, and that's fish. Only kind. Was Jesus ever sick? Did he send word to Mary and Martha? I would have been there, but I got sick. I had a cold. I caught a cold. No. He ate right. I'm as sure as I'm standing here. If Jesus had eaten wrong, he'd lived in sin because he'd violated his word. And he couldn't have been a Savior. That's how serious it is. Even though I do not believe in dietary salvation, we need to do some studying and thinking about this business of sickness. We cut off the doctors just like the world does. We live just like the heathen live a lot of times. And so, I believe there's some real death in the thought. You know, I got an article here that somebody wrote. I wish I could find it. Here it is right here. Your body really is everybody's business. That sounds strange, doesn't it? This was written to this popular lady that puts out the things in the paper in response to former readers and all others who insist that what they do with their bodies is their own business. Now, that's this new freedom out today. If I want to destroy my body, it's my business. If I want to smoke cigarettes, it's my business. If I want to drink liquor, it's my business. If I want to take care of it, that's my business. I mean, now, wait a minute. Now, then, yes, it's your business, provided no one else ever has to pay financially, emotionally, or otherwise for your rashness. So long as your parents are footing your bills, your body is their business. Foul it up, and they must pay to straighten it and you out. Even after you sever parental apron strings, if you foul up your body with alcohol or drugs or some other damnable foolishness, and someone else, the public, your spouse or your children, has to pay in money, hardship, or mental anguish, your body is not entirely your own business. I'm fed up with paying taxes to support wives and children of alcoholics and drug addicts, and I'm tired of paying for public-sponsored medical and psychiatric treatment for people who've chosen to wreck their lives. I'm fed up with paying high insurance rates because of drivers who are addicted to alcohol or dope, and with supporting enormous police forces to combat crime due resulting from such addiction. The only person whose body is absolutely his or her own to treat foolishly is one who's self-supporting, has no relatives, no friends, no dependents, and is completely exiled from civilization. An old square in Cincinnati, signed like that. What do you think about that? Now, when a man gets right with the Lord, filled with the Spirit of God, he doesn't need all that junk anymore. Know you not that your body is the temple of the Holy Ghost? You're not your own. You've been bought with a price. And I believe there's death in the pot. There's death in the pot at the drugstore. You'll never get health in the drugstore. Never will. You'll never get well going to the drugstore. There's not any drugs that'll heal. There's no healing in medicine. The healing has got to come from natural means and remedies. Got to come, because that's what God uses. God will never resort to man-made manipulations for his healing. Now, we have a contract in our church. I'm not against it.
1: The strangers to God, his grace and his love, were gathered by Blue Galilee.
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8: We've been speaking this week on responding to God's dealings with us. And I'd like to take another man mentioned in the book of Mark. In the 10th chapter, the Bible tells us that Jesus came upon a group of people, and there was a young man who came running to him kneeling and asked, "Good Master, what shall I do that I may inherit eternal life?" And Jesus said unto him, "Why callest thou me good? There is none good but one, that is God. Thou knowest the commandments, do not commit adultery, do not kill, do not steal, do not bear false witness, defraud not, honor thy father and mother." And he answered and said unto him, "Master, all these have I observed from my youth." And then Jesus, beholding him, loved him, and said unto him, "One thing thou lackest. Go thy way, sell whatsoever thou hast, and give it to the poor, and thou shalt have treasure in heaven, and come take up the cross and follow me." Now notice his response, "And he was sad at that saying, and went away grieved, for he had great possessions." Now I want you to notice this rich young ruler who came to Jesus and the response that he gave to the word of the Lord Jesus Christ. Jesus said to this man, "Go sell what you've got and give it away, and then follow me." And he was very sad because he had great possessions. Literally, the word sad there means his face fell. And then Jesus said in verse 23 to his disciples, "How hardly shall they that have riches enter into the kingdom of God? With what difficulty will those who possess wealth and keep on holding it enter the kingdom of God?" As a matter of fact, one translation reads it like this, "It's almost impossible for the rich to get into the kingdom of God." And then verse 24, the disciples were astonished at his words. They were amazed. They were bewildered and perplexed. But Jesus said unto them, "How hard it is for them who trust in riches to enter into the kingdom of God." In other words, those who are placing their confidence and their sense of safety in riches, it is very, very hard for them to ever become a Christian, to enter the kingdom of God. It's easier, verse 25, he says, "for a camel to go through the eye of a needle than for a rich man to enter into the kingdom of God." And they were astonished out of measure, saying among themselves, "Who then can be saved?" And Jesus, looking upon them, saith, "With men it's impossible, but not with God, for with God all things are possible." Now, let me explain how it's possible. You see, the needle's eye referred to the opening in the wall surrounding the city. It was very small, but a camel could get through the needle's eye in the gate if the camel was stripped of all its baggage and got down on its knees. It could worm itself through the needle's eye. And you see in Luke chapter 13, 24, Jesus said, "Strive to enter in at the straight gate. For many, I say unto you, will seek to enter in and shall not be able." See, strive to enter in by the narrow door. A camel can go through the eye of the needle gate if he strips of all baggage and gets down low and squeezes through. And a rich man can be saved, Jesus is saying, if he strips himself and gets down off his high horse and gives up his God of money, the God he's been worshiping all this time, the thing that's been controlling him, the object of his affection, the thing he's been trusting in and bowing down to, his money, his riches, his possessions. And Jesus said, "Go sell what you've got and give it away. Give it to the poor." Oh, but you say, "Preacher, don't you think that he was just saying that to that particular rich man?" You don't think that's a blanket command to every rich man, do you, Brother Buddy? Well, friend, Jesus said to Nicodemus, "You must be born again or you can't enter the kingdom of heaven." Was that for Nicodemus only, or was that for everybody? Jesus told the adulterous woman, "Neither do I condemn thee, go and sin no more." Was that for her only, or was that for everybody? Jesus is saying that this rich young ruler's problem is all rich people's problem. and that is the power and the influence that money has over them, the addiction and the pull of money to control their life, and the tendency to trust in their riches. You see, the rich young ruler had the heart to follow Jesus, but not the will. He wanted eternal life, but he was not willing to give up his God of money and possessions. He really wanted heaven, but he couldn't forsake his God. And listen, friend, a man can't get saved and all the while continue to hold on to his other God of material possessions. He said you cannot serve God and money. A man can't get saved and all the while continue to worship his money and trust in his wealth and be controlled by his riches. Jesus said, "Thou shalt have no other gods before me, for I am a jealous God." You see, Jesus said with God it's possible, but the miracle of a rich man getting saved is not that he gets saved in spite of his riches, friend. The miracle is that some will give up their riches, some will go sell and give it away and come follow Jesus. You see, Zacchaeus gave his up when he started following Jesus. The Bible said that when he came down from that sycamore tree, he immediately gave away half of all he had to the poor, and then he vowed to pay back everybody that he had cheated. And friend, I'll guarantee you that emptied him out. He was going to give fourfold to those that he had cheated. And I'm sure, being a man that he was, a crook, that he emptied out the other 50% that he had. Now, you know, most rich men can't give up their money because they've spent their whole life getting those riches. It's cost them so much. They can't give it up. They may not even love it as much as they used to. It may have become gravel in their mouths. But you see, it's cost them, they say, 20, 30, 40 years of their life to get it. You expect me just to give it away? Well, friend, Jesus said, "He that saveth his life shall lose it, and he that loseth his life shall find it." And if you've spent 20 or 30 years accumulating wealth, that has been your life. And he that loses his life shall find it. He that gives it away then shall find his life in Jesus Christ. Do you see the danger of ending up with regret and loss and emptiness to those who hold on to riches and those who worship riches and pursue riches? For what shall it profit a man if he shall gain the whole world and lose his own soul? What shall a man give in exchange for his soul? For whosoever will save his life shall lose it, but whosoever will lose his life for my sake and the gospel's, the same shall save it. Let me ask you this, are you really getting a bargain, or are you getting taken when you seek after riches, when you hold on to riches? You have to add up the profits and the losses. And friend, I'll tell you, there's a regret of living for the wrong life. Oh, the emptiness of laying up treasure here instead of laying up treasure in heaven. You see, we can see the price tags of pursuing riches, the price tag of the danger, the destructive, unnecessary temptations that go along with it. For they that be rich fall into temptations and a snare, Paul the Apostle said. And there's the price tag of putting your trust and confidence in money instead of God. And there's the high cost of beginning to hoard the money and lay it up and live for this world and all the consequences that follow. And of course, the expensive cost of choking out your spiritual life. Friend, it's not worth it. This man, the rich young ruler, responded in the wrong way. There he was standing before the King of Kings, the Lord of Lords. He was standing there before the one who created the worlds, Jesus Christ. And Jesus said to him, "Go and sell what you've got and give it away, and then come follow me and you'll have treasure in heaven. You'll be with me throughout eternity." And he responded wrong. He could not do it. He was not willing to turn loose of that which he was so attached, that which he had spent all his life accumulating and gathering together, that which gave him all of his security and his confidence. He could not, he would not turn it loose. Dwight L. Moody told of a rich man who lay dying. And his little daughter was greatly puzzled over what was happening. The man loved to have her with him, and she often sat on his bed wondering why her big, strong daddy was lying there helplessly. And one day, the heads of his business came to pay their last call. And the little girl asked, said, "Daddy, are you going away?" And he said, "Yes, dear, I'm afraid you won't see Daddy anymore." And then the little girl said, "Well, Daddy, have you got a nice house and lots of friends over there where you're going?" And the successful man with his many millions of dollars laid up in the bank lay silent for a little while. And then he said to himself, "What a fool I've been. I've built a great empire here, but I shall be a pauper over there." Friend, the Bible tells us and counsels us in James chapter 5, "Go to now, ye rich men, weep and howl for your miseries that shall come upon you. Your riches are corrupted, your garments are moth-eaten, your gold and silver is cankered, and the rust of them shall be a testimony against you, and shall eat your flesh as it were fire. You have heaped treasure together for the last days." And friend, it just doesn't pay off, does it? A man can live for this world and live for this life, and he sacrifices the next life. Someone asked, after a very wealthy man had died, they said, "How much did he leave?" And someone said, "He left it all." He left it all. You can't take it with you, but you can send it on ahead. Praise God for those who have died to money and died to riches and said, "Lord, we want to follow you. We'll serve you. We'll go with you." And many who have turned their back on the riches and the wealth of this world to follow the Lord Jesus Christ, choosing rather to have their riches and to have their fortune and their wealth in the life to come. Well, I'm going to stop right here. Our time has slipped away. And as we leave the air today, I want to remind you that if you don't have a church to go to this Sunday, let me give you a special invitation to visit with us here at the South Crest Baptist Church, right here on Carroll Lane and MacArdle Road in Corpus Christi, where I've been pastor for many, many years. It would be such a joy to have you, our radio listener, to come and be in our services this Sunday. Sunday school is 9:45, and the worship service is 10:45, and Sunday evening is 7 o'clock worship service. 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May God bless you, and we hope to see many of you here this Sunday in our services. And don't forget to be listening again to our broadcast on Monday at this same time. Goodbye.
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10: 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The great freedom fighter Corrie Ten Boom once said that worry does not rob tomorrow of its happiness. It robs today of its strength. Do you get it? 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
12: a God who fits neatly into our categories, who always says yes, who never leaves us in the dark. But that's not the God of the Bible, and it's certainly not the God we meet in the book of Job. Today on Insight for Living, Chuck Swindoll invites us to consider a God far greater, far higher, and far more mysterious than we ever imagined. Why does he allow such suffering? Why the silence? Chuck doesn't offer easy answers. He offers something better.
13: If you're new with us today, you wouldn't know that we're in the midst of a study in Job, and we have come all the way to the 25th chapter of this book, which means we only have 2 years and 4 months left to get through it. Not really. Job 25, verse 1, then Bildad the Shuhite answered, "Dominion and all belong to him who establishes peace in his heights. Is there any number to his troops, and upon whom does his light not rise? How then can a man be just with God, or how can he be clean who is born a woman? Even the moon has no brightness, and the stars are not pure in his sight. How much less man, that maggot, and the son of man, that worm?" Job responded, "What a help you are to the weak." You got it. It is sarcasm. "How you have saved the arm without strength. What counsel you have given to one without wisdom. What helpful insight you have abundantly provided. To whom have you uttered words, and whose spirit was expressed through you?" And then Job describes the departed spirits as well as the whole world about us, all the way to the heights of the universe. Verse 13, "By his breath the heavens are cleared, his hand has pierced the fleeing serpent. Behold, these are the fringes of his ways, and how faint a word we hear from him. But his mighty thunder, who can understand?"
12: 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Chuck titled today's message, "The Futility of Unscrewing the Inscrutable."
13: A study of Job is essentially a study of God. For after all, God is the one who struck the deal with the adversary. When he came and pointed out Job, claiming that if somehow God would remove the hedge from around this servant of his, Job would ultimately curse his name. So it was God who released the enemy to Job. And it was God who set the boundaries, saying, "But don't touch him, don't touch his life." And later it was God who permitted the adversary to come back and to touch him and bring upon him all manner of pain and suffering. It was God's permissive will, strange as it is for all of us to understand that. It was his permissive will that allowed the enemy to do what he did with Job. And then it is God who steps behind the shadows and hides for 35 chapters. He doesn't speak. He doesn't give visions. He doesn't provide relief. He doesn't offer comfort. Not only is he absent, he is silent. And it's tough for us. We who were reared in Sunday school were taught that the God we love is the God who is good and merciful and gracious and kind, full of love, and could never do anything cruel. And then we happen upon an intelligent and careful study of Job, and we're confused. And the longer we stay in the book, the more we realize Either we weren't taught correctly the full story about God, or we're not understanding the full story about Job. I think the former. Paul wrote to the Romans and said, "Oh, the depth of the riches, both of the wisdom and the knowledge of God. How unsearchable are his judgments and unfathomable his ways." So even as far back as the first century, as Paul penned his letter to the Romans, he informed the reader, ultimately us, that God is unfathomable and unsearchable. Doesn't mean he isn't good, and it doesn't mean he stops being loving and merciful. It just means he is also incomprehensible. We're getting in deep. And before we know it, we realize there is a whole lot about God we were never taught. And now, in the midst of our study of Job, we are forced to dig deeper and find out what it is that we were missing. Theologians call him inscrutable. One of the first times I remember that word making a dent in my brain, I was graduating from seminary, and the president of the school at the time, Dr. John Walford, made the comment that he would hope that all of us would continue to remember that our God is unfathomable, which means we are unable to fathom his ways, and our God is unscrutable. And then he said with a wry smile, "So don't try to unscrew the inscrutable." First time I'd put the two words together. But we so want to. Everything within us screams to explain and interpret and define fully the workings of God. For after all, we're intelligent. God made us like this. He tells us that we are to know him, and we long to do that, so we continue to pursue him. And the deeper we dig, the more unfathomable he becomes. And that's the way it's to be. But we're not comfortable with that. We like things fathomable. We like things scrutable. We like to be able to explain and interpret and correctly analyze so that we understand the whole story. Impossible with God. Impossible. You see, we think of God, when no one is around, as being maybe the oldest man we've ever known. He has a long beard and stands in the north of the old maps going, and he's blowing this wind across to move the sailing ships across the seas. Not so. He is not a little bit like us. He is nothing like us. As Isaiah wrote, "My ways are higher than your ways, and my thoughts higher than your thoughts." We are not alike. Now we need an illustration that helps us understand the vastness of God. Astronomy will help. If it were possible to travel the speed of light on a straight trajectory, we would arrive at the moon in 1 1/3 seconds. Continuing at that same speed, do you know how long it would take us to reach the first star? 4 years. That's only the first star in this galaxy. Bear with me. Some of you have been to New York City and you have visited the Hayden Planetarium. It has a miniature replica of our solar system showing the speeds and the sizes of our planets. What is interesting is that the three outer planets are not even included. You see, there wasn't room for Uranus, Neptune, and Pluto. Uranus would have to be in the planetarium's outer corridor. Neptune would be around 8th Avenue, and Pluto, another three long avenues away at 5th Avenue. Oh, by the way, no stars are included, for obvious reasons. Can you imagine on the same scale where the nearest star would be located? Cleveland, Ohio. Vast. And remember, that's just our local galaxy, and the nearest star. There's more. A scientist once suggested another interesting analogy. To grasp this scene, imagine a perfectly smooth glass pavement on which the finest speck can be seen. Then shrink our sun from 865,000 miles in diameter to only 2 feet, and place an orange ball on the pavement to represent the sun. Step off 82 paces, 2 feet per pace, and to represent proportionately the first planet, Mercury, put down a tiny mustard seed. Take 60 more steps for Venus and put down an ordinary BB. Mark off 78 more steps, put down a green pea. That's us, Earth. Step off another 108 paces from there, and for Mars, put down a pinhead. Sprinkle around some fine dust for the asteroids, then take another 788 steps more and place an orange on the glass for Jupiter. After 934 more steps, put down a golf ball for Saturn. Now it gets really involved. Mark 2,086 steps more for Uranus, a marble. Another 2,322 steps from there, you arrive at Neptune. Let's let a cherry represent Neptune. This will take 2.5 miles, and we haven't even discussed Pluto. We have a smooth glass surface, 5 miles in diameter, yet just a tiny fraction of the heavens, excluding Pluto. Now, guess how far we'd have to go on the same scale before we could put down another 2-foot ball to represent the nearest star. 6,720 miles. Miles, not paces. And that's just the first star. Among millions, maybe billions, in this galaxy, which is one among thousands, maybe millions. David, in the 139th Psalm, made the comment, "It is high, I cannot attain to it." I think it's his way of saying, "This blows my mind." And so it should. But we are uncomfortable with blown minds. After all, we're Americans. We know how to run things. Until we get to God. Not only do we not know how, we cannot control Him, nor should we try. A.W. Tozer, on this very subject of God's inscrutability, writes, "Left to ourselves, we tend immediately to reduce God to manageable terms. We want to get Him where we can use Him, or at least know where He is when we need Him. We want a God we can in some measure control. We need the feeling of security that comes from knowing what God is like. And what He is like is, of course, a composite of all the religious pictures we have seen, all the best people we have known or heard about, and all the sublime ideas we have entertained. If all this sounds strange to modern ears, it is only because we have for a full half century taken God for granted. The glory of God has not been revealed to this generation. The God of contemporary Christianity is only slightly superior to the gods of Greece and Rome, if indeed He is not actually inferior to them in that He is weak and helpless while they at least had power. If nothing else, the study of Job reveals to us we do not know His ways. We cannot explain the inexplicable. We cannot fathom the unfathomable. So we cannot unscrew the inscrutable. And let's stop trying. If only these foolish men who saw themselves as Job's friends had simply acknowledged that, it would have been so much more comforting to this man in such enormous pain as he sat longing for at least an arm around his shoulder that said, "We're here, but we don't understand any more than you do, man. But we're here." God is up to something phenomenal, and it's high. We cannot attain to it. It is vast. We cannot measure it. May I go this far? He doesn't have a wonderful plan for everybody's life. For some lives, his plan is Lou Gehrig's disease. For some lives, his plan is a life of pain and heartbreak and brokenness. For some, his plan is no to the prayers for healing. But we don't like that. We won't accept that. In fact, we'll go so far as to say, if you believe that, you lack faith. I say, if you believe that, you believe the Bible. Because the God of the Bible includes the lives of people who do not get well, who do not quickly get over the problems, who do not easily move through the illnesses. This book pictures its heroes, warts and all. They fail, they fall, they hurt, and sometime on occasion, amazingly, they succeed. But we don't like that. We are Americans. And we can't stand the thought of failing or falling or losing or not getting what we want. And so we should not be surprised when we turn again to the book of Job and we wade through Bildad's nonsense of chapter 25. We hear more of the same garbage that has been going on since chapter 4, chapter 5, chapter 6, chapter 8, chapter 10, chapter 12, chapter 15, chapter 18, chapter 23, chapter 25. Bildad the Shuhite answered, "Dominion and all belong to him who establishes peace in the heights." That's true. That is true, Bildad. Doesn't help Job, but that's true. "Is there any number to his troops, and upon whom does his light not rise?" True. Absolutely. Doesn't help Job, but got a point. "How then can a man be just with God?" Oh, that's comforting. I mean, how can he be clean who is born of a woman? Understand, that's good theology. We are not clean, having been born of a sinful person. Romans 5:12, "Wherefore through one man, Adam, sin entered into the world, and death through sin. So death passed upon all men and women, for all have sinned." We are sinners by nature. We are sinners by choice. We are sinners from Adam. It's called the Adamic nature in theological writing. He's right. We are not pure, having been born of impure parents. Not wicked necessarily, not immoral necessarily, but at heart sinful. And so he says, how can anybody be just before God? How can he be clean who is born of a woman? Even the moon lives with borrowed light, doesn't have light of its own. Even the stars that shine have light generated from their creator. How much less man, that maggot, and the son of man, that worm. Wow, thanks a lot. Boy, it's helpful, Bildad. Hadn't thought about that lately, but it's true. Let me say three or four things by way of general observation. First, this is Bildad's third and last presentation. Thank the Lord. We will not miss him. Second, this is the shortest chapter in the entire book. 6 verses. Third, Zophar, the third friend, doesn't bother to speak during this third cycle. Remember, he spoke in the first cycle.

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3: Welcome to Breakpoint, a daily look at an ever-changing culture through the lens of unchanging truth. For the Colson Center, I'm John Stone Street. Well, a group of scientists are, once again, predicting imminent disaster because of overpopulation. It may sound like the evil plan of a nefarious villain, a recent Daily Mail article read, but scientists now say we need to halve Earth's population in order to save the planet. Researchers even offer non-coercive measures to lower the global population to 4 billion by the year 2200. And of course that includes providing women in low-income countries with so-called family planning services. The plan, according to the Daily Mail, is similar to that of Marvel villain Thanos, who thought he could eliminate suffering by eliminating half the human race. Rather than seeing people as incredible resources of creativity and ingenuity, Thanos and the scientists assume that more people means less food and less wealth. Like a zombie that keeps coming back no matter how many times it's killed, this kind of thinking is a rehash of the flawed work of Paul Ehrlich. His 1968 book, The Population Bomb, which predicted global starvation and utter economic collapse if the population at that time didn't stop growing, is perhaps the very best example in recent memory that ideas have consequences and bad ideas have victims. In fact, as an obituary to Ehrlich admitted, his ideas, and I quote here, encouraged mass sterilization programs in India and the one-child policy in China and influenced how children everywhere were viewed and valued, end quote. His predictions were, as Chuck Colson noted all the way back in 2001, spectacularly wrong. Quote, almost none of the dire predictions associated with what Ehrlich called the population bomb came to pass. That's because the doomsayers didn't understand what it really means to be human. Ehrlich's was only the most dramatic expression of a worldview that saw reducing birth rates as the key to not only humanity's but the entire planet's fate. In this view, people were akin to parasites. They consumed resources and gave little, if anything, back. Population had to be contained both for our sake and for the sake of the Earth, end quote. In fact, since Ehrlich's ideas became mainstream, the world population has more than doubled, from over 3.5 billion people in 1972 to an estimated 8.3 billion today. And yet, instead of mass starvations and increased conflicts over resources, crop yields have increased dramatically and global rates of undernourishment and starvation have been reduced by more than half. Humans are simply not the virus that Ehrlich, Thanos, and these scientists claim they are. Yes, we do create a mess of problems, but we are also innovators of additional resources and new solutions. That, of course, makes sense if the biblical story of reality is true and the naturalistic one is not. If we really are made co-creators by the one who created all things, then humans are not just consumers, but producers who are tasked with cultivating the creation. Instead of saving the planet, vain ideas of population control have left the nations of the world with a birth dearth. Russia, China, Japan are notably struggling to maintain their numbers, even as their older population phases out of the workforce, and not to mention life itself. And the very same thing is happening in the U.S. Zombie ideas of overpopulation and human pestilence just get humanity tragically wrong and misunderstands the created world. Had Ehrlich's claims just remained in his books, the damage would have been minimal. But his ideas, as ideas tend to do, grew feet and walked into the real world of image bearers. They wreaked havoc, and it's long past time for this zombie to just stay dead. For the Colson Center, I'm John Stone Street with Breakpoint. Today's Breakpoint was co-authored by Dr. Timothy Padgett. And for more resources to live like a Christian today, go to colsoncenter.org/radio.
4: What did Luke mean when he wrote, the Gospel of Luke to first century people. How could we reasonably expect his writings to be understood at that time in history? That's the way we are to understand the Bible now, how it was written then. We recognize that the documents themselves are tied, are chained, are tethered, if you will, to the historical context in which they were originally written.
5: The Bible means today what it meant when it was written. 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As Dr. R.C. 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
4: There's a sense in which interpreting the Bible is an art. Maybe even it would be better to call it a science. But for a moment at least, let's stick with the analogy of art. I think of the category of art because of the problems that we've all been able to recognize in 20th century culture of a new wave of art that has swept across the landscape of our culture, and in many cases bringing a sense of confusion and chaos. And one of the questions that the art critic is interested in, and the layman as well, when he visits an art gallery or sees a painting in Time magazine, is what is the meaning of this painting? Or what is the sculptor trying to say with his latest masterpiece? And we went through a period of art where there was kind of a freewheeling artistic expression where the artist was asked, what did you mean by your painting? And his response was, I meant whatever you find in it. That is, a new rule of interpreting art emerged in some circles of art that said that the artist now has the license to make this statement: I paint it, you interpret it. That is a conscious step to embrace a form of subjectivism that says there is no inherent meaning in the art. There is no objective significance to what the artist has painted or has sculpted, but rather whatever you find in it or however you respond to it is its ultimate meaning. Now that has provoked a kind of crisis in the field of biblical understanding, because in that approach to art, if we would transfer to the Bible, would leave us with no guidelines of objectivity, no rules by which we can discover an objective meaning. The framework that I'm working on here is the assertion that there is, in fact, only one ultimately correct meaning to Scripture, an objective meaning. And it's the meaning that the author of Scripture had in mind. And we can look at that at two levels and two dimensions. We could try to understand the meaning that Luke had in his mind as he wrote his gospel, his intention. What was he trying to express? What was he trying to say? What was he trying to communicate as one level of our search for understanding the Bible? But in an ultimate sense, I'm coming from that school of thought that believes that the Bible comes ultimately from God, and that through the agency of the Holy Spirit, God is the ultimate author. And so what we're looking for in interpreting the Bible is, what does God have in mind here? What was God communicating to his people when, through the agency of the prophets or the apostles, certain books of Scripture were set forth? Now, if we take that view of the Bible, that there is an objective meaning, then we need to look at the Bible and the whole business of interpreting the Bible not only as an art, but as a science. And in fact, there is a science, an academic discipline, a particular subdivision of theology that is exclusively concerned for looking at the scientific rules and methods and principles that ought to govern our attempts to interpret the Scripture. Every science has certain rules and methods that are followed within it. And sometimes there are differences and controversies that arise within a science as to what are the proper rules and what are the proper methods of approaching a certain science. In the field of psychology, for example, there are all different forms of competing approaches of methods to finding the best way to do psychology. And that's found even in medical science and in astronomy, and virtually every science there is has its competing schools of thought on what is the best method to approach the field, what are the most important rules to be followed. Now, there is a sense in which the science of biblical interpretation has provoked a major, very major and serious crisis for the church. Now, when theologians discuss this crisis, they talk about it in terms of a technical word for it, which is the word hermeneutics. Some of you perhaps have never even heard the word. Other ones, you let it fall off your lips very casually in normal conversation, the hermeneutical problem here and so on. And you may be very knowledgeable of the disputes that are involved in that field. And hermeneutics is simply a fancy word to describe the science of biblical interpretation. And it takes its meaning and its definition from the original Greek word that is involved with communication and of communicating information by messages. For example, if you remember your Greek mythology, and your Roman mythology. I believe in Roman mythology, Mercury, the one with the winged feet, had the special responsibility in the pantheon of deities to be the messenger of the gods. And that's why he has wings on his feet, so that he can fly from Olympus to Earth or back again and speedily bring the messages that need to be brought back and forth. He is the supreme communicator. He's the FTD of the ancient world. But in the Greek pantheon, the corresponding god to Mercury was the god Hermes. He was the messenger of the god. And it's the same basic concept. We are trying to understand in the science of hermeneutics the message of Scripture. What is it communicating? What is it conveying? What is it saying? And hence we have this special discipline or science that we call hermeneutics. But let me just isolate for a second one crisis point that I think most of us will be able to sense a degree of familiarity with. We go back to the 19th century, to that period where we saw the emergence of what was called liberal theology. Now, as soon as I say that, I'm frightened that we're going to have a problem here of communication, because the word liberal generally means free thinking, open-minded, progressive, and so on. And I'm not using the term liberal now in its wide and broad and general sense. I'm referring now to a very specific school of thought with very specific ideas and doctrines that emerged in the 19th century. And so-called 19th century liberalism had its own kind of crisis. It came to the conclusion that the supernatural elements of the biblical content were no longer believable in a modern, industrialized, scientific world. And that if we were to extract anything from the Bible of lasting value, of contemporary value, we had to de-supernaturalize the New Testament and the Old Testament. And so there was, in effect, a crisis of belief. And many scholars came to the conclusion that you simply could no longer believe in angels and demons and miracles in the New Testament and virgin births and resurrections and ascensions and all of that sort of thing. Now, you might say, well, at that point, we're talking not about some of the tangential elements or the minor details of the Christian faith, but when you're talking about resurrection, you're talking about atonement, you're talking about the very substance of the Christian gospel. And if you don't believe that, you're no longer Christian. And so that theology had to create a whole new approach to interpreting the Bible, an approach that called for a reinterpretation, a revision, if you will, of the original message of Jesus to make it relevant to modern man. I mean, this is still very much alive today. I remember when I went to seminary, the professors that I had came out of the liberal tradition, and they would speak with great urgency about the passionate concerns that they had for social welfare, which are very important indeed. And they would say, gentlemen, we've got to make the gospel relevant to modern man. And somehow that didn't sit right with me. You know, that always kind of agitated me viscerally inside. It would turn my stomach upside down. I would want to jump up and scream at times and say, wait a minute, we don't have to make the gospel relevant. There's nothing more relevant than the gospel. We have to show the relevancy. We have to manifest the relevancy. We have to explain the relevancy. But we don't have to make the relevancy happen. The gospel is relevant. And I'm, for one, am persuaded that it is relevant in its original proclamation without being revised or reinterpreted. But that whole theology brought with it a whole new approach to biblical interpretation that we need to be aware of. Now, in this present-day crisis of hermeneutics, we've gone way beyond the problems that 19th century liberalism engendered. And again, there are many, many, many competing schools of hermeneutics vying for acceptance within the church today. But I'll just mention three in passing so that we can get at least a taste and a flavor of some of the agitation that's going on out there in the churches, in the colleges, in the seminary, so that we can understand what's up with respect to biblical interpretation. The first method, which I will call the classical Orthodox Protestant method of biblical interpretation, that which was formulated by the 16th century reformers and maintained itself down throughout the ages and is still maintained in conservative schools of thought, is known as the grammatico-historical school. Now, there's another technical term, grammatico-historical. Grammatico-historical school. That school of hermeneutics takes its name from the idea that the proper approach to biblical interpretation is to try to study the historical situation in which the Bible was written, the use of grammar, syntax, language, and all the rest that was being used at the time the documents were written, and by studying carefully word meanings of the first century and before, coming to an understanding of the original meaning of the texts. What did Luke mean when he wrote the Gospel of Luke to first century people? How could we reasonably expect his writings to be understood at that time in history? What was their grammatical and historical understanding of the text? And the grammatical historical view says that's the way we're to approach the Bible, and that's the way we are to understand the Bible now, how it was written then. We still have the problem of applying it to the 20th century, but we recognize that the documents themselves are tied, are chained, are tethered, if you will, to the historical context in which they were originally written. And that's the context in which we should seek to reconstruct if we want to have an accurate understanding of them. At the same time, we recognize that as interpreters, when we come to the Bible, we also have a historical situation. I live in an age of atomic bombs and automobiles and television and all of that, and there's a sense in which my whole way of thinking, my whole way of understanding is very much conditioned by my cultural setting, we understand that we as interpreters were tethered to our own day. So there is a gap between the 20th century and the first century and earlier. And the science of hermeneutics in the grammatico-historical method seeks to bridge that gap by having us go back and try to reconstruct the first century. Other approaches say we don't have to do that. What we'll do is we'll take our 20th century concepts and our 20th century standpoint and go back and rewrite the scriptures according to 20th century things. But the classical method is to seek the objective meaning of the past. That's number one. Then, after we understand what it meant then we face the question of applying it to our present day situation. But as much as possible, we try not to let our present day situation color or distort the original meaning of the text. Now, the second method, which was developed in the 19th century, is called the religious historical method. Now, that represented an approach to scripture that grew out of a whole sweeping movement of philosophy and changing of thinking and method that was characteristic of the 19th century. If there was a buzzword in 19th century intellectual thought, it was the word evolution. Everybody's aware of the impact of evolution in biology. But it wasn't just Darwin in biology. The concept of evolution was felt in other areas, in philosophy, in emerging philosophies of history, like Karl Marx, for example, like Hegel, for example, also in forms of political theory, like Spencer's social Darwinianism. Ideas that the whole process of history, art, economics, literature, everything, is involved in a process of emerging. And the basic governing idea is that history and art and everything else moves biology from the simple to the complex. And the governing assumption was that religion does the same thing. And that all religions emerge from primitive types of animism and polytheism, and then as it gets more sophisticated, it moves to monotheism and to a more highly structured ethical abstract system. And that system was imposed on the Bible, saying that we've got to understand the Old Testament, for example, as simply an early primitive historical development just like any other religious things, and that really Abraham was probably a polytheist. He believed in many gods and so on, and that you don't really have ethical monotheism until the time of the 7th century prophets and so on. Now, that viewpoint made quite an impact on the church. When I went to seminary, you were considered a backwoods idiot if you did not accept the documentary hypothesis of the Old Testament. I'm sure most of you have heard of that. That the first five books of the Bible were not written by Moses, but they were written by various sources at varied periods of history, and their sources are indicated by the number J, E, D, and P, and then it got more sophisticated, J1, J2, P1, P2, and so on, where multiple authors over many, many centuries changed and revised and finally came up with the books that are attributed to Moses. But they were relatively of late origin. And that governed biblical interpretation as if it was an absolutely foregone conclusion, incontestably established fact. Now, the theories of evolution that underlined those approaches to the Bible have pretty much gone by the boards, although some still hold them in smaller circuits. But some of the interpretive principles are still very much alive. The documentary hypothesis, JEDP, that kind of stuff, is everywhere to be found as established, proven fact. Just last week was interesting to see. I just saw last week an article where some Hebrew scholars, not Christian, but 54 Israeli scholars, subjected the five books of the Pentateuch to the most rigorous linguistic, syntactical evaluation that any portion of the Bible has ever been submitted to by a computer. 54 scholars gave the most radically sizable amount of data that could be fed to a computer to analyze objectively authorship of the first five books of the Bible, and wouldn't you know, the computer spewed out the results, and according to the computer, that there was no question about it statistically that the first five books of the Old Testament were written by a single author. But we're not here to debate that point, but simply to illustrate to you that there are different schools of thought. The third one, and the one that is most influential in our day, I'm going to call broadly the existential school of thought. And the existential school of thought, which has given us the so-called new hermeneutic, says that we're not really interested in the original historical situation because it doesn't relate to us today. What we need is a theology that is timeless, that is not bound to the first century or even bound to the 20th century, but transcends that all, that redemption is something that doesn't happen along historical lines, but it happens vertically, directly from above, where I come to the Bible and the way I interpret it is existentially. In my own existential situation, God can speak to me out of the blue, senkrecht von oben, directly from above, up out of the blue, and somehow the Bible in an instant becomes the Word of God to me as God speaks to me through it. But the Bible simply becomes a vehicle for this existential experience that takes place. And so in this sense, we are approaching very rapidly the idea of the Bible being what modern art is. Luke wrote it, but we interpret it freewheeling according to our own existential situation. But dear friends, I am convinced that does radical violence to the text of Scripture, and not only violence to the text of Scripture, but it does violence to the church. And it does violence ultimately to the truth of Christ. And so I, for one, contend against it with all of the strength that I can bring about in this debate. Let me just take an extra minute, if I can, to illustrate the thing. We've seen the same problem of the intrusion of relativism in interpretation, not simply in the religious realm, but in our own national heritage. The Supreme Court of the United States is, by historical appointment, primarily a hermeneutical agency. What does that mean? That means that the function of the Supreme Court is to interpret the Constitution of the United States of America and measure it against existing bits of legislation. If Congress passes a law and you don't think it's constitutional, you can appeal it all the way to the Supreme Court for a ruling. And what the court was originally designed to do was to look at the current law, look at the Constitution, and see if the two are in harmony. And if they're not, the law's thrown out as unconstitutional. But that requires interpretation and interpreting the Constitution. And the traditional method in the courts was to interpret the Constitution according to the grammatico-historical method. Until recently, where a whole new approach has now been embraced that says we can reinterpret the Constitution. Not does this law really fit with what the fathers thought about in the 18th century, but does this law really meet contemporary community standards? Watch for it. Watch for it in the news. Watch for it in the legislative editions. The governing principle of constitutionality has become consistency with contemporary community standards, which change and change and change because we've bought into a view of relativism. There are no absolutes. There are no abiding principles. And if that's the case, then the Constitution itself can no longer function as an objective, foundational guide for future behavior. And so you can actually change the Constitution, not by a constitutional amendment, but by simply reinterpreting it. That's the kind of crisis we have in the Christian faith, in the Christian church, and that's why the science of hermeneutics is vital. Because if the new hermeneutic prevails, then we will have a Jesus who is not the same yesterday, today, and forever, but a Jesus who goes through as many changes as the theologians who are interpreting him.
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0: We are glad you could join us today for the Concepts of Faith broadcast. This program is dedicated to teach you how to put the Word of God to work so that it will make a positive difference in the everyday circumstances of your life. And now, here's Charles Capps.
1: And I want us to read from 2 Timothy chapter 2. Let's start in verse 23. Paul speaking, he says, "But foolish and unlearned questions avoid, knowing that they do gender strifes." But now, you know, you can't always avoid foolish and unlearned questions. So some of the things that we're going to talk about in this session will come up, and some of the questions you'll be asked about these scriptures will be foolish questions. But then I guess no question's foolish if you don't know the answer to it. But to you, it may seem foolish sometimes, especially when you get insight into it. But now, notice what he says, "And the servant of the Lord must not strive, but be gentle unto all men, apt to teach, patient, in meekness, instructing those that oppose themselves, if God peradventure will give them repentance to the acknowledging of the truth." See, you have to teach people where they'll be willing to acknowledge the truth. Now, I'm going to say this again. I've said it several times in different ways, but I want to say it again. You can win an argument sometimes, and you can prove your point. But if you're so dogmatic about it, you may lose the individual. They may not receive what you had to say. You may be right, and you may be able to prove you're right from scriptures. But the Bible says, Proverbs says, "The sweetness of the lips increase learning." So if you've won the argument and lost the individual or got them to where they wouldn't receive what you said, then you've really failed. So we have to be careful. "In meekness instructing those that oppose themselves." Don't go over as being so high and almighty and I just know so much more than you do until I'm just putting you down and showing you where you're wrong. Sure, people are wrong about some ideas. You've been wrong about some things. And you didn't like it when people talked to you the way some of you talk to other people about it. Because, see, we've all been there. Now, notice that he goes on to say that they may recover themselves out of the snare of the devil, who are taken captive by him at his will. In other words, the devil has taken these people captive. Now, that's no mystery to you, because some of you were taken captive by the same way. Religious ideas, religious thinking about certain scriptures in the Bible, and they held you in bondage. Now, that's why we call this kicking over sacred cows, because sacred cows are worshipped in India. They wouldn't dare eat them. They worship them. Some people worship the Bible, wouldn't dare believe what it said. They just worship it. Well, now let's get into it. James chapter 1, let's start there. Let's talk about the trials and the tests that come our way in this life. Listen to what James said about it. Verse 1, "James, a servant of God and of our Lord Jesus Christ, to the 12 tribes which are scattered abroad, greetings, my brethren. Count it all joy when you fall into divers temptations, knowing this, that the trying of your faith worketh patience." Notice it didn't say the trying of your faith makes it stronger. But now that's what most people believe, that when your faith is tried, it makes it stronger. Well, now you may come out of a trial stronger, but it was because you acted on the Word of God, not because of the trial. It just gave you an opportunity to prove the Word of God worked. "But let patience have her perfect work, that you may be perfect and entire, wanting nothing." Now notice he says, count it all joy when you fall into different temptations. He didn't say count it all joy when you run and jump into it. Now, that's what some people do. They didn't fall into it. They knew it was there, and they jumped into it. We're to avoid these situations. But he said, if you fall into temptation, test, or trial, count it joy. Count it joy, knowing this, that the trying of your faith works patience. But you see, if you don't know that the trying of your faith will bring the force of patience into play, then you'll be all upset about the situation. And we've all been that way. But you have to know that the trying of your faith will work patience. Now, patience is a spiritual force. It comes into play when you're in a trial or a test of faith. In other words, it means to be constant through the trial. You started out believing that my God has met my need according to His riches in glory. You've got your promise here. You've set your goal. My God has met my need. But then a week later, looked like everything, all hell broke loose and you lost your job and what else happened. And then your faith begins to sag like a bridge without a pier under it, unless patience comes into play. No, he didn't say the trying of your faith perfects it. He said it works patience. It causes the force of patience to come into play. And that patience, force of patience, will be like a pier under a bridge. It'll hold it up when there's a long span of time from the time that you believe you received until the time you did actually receive. Patience undergirds your faith like a pier under a bridge. It helps you to remain constant in what you believe and what you started out to believe. Well, James said, count it all joy when you fall into temptation. Now, let's go to the 6th chapter of Matthew, because I think there's some things here that Jesus said to add some light to this. When Jesus was teaching his disciples to pray, in verse 9, he said, after this manner therefore pray ye, our Father which art in heaven, hallowed be thy name. Thy kingdom come, thy will be done in earth as it is in heaven. Now here's a passage of Scripture that tells you to pray for the kingdom, or actually it didn't tell us to pray that way. It told the disciples to pray that way. Pray that the kingdom of God will come and that the will of God be done in earth as it is in heaven. Now see, it is the will of God that it be on earth as it is in heaven. Now there are people that come to you with all kinds of questions and they say, well, isn't it God's will for us to always be in trial and test? Isn't it the tests and trials that makes us grow in life and make us more like Jesus? No, it's simply not. No, it's the test and trials that is trying to get the word out of you and trying to get you to fail and trying to get you to go back into sin. You see, Jesus said that in the 4th chapter of Mark. He said Satan comes to steal the word. It's Satan coming to steal the word through trials, through tests, through problems of life. You see, when everything's going well, you don't find people giving up and going back on God when they're winning victories and things are going well. It's when they're in problems and troubles and trials and tests of life that they usually foul out in the game of life and quit. Well, Jesus said for the disciples to pray the will of God be done in earth as it is in heaven. Now, if Jesus said for the disciples to pray that way, then that has to be the will of God, doesn't it? I mean, Jesus wouldn't tell his disciples to pray something that was out of the will of God. So this verse of Scripture right here is one of the most profound Scriptures in the whole Bible in teaching concerning God's will for the earth. That the will of God be done in earth as it is in heaven. Now, if you follow this on down, notice in verse 13, lead us not into temptation, but deliver us from evil. For thine is the kingdom, the power, and the glory forever. Now, he said, pray that God won't lead you in any way that you be tempted, tested, or tried. He said, deliver us from evil. Now, right in the middle of this verse of Scripture, he says, lead us not into temptation, but deliver us from evil. Now, why would he be talking about temptation and all of a sudden just change it to evil? He's calling the temptation, the test, and the trial evil. There's no good in it. It's not designed for any good. Or you may become stronger after trial, after a test. You may end up being stronger, but it's because you acted on the Word of God. It's not because of the trial or test. There was no power, no ability in that trial or test to make you more like Jesus. It was your decision, you're making a decision to act on the Word of God that caused you to come out of it stronger. Now, let's follow this. If he said, pray that ye not be led into temptation, then it's not God's will for us to be led into temptation. He's telling you to pray that God won't have you in a situation where you'd be tempted in a certain area. See, God knows your weakness. God knows the situations in your life where you're strong and where you're not as strong as other things. There's some people that there's some things they just can't hardly resist. And he said that individual ought to be praying that God would lead them away and get them a job where they wouldn't even be exposed to that. Now, that's what he's referring to. Now, let's go back to this. The kingdom of God come, the will of God be done in earth as it is in heaven. Now, if it is the will of God for it to be done in earth as it is in heaven, then just ask yourself, how is it in heaven? Is there any trials, any tests there? Any problems of life up there? No, There'd not be any up there. Then that tells us something about God's will for the earth. If it's God's will for it to be on earth the same as it in heaven, then the same will for heaven is the will for the earth. And the same will for the earth will be the will that is already in heaven. If it was God's will for you to always be in a trial, always be in a test, just always having problems here on earth, then you better get ready for it when you get to heaven, because that way it'll be in heaven, if that is in fact the will of God. But we know that's not true, because you read the back of the book, you find out those things won't be in heaven. Then since that's true, and what Jesus said here is true, that the will of God for the earth is the same will as it is for heaven, then when you get to heaven, you're not going to have any trials and tests and troubles and problems. And that's the will of God for the earth.
2: Thank you so much for joining us for the Concepts of Faith broadcast today. Our offer all of this week is offer number 7217. That's 7217. It's called The Others of Hebrews 11. Two CDs for $15 plus $4 postage and handling, a total of $19. The Others of Hebrews 11. Well, what is this about? Well, let's read what it says in Hebrews chapter 11. Verse 33 says, talks about all these people who through faith subdued kingdoms, wrought righteousness, obtained the promise, stopped the mouth of lion, quenched the violence of fire, escaped the edge of the sword, out of weakness were made strong, waxed valiant in fight, turned to flight the armies of the aliens, women received their dead raised to life again, and others were tortured, not accepting deliverance, that they might obtain a better resurrection. Someone said, well, you see, what happened to the others of Hebrews 11? Why couldn't they be delivered? Well, it says they didn't accept deliverance. Now, let me give you a little insight into this. There are other things involved. But you remember the Apostle Paul one time was let down the wall because a garrison of army surrounded the city at Damascus. They let him down in a basket down the wall, and he escaped. So God provided a way of escape, and he took it. But then the Holy Ghost began to say in every city he went and preached, says, don't go to Jerusalem. If you do, you're going to be bound, and problems are going to be upon you and your ministry. And he said, doesn't bother me, I'm going anyway. So he took a way of escape in some places, in other places he didn't. Now, I suppose he considered that it was more important to preach the gospel there than it was to stay away from the trouble that came to him. But what I want to point out is the fact that others were tortured, not accepting deliverance. And it says that they might obtain a better resurrection. Now, this could mean that they just simply had to deny Christ if they were delivered. That's offer number 7217. It's entitled The Others of Hebrews 11. 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
3: 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Links in the description. I pray this has been a blessing to you, and if you've enjoyed this message, please share this with a friend. God bless you, and remember, no matter where you are and what you've done, Jesus loves you.
4: I'm easing into everything. What do we do? This morning when I was out praying, this could be another whole message, but when I was out praying this morning, talking to the Lord, one of my favorite scriptures is Nehemiah 2 and 8, that the good hand of God is upon you. And you hear me say that a lot because it's a revelation to me of God's hand upon me. But if you go back, it was from the book of Nehemiah, right? And Nehemiah was the cupbearer to the king. He was a waiter. He was not a prophet, teacher, Pharisee. He was a waiter. Yet God used him to go back and do a great mighty work in Jerusalem to bring all the captives back. He's in the Bible. He got a book. Right? Pretty important guy. And he was the waiter. And so I was saying this to the Lord. Yeah, Lord, you're bound to be able to use me. I mean, Nehemiah, you're just a waiter, you know? And I said that, and the Holy Spirit stopped me instantly and said, you know what he had? I said, what? And he said he had a steady hand and could walk softly and hear my voice. And I thought to myself, how I can't get a cup of coffee from the cabinet, the counter, to the table without, I mean, there must be some way I walk, you know. I must walk like Ma Kettle or something, you know. I would be a terrible waiter. And I don't have much patience. And I thought, oh my gosh, no wonder Nehemiah, he could walk softly and hear the voice of the Lord. And so I said, okay, I'm not saying that derogatory anymore about Nehemiah. He is just a waiter. I said, forgive me, Lord. He's like, yeah, just learn, just go, just realize. So now that scripture even means more to me, right? You see, that's what the Holy Spirit's all about, to show you and teach you things going on. Now, listen to me. My buddy Dwayne, he's outside, and we've known each other for a long, long time. He's been here for forever with me. And even he'll say, if you go ask him, he'll say, yeah, I've seen Robert say things out of his mouth that I thought, that's the Holy Ghost, because he didn't know that. And it's the truth. All I got to do is get under the anointing, and I can flow in the things of God. Outside the anointing, man, you know, I'll give you some help and some advice in some areas, but you know what I mean. I got to have the Holy Ghost keep me out of trouble. Now, I want to show you something. I want to show you this in play, because this is the way I love to preach. I go to Exodus 23:20. I love to show you an example from the Old Testament so that you can then use it to plot your course in life. I was reading this story in just my daily reading, and I was jumping up and down on top of the table when I got through with it. So it's Exodus 23. It's after the children of Israel have left Egypt, okay? So you got to imagine this scene. There's no one knows exactly the number because the women and the kids weren't numbered. And so, but it's not like 100 people left Egypt. It's like 3 to 5 million people walked out of Egypt. It is not like, I mean, folks, come on, listen, can you just imagine where 3 or 5 million people are going to go to the bathroom? Can you just think of the logistics of this whole complete thing? Okay, 3 to 5 million people coming out, moving, and so God is giving Moses the way to do it. He's laying down the groundwork for Moses, and In chapter 23, this is after Moses has gone up, or actually as he was up on the mountain, and God gave him the Ten Commandments. He's given him these things. And so he says in 23:20, he said, "Now behold, I'm going to send an angel before you and keep you in the way and bring you into the place which I have prepared." Now, whenever you read the Old Testament and the word angel is capitalized, okay, it means that that's not a normal angel. That is Jesus before he got to earth. It is the angel of the Lord. It's Jesus. All right? So he says, "Behold, I sent an angel before you." It's capitalized. So let me just put it in plain English here. That's Jesus. "And I'll keep you in the way and bring you into the place in which I have prepared." Now, here we go. Jesus has prepared a place for you. Now, hear me. He's prepared a place for you, right? John 14:1, what did he say?

follow the angel. See, I would have found it very easy to have made it through the wilderness. Because I am a leader, but I'm also a follower. When I find Jesus in something, I'm following Jesus, and I'm not gonna deviate off of it. I'm not gonna get off of it. I have the ability to put one foot in front of the other and just keep following Jesus. All right? Now hear me. If you just had to get out of your tent in the morning and throw open the tent flap and look, it ain't too hard. If it was daylight, the angel of the Lord was there. If it was night, the fire of God, the glory cloud was there. In the morning, the glory cloud, the cloud was there. But listen, all you had to do was look. If it was there and it started moving, pick up the tent, let's go. How hard could it be to follow a cloud in the sky or an angel glowing? You just had to say, oh, there he is. But you had to find him every morning. Oh, we get up in the morning, we're busy. We got to go do this, we got to go do that. I got to get here, I got to get there. We never look up to see where the angel is. You know I'm speaking just in, you know, metaphorically there. Don't look for an angel, you know. I mean, I'm just saying you got to look for Jesus. You got to look for the Holy Spirit. Where is he? Where is the Holy Spirit? What is he saying to do today? Have you arranged your day and you got up? What I do, because I got to do something, I got to head in a direction. I'm not just going to sit there drinking coffee till, you know, until I see a manifestation. I'm going to set my day. I'm going to say, oh, Lord, now this is what I see I need to accomplish today. But my life's in your hands. So whatever I end up today doing, I just think you're going to lead me into it. And if it's not what I have just talked about right now, that's okay with me. But I just want to know it's you. And then I'll get up and I'll go to work, head my direction. And then if I end up talking to this person or that person or going over here or having to go over there, somebody calls me that I need this, and then I'm going to go over there, I'm going to do this. And a lot of times, see, I get caught up in the fight and the struggle between what I want to do and what keeps coming up. And so I've had to learn to say, okay, Lord, I'm your servant, so I'll go do that. You follow me? Okay, because you got to follow the angel. Now, here we go. He says, now watch this. He says he's going to bring you to the place he's prepared for you. The Holy Ghost will get you there. But look at this next verse or this next sentence. Beware of him and obey his voice. Do not provoke him. Man, don't be messing with the angel. Oh, man. How many times are we arguing with God? How many times are we saying, well, God, if you'd just do this, if you'd just do that, well, if you'd have done this, if you'd have done that, well, Lord, I don't know why you're waiting on this. I mean, when goodness gracious, if you do that. He said, man, don't mess with the angel. Don't provoke him. Now, like again, I don't know who would be stupid enough to do it. There's an angel. She's a big angel. What are you going to do? Go up and say something to him? Mess around with him? Say, well, why aren't you taking us over here more to the north? Who would do that? But there's a lot of stupid people in the world. But because we don't see an angel, hear me now, because we don't physically see the angel standing there, we think we have a voice in the situation. Where if you would learn to follow the Holy Spirit means you've got to get up every day and submit yourself to the Holy Spirit and say, Holy Spirit, you lead me and guide me today. You convict me. When I'm not acting right, convict me. Give me that eek down on the inside of my gut that says, that's not right. That's not love. That's not forgiveness. That, oh, I'm sorry, I was building my kingdom instead of your kingdom. Let there be that eek. I mean, I have literally been in places in San Antonio, and you know, God, I'm not saying about San Antonio, it's just on the closest big town. And I've gone into stores before and walked in there, and I mean, I got a brrr on the inside of me, and I just turn around and walk back out. I don't care if they had what I needed. I'm just like, I don't know what's wrong, but I ain't gonna, I feel that down inside of me. Something's not right. Most of the time,

0: thinking, who's coming? You know, I'm thinking, tend to be on a little paranoid side there, you know, thinking I'm going to get jumped. But anyway, he said right here, beware of him and obey his voice and do not provoke him, for he will not pardon your transgressions. What does the Bible say that the Holy Spirit? He says if you blaspheme the Holy Spirit, says no forgiveness. Isn't that interesting? He says, look at this. For my name is in him. My name is in him. So let's put this in perspective. This is God the Father speaking to Moses about the angel, but it's a capital A, so it's Jesus at that point, saying my name's in him. And what's the name that every knee is going to bow and every tongue is going to confess? Jesus. So here we go. Then he says, I'll be an enemy. Look at this. I'll be an enemy to your enemies. Wait a minute. Excuse me. Let me back up. But if you indeed obey his voice and do all that I speak. So in other words, you're following along, listening. Then I'll be an enemy to your enemies and an adversary to your adversaries. For my angel will go before you and bring you into the Amorites, the Hittites, the Perizzites, the Canaanites, the Hevites, the Jebusites, all that Ite family, you know. And I will cut them off. And you shall not bow down to their gods, nor serve them, nor do according to their works, but you shall utterly overthrow them and completely break down their sacred pillars. You shall serve the Lord your God, and he will bless your bread and your water, and I will take sickness away from your midst of you. No one shall suffer miscarriage or barren in your land. I will fulfill the number of your days. I will send my fear before you. I will cause confusion among all the people to whom you come and will make all your enemies turn their backs to you. And I will send, listen to this, I will send hornets before you. Hornets! Which shall drive out the Hevites, the Canaanites, the Hittite, all that Ite family again. And I will not drive them out from, look at, I will not drive them out from before you in 1 year, lest the land become desolate and the beasts of the field become too numerous for you. Little by little, I will drive them out from you, before you, until you have increased.
1: 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I pray this has been a blessing to you, and if you've enjoyed this message, please share this with a friend. 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
2: Hi, I'm Pat Burnett with Big Brothers Big Sisters, and we focus on finding mentors for kids 6 to 17. 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
3: They think they found out how it got started. Good morning, I'm Danny Mott on the Texas Farm Bureau Radio Network. Investigators have determined that the Ross fire in Palo Pinto County was human-caused and initially started because of a blown-out tire. They say the fire originated from equipment or vehicle use associated with a roadside start. Representatives from the Texas A&M Forest Service said they determined the wildfire was human-caused. It happened along Highway 180 near Palo Pinto. That stretch of highway where the tire blew out has little or no shoulders that gave the sparks even easier access to all the dry grass that lined the road. That fire is still burning. It scorched over 90,400 acres to date, and it's still listed as just 38% contained. At least 100 head of cattle confirmed dead, and hundreds more are potentially at risk. There have been at least 450 structures that firefighters have been able to save. As Tropical Storm Eduard continues to die out, parts of Texas got over 30 inches of rain in the past 24 hours. Northeast Houston had up to 5 inches of rain per hour falling. The hardest hit areas are to the north and east of Houston. Winds of over 30 miles an hour in Polk County led to extensive power outages as trees fell. There were some 72,000 people without power at the height of the storm yesterday. One weather station in Port Arthur had a 90-mile-an-hour wind gust. The rain that remains this morning is falling between Bryan, Tyler, and just to the west of Lufkin. It will not be able to help out with that big fire. The Texas A&M Board of Regents will consider cutting dozens of courses from their core curriculum later today. This will be across 11 universities in their system. This comes in response to a state law that requires all general education classes be foundational. Some of the proposed deletions will be various courses about women and gender, climate and the environment, as well as Black and Latino history, literature, and culture. Colleges have historically been able to decide what they want to count toward that core curriculum for all their undergraduates, but state lawmakers have been asserting more oversight in that process. A long-standing record has been eclipsed. In Austin, their waterline high-rise has been completed. That 74-story mixed-use tower in downtown, it's 23 feet higher than Houston's J.P. Morgan Chase Tower. That's been the longtime holder of the tallest building in Texas claim. I'm Danny Moffitt on the Texas Farm Bureau Radio Network.

0: 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God is still on the throne, and prayer changes things. Today, Billy Crone concludes his look at Donald Trump, the possible acceleration of Bible prophecy, and the paradox prophecies. 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Donald Trump may be one of the most debated political figures of our lifetime, but today we're interested in a different question. What, if anything, does his presidency have to do with the prophetic picture? Billy Crone joins us on Watchmen on the Wall to discuss the new Trump and the Paradox Prophecies collection and why he believes the prophetic clock hasn't stopped ticking. That conversation begins right now. Here's our host, Dr. Larry Spargimino.
1: Pastor Billy Crone, you did something, in fact, we did it together. It was called the Stargate Prophecies and what they reveal. Maybe just rehash that a little bit, because all of this is really connected.
2: Yeah, it really, really does. Yeah, the Stargate Prophecies, Trump and the Stargate Prophecies, was our first shot across the bow after Trump got into office the first time, or the second time. That was because the first day in office, he launched the AI Stargate program, hence the Stargate Prophecies, and to the tune of $500 billion, that's a $500 billion investment, with a couple guys heading it up who are all about AI, Larry Ellison and Sam Altman, who's constantly in the news. The reason why that was a big watershed moment, because that wasn't $500 million, that was $500 billion. That's a $500 billion investment. And then I began to read the fine print. It wasn't just even speeding up the process of AI in America, it was around the world, literally. Knowing and having researched AI for many, many years, I'm going, wow, that is a game changer, because he just basically took the development of AI and put it on steroids. And that has everything to do with Revelation 13. Because Revelation 13 clearly says that the Antichrist and the false prophet on a global basis are going to control all the buying and selling on the planet. It says right there with the mark of the beast system, they're going to control all buying and selling. But it also says they're going to control all communications because they give an order to worship the beast. And then it implies a big brother society that they're going to know everything that people do around the whole planet. Because it says if you don't obey the order to worship the beast, you're going to be killed. Which implies they have to know whether or not you did obey, or whether they see it or hear it or both. And then if you don't obey, they're not only going to know it, says they're going to kill you. So that means they got to know your exact location. Well, folks, all that is Big Brother technology that we've already been brainwashed and allowed to use on a global basis. I mean, I have the privilege of traveling all the world, and guess what? Through just my phone, you know exactly where I'm at any time around the whole world. The whole world. Over-the-counter technology. And so, and don't kid yourself, you don't think that your phone can be tapped into to listen, to including access your video. That's old news, folks. Do your research, including with the apps that we download. We give them permission. Nobody reads that size 2 font. I get it. But you're basically giving them access to use your phone as a bugging device. That's why when you're talking to somebody with your phone nearby, and let's say you're discussing like, wow, I really didn't sleep too much last night. I think it's my mattress. I don't know. Maybe I got to get a new mattress. Then 2 minutes later, you go in the kitchen, you grab your phone, and guess what? There's on your feed is what? Advertisement for mattresses. Folks, they're listening to
1: yep.
2: The biggest Big Brother, and you gave them permission legally. This is how they get away with it when you downloaded their app. So again, all that is a Big Brother device. They know what you're doing. They know what you're saying. They know what you're literally thinking with your buying habits and everything and all the social media stuff. But here's my point. That is the system that is described, including the buying and selling, in the 7-year tribulation, Revelation 13. But here's the point. So we've had the technology for a while, the computers, the processors, the satellites, the communication systems, the cell phones, all that stuff, cashless society, global supply chains, being able to control and monitor what people buy and sell, that's been here for quite some time. But there's always been one missing piece, and that one missing piece is, how are you going to run that infrastructure? How is two guys, the Antichrist, false prophet, going to know in real time who obeys, who doesn't? How are they going to control in real time any financial transaction? You can't hire enough people for that. What are you going to do, hire a billion people to stare at computer screens? And it doesn't work that way. It's not practical. The only way to pull it off is you would need something superhuman. And folks, that's where AI comes in. AI allows for the first time in history for Revelation 13, that global Big Brother society, the global buying and selling control to take place. And that's not just a theory. That's not just what the text says. AI is already being used to control the global communication system, including your phones. It's already being used to control the global financial system, including the supply chain and all transactions. AI is already being used behind to monitor in real time, 24/7, all the Big Brother CCT cameras and technology that's monitoring you inside and outside your home at the same time. So it's coming into place, but here's my point. So when Trump launched that program, boosted it with $500 billion the first day in office, he just sped up Revelation 13. And that's an event that takes place in the seven-year tribulation. We leave prior. So Christian, that means our departure's got to be getting close. That's why we need to talk about this stuff.
1: I know the answer to the next question, but I want to ask it, and I know what you're going to say, and I want our listeners to hear it. Here's my question. In this last presidential election, I voted for Donald Trump, and so did millions of conservative Christians. Wasn't Trump a better choice than Kamala Harris? What's your answer?
2: Oh, it's a great question. I'll tell you straight up, I also voted for Trump, right?
1: Right.
2: But let me tell you my rationale for voting for Trump. It wasn't because I believe he's a political savior. It was more from this, and I'll show you this. In fact, it wasn't just this last election, it's any election. Which particular candidate is going to, in theory, because it doesn't mean they're always honest, but which candidate is going to allow me the most freedom and the most time to do what Jesus Christ has called me to do before he comes and gets me? To me, when you answer that question, not just in the last election, but any election, then there's your choice. Because there is no perfect candidate, and I'm not putting my hope in a political system because my hope is in Jesus Christ. I'm not looking for a political savior. I'm not looking for the Antichrist. I'm looking for Jesus Christ. But in the meantime, he's called me to live for him, love the church, love the brethren, love the lost, get the gospel out. So who is going to allow me more time and more freedom to do that? Well, it certainly wasn't Kamala. Kamala was going to be, and I'll use this term, and I'm glad you're asking this question because people need to know this, is what I call the fast burn. Kamala was basically not just Biden Part 2, but that would have been Obama Part 4. That's really what was behind the Biden administration. That's why he was called the O'Biden administration. So it would have been just Part 4, which means America probably would have been gone by now, as we know it. That was a no-brainer. No, not going to do that. Trump, and I'll just tell you my own personal rationale. Okay, so you voted for Trump. That means you believe he's going to turn. No. Trump is what I called the slow burn. Kamala was the fast burn. We're going to burn up fast with her. Trump is a slow burn. The reason why I called it a slow burn was because no man will stop Bible prophecy. God said the seven-year tribulation is coming. No man is going to stop that. So my hope was that Trump will be a slower burn, which gives me what? More time, more freedom to do what Christ has called me to do.
1: Right.
2: That's
1: Amen.
2: It. That was my bare bones reason.
1: Amen.
2: It wasn't because he's the political savior, he was going to bring it around, whatever. And then, unfortunately, the second term, I agree with you, Dr. Spurgeon, something changed. Something overtly changed.
1: Yes.
2: And I don't know what it is. I don't know if they've got some goods on them. I don't know if that's why they were withholding the Epstein files. What do you got on this guy? Because something has changed. Now, it could be that. It could be what's called, if you know American history and politics, the lame duck presidency. Any president, and this goes back to whatever party, Republican, Democrat, they all do it. Anytime you're in your second term, if you make it to a second term, it's called the lame duck because you're never going to get a third term. So if you're going to do something, you do it now. And that's why Republican or Democrat, they all do the same thing. You saw this back with Obama, right? If you thought what Obama did was bad in the first administration, Do you guys remember how horrible the second one was? Why? Because he's not going to get another chance at it. Although he got to extend it with Biden, and he was trying to do it with Kamala. So basically, the second one is your last-ditch effort to do something that you want to do, some agenda, because you're not going to get another shot at it. Well, folks, that's what I see maybe possibly with Trump. Is he doing what he's doing because they got goods on him? Maybe. Is he doing what he's doing because it's the second term, the lame duck, and if you're going to do something, you better do it now? And that's why he's going at breakneck speed with a lot of these agendas?
3: Right.
2: I don't know. All I'm saying is it's happening. Something's changed, and it's a change that's not for good.
3: Amen. Pastor Billy, aren't there things that President Trump has done that suggest that Trump and his Uncle John were very interested in Tesla's inventions, and maybe that helped to fuel his interest in transhumanism?
2: I would say so. In fact, I remember when I first came across that, and I had to do the research on it because it sounds like a science fiction movie. Are you serious? Because Nikola Tesla, he was one of the most advanced geniuses. You know, people talk about Einstein. Oh, you should have seen Nikola Tesla. This guy was a super genius. In fact, he's the one way back in the day, early 1900s, folks, that he came up with wireless technology. I mean, it's amazing. The guy was so forward-thinking. It was amazing. He was also developing free energy, which some people believe was what ultimately led to his death, because they were planning on making a bunch of money off of electricity and stuff, and that was the battle between who? Edison and Nikola Tesla at the time, AC versus DC, free versus charge, and guess who won? But anyway, so he mysteriously dies. He has all these, in fact, he was working on something that was military technology, was a laser weaponry and things of that nature. So he mysteriously dies. Still to this day, there's boxes missing of his research that nobody knows where they went. But what we can verify is this. Of all people that the government called in to go investigate Nikola Tesla's files and research was a guy named John Trump. John Trump is Donald Trump's uncle. In fact, I have a video Donald Trump boasting about his Uncle John and how smart he was.
3: Wow.
2: The technology. But this is the guy. Yeah, I know it sounds like a science fiction theory, doesn't it? This is the guy who went in after Tesla mysteriously died. And we still don't know what happened to that material. Trump family, Trump technology, Trump. Yeah, it's been going on for quite some time. And then I already mentioned, you also have his tie with the technocracy movement, the TechMap, Elon Musk, and things of that nature. So none of that's by chance. Now, what people don't realize, speaking of Elon Musk and the technocracy movement, is those guys are also what's called transhumanists. And they believe that the world needs to be governed by a technocracy, meaning that technology will rule the day. Now, you're thinking, well, that's just ushering convenience and AI and robotics, and we won't have to wash dishes anymore. We'll have driverless cars. And okay, that's part of the package. Okay, but there's another part of the package that usually doesn't make the press. The same technocrats, technology guys, including Musk, are promoters of what's called transhumanism. And so they believe that science and technology is going to build this technology utopia, but they are planning against our will, because they're the new gods of the planet now, that they are going to create a new human species. In fact, I'll give you some homework for your listeners. This is four terms in print. Actually, I'll give you five. In print, and when you read it, it's transhumanists wanting to turn mankind into a human hybrid, which is a repeat of the days of Noah. The first term is called human 2.0. Then they also say that it's augmented humanity. The next one is neo, N-E-O, neo-humanity. The fourth one is post-human species. And the fifth one, which people already forgot about during the Biden administration, it's called the Great Reset. People don't realize that the Great Reset crowd, which, by the way, has not gone away, they still are working on 2030 as their target date to have it all in place, was not just an economic reset, a world reset. The other half of the coin is a human reset. And that's straight out of the mouth of Klaus Schwab. We already talked about Yuval Noah Harari, that they said it isn't just that society will change, quote, you will change. Your identity will change because they're going to turn us into a, quote, new, improved human species. And some of that's being done against people's will. They don't even realize it. This is the transhumanist movement. Again, Elon Musk, Trump's buddy, his family, John Trump, Nikola Tesla, technology has already been a part of that play. Now, with transhumanism, you can go back to what we talked about in the last program, believe it or not, with the Days of Lot, the LGBT movement spreading across the planet. Most people don't realize that both of those go hand in hand, that many transhumanists are also LGBT. Like Sam Altman, who's a transhumanist working with Trump, he's gay. A lot of these guys are gay. Tim Cook, who's a transhumanist, CEO of Apple, he's gay. Peter Thiel, huge transhumanist, he's gay. And you're like, well, what's the common thread here? Because transhumanists believe that through science and technology, you'll become a better, improved human. In fact, you can become whatever you want to be with their science and technology. We'll genetically modify you. We'll mix and match human traits. And this is the mindset of LGBT. Don't tell me what I can be. If I'm a boy but I want to be a girl, technology can make me into that. And this is why they're pushing transgenderism, because it's transhumanism in action. It's the mindset they need for the transhumanist movement. And then they're getting to the point where, oh, and this is why you're seeing this in schools, and we're scratching our heads going, this is insane. Well, it's transhumanism. Here's a boy, but he wants to be a girl, and he also wants to be part cat. And you're like, this is insane. Who would promote this? It's transhumanism, because the transhumanist says they're going to improve humans, and that involves mixing us not just with human parts and human this and pieces of male, pieces of female, but animals. They're called chimeras. You're going, this is insane. Why would these guys do it? Because they believe transhumanism. Now, again, what's this got to do with Trump? Let's go back to Elon Musk. Elon Musk is a huge transhumanist. In fact, he even says it on tape, speaking of the mRNA technology. He says, with the mRNA technology, we could not only possibly reverse, but stop all human age, and, listen, we could turn you into a blank butterfly if we wanted to. Well, what's that? Well, you're not a human anymore, are you? And this is on tape. And then one thing that we do in this section on the Paradox Prophecies, Dr. Sparsmino, we outline, and this isn't all of them, but the top 10 transhumanists that Trump has surrounded himself with. Now, I mentioned Elon Musk. Another one that people don't realize is a huge transhumanist, Jared Kushner. Jared Kushner, his son-in-law, is a huge transhumanist. And I have this on tape. And he said when he left the first administration, when they left the White House, he was doing an interview because he wrote a book about his memoirs that first term. And he said on tape, very nonchalant, he says, oh, yeah, I've been working out and eating because I need to stay in shape because, quote, I believe my generation will be the first generation to live forever and not die. That's on tape. He's a transhumanist. But again, I mentioned Peter Thiel. He's a transhumanist who, by the way, is the one who bankrolled J.D. Vance's political career.
3: Yeah.
2: And he's a huge backer of Trump. And you're going like, because that, and that, boy, did that answer some questions for me. Because I'm going like, who is J.D. Vance? Why in the world did Trump pick this unknown guy, J.D. Vance? Oh, trace the trail, Peter Thiel. And of course he's going to pick J.D. Vance because that's who he wants to have as vice president. This is the kind of chicanery that's going on behind the scenes. But you go down the list, you've got Mark Zuckerberg, who again hated Trump in the first term, but now he's licking his boots in the second one. Why? Because he's a transhumanist. Same thing with Jeff Bezos. Oh, and by the way, a lot of these guys have, with their billions of dollars, have started what's called longevity services, where they believe through their science and technology, they don't need Jesus Christ, they don't need God for eternal life. They're going to create their own eternal life through science and technology. And like Jeff Bezos, he created a company called Calico, and it's all about longevity research to stop and reverse all aging. They believe they're going to cheat death. Boy, are they in for a rude awakening. But you just keep going down the line. Again, I mentioned Sam Altman. He's a transhumanist. I mentioned in previous broadcasts, Larry Page, Sergey Brin, the co-founders of Google. Both of them are transhumanists. Jeff Bezos, let me make one correction. His longevity company is Altos, A-L-T-O-S Labs, Altos Labs. It's the Google brothers. Their longevity research program is called Calico. And Tim Cook, the CEO of Apple, is helping them. And so it's a joint venture. And Larry Ellison, who's the other one? I mentioned Sam Altman, Larry Ellison. Again, Sam Altman, Larry Ellison are the ones heading up the AI Stargate program. They're transhumanists as well. Larry Ellison has the Larry Ellison Medical Institute. He has spent $300 million to build this institute. And you're like, well, that's nice of him to do in case you break your leg or, you know, you have a cold and you need some place to go to. No, it literally says it exists for longevity research. They think they're going to live forever without God. These are the people, folks, that are surrounding Trump in the White House. I have it on tape. They're meeting together as a group, and that really concerns me. Now, here's the point. If you think that genetic modification and all that baloney that we went through during the pandemic is going to go away, you're in for a rude awakening. These guys are also pushing that technology. Now, I mentioned Elon Musk, transhumanist. What did he say? He talked about the mRNA technology. Larry Ellison, the last one I mentioned, with the Stargate program, transhumanist, the Larry Ellison Medical Institute, longevity research, when Trump picked him as one of the three to head up the AI Stargate program, Larry Ellison gets up there and boasts about what they're going to do with this AI. He says they're going to use AI to accelerate the development of, quote, mRNA vaccines to where they can create them now in 48 hours. So if you think this is going to go away, it's about to be put on steroids. And the sad thing is, most people don't know. And the sad thing is, folks, the development of that technology is happening even faster in Trump's second term than it did during the Biden years. And the reason why is because nobody, by and large, is talking about it, so they're getting away with it.
3: Let me jump in here for a moment. Friends, I'm sure you will want the book and the video. That's very important. Trump and the Paradox Prophecies. Our toll-free number, 1-800-652-1144. We've been having Pastor Billy Crone on our shows for a number of years. He is immensely popular with our listeners, and I know why. He does a great job. Friends, I'm sure you will find Trump and the Paradox Prophecy something that you need to read and study. 1-800-652-1144. Pastor Billy, President Trump and Prime Minister Netanyahu always were on the best of terms. You know, we're talking about a change. But now that seems to have changed. Mr. Netanyahu, whom I admire, told his cabinet that President Trump is pressuring Israel to withdraw troops from Gaza, southern Lebanon, and parts of Syria, but Prime Minister Netanyahu says he absolutely refuses to do so. God bless him. Then we bring in Ambassador to Israel Mike Huckabee, another man whom I admire. Huckabee defied our president. Huckabee was responding to our president's statement. President Trump said there would be no Israel without the United States. Huckabee disagreed. I would agree with Huckabee. The United States needs Israel. There are some big changes in Donald Trump, and you've suggested some of the reasons, the possible reasons, and that's one of the things that really shook me up. You know, I've got these books that I did, God and Donald Trump and so forth. Okay, that was Donald Trump then, but Donald Trump now is a changed person. That's frightening.
2: Yeah, and a lot of it, you know, it's a guessing game, and I think people are starting to realize that something has changed. And dare I say, it's a change that's not for the better. And there's a lot of erratic behavior going on. The decision-making is back and forth. Seems to be very indecisive. You know, I, to use this phrase, it's like the boy who cried Iran. It's like, okay, we got peace, it's over. No, it's not. Okay, we got a deal. No, it's not. We got this. You know what?
3: Right.
2: And, you know, part of it is you're trying to make a deal, quote, with people who lie through their teeth. What do you expect? There's a lot of erratic behavior that's going on. Something has changed. Again, it's a guessing game. Is it because they got leverage on them for some, I don't know. Is it because it's a lame duck presidency we talked before and we're starting to see some true colors? Man, I don't know. I hope not. But, you know, you just got to look at it. Something has changed, but it's not been a good change. And so we need to be honest as Christians and deal with the facts and get out of the trap of, quote, party favorites.
3: Amen.
2: Because here's my bigger concern. It really isn't just a political issue. It's a spiritual issue. And if me as a Christian, if I cannot be consistent as being a truth teller when it comes to the political realm, meaning if Biden did something wrong and I called him out on it, but I won't call Trump out when he's doing something wrong, that's called being a hypocrite.
3: Yeah.
2: So if I can't be a truth teller when it comes to political things, why should the lost person listen to me when we get to hopefully the more important discussion, the spiritual discussion about Jesus Christ, their need for salvation through him?
3: Amen.
2: I wouldn't trust you.
3: Amen.
2: Right? And so really that's my bigger concern of being consistent with truth as Christians. It's not a political issue. It's a spiritual issue. We can talk politics all day long, but hopefully if you're dealing with a non-Christian, you're going to steer that conversation to Jesus, because that's really what they need to know.
3: Yeah, we need revival, and revival comes from the Lord Jesus Christ. It doesn't come from any man. I think, in a real sense, what we're talking about right now is a real blessing, because people are saying, yeah, President Trump is not the Messiah. President Trump is not going to fix everything. In fact, he's going the wrong way. And I think when we get that under our belt, so to speak, we realize that, hey, this is a perfect time when we need to turn to Jesus Christ. We need to have people saved. We need to be filled with the Holy Spirit.
2: The Bible says that if you confess Jesus as Lord, believe in your heart that God raised him from the grave, proving that he was the sinless Messiah, then you will be saved. That's it.
3: Amen.
2: That's why Jesus said he's the way, the truth, the life. Nobody comes to the Father except through him. He's the only way out. Take the way out. It's a gift from God. Don't delay, because tomorrow might be too late.
3: Thank you, Pastor Billy Crone, for these three wonderful shows. I know that you are probably researching some other material. We'll be hearing from you. I know you've got new stuff. I've even read it. I'm prepared to do a couple of interviews with you in the future, and I will connect with you. Thank you so much, dear brother, and may God richly bless your ministry, and especially your expanding ministry. That's so exciting.
2: Amen. Thank you, Dr. Spargimino. Thanks for having me on.
0: What if the biggest mistake Bible prophecy watchers could make right now is believing nothing is happening? Billy Crone says, look again. In the new Trump and the Paradox Prophecies collection, Billy examines how the Trump presidency may create some surprising prophetic paradoxes. 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Trump and the Paradox Prophecies. Because sometimes what looks like a prophetic slowdown may actually be an acceleration. 1-800-652-1144. Tomorrow on Watchmen on the Wall, Josh Davis will share the latest headlines from the end times. 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

0: Bill Sandlin, executive director of the Livestock Marketing Association of Texas, says sale barn operators would prefer less interference.
1: From that standpoint, you know, we would love for the amount of attention being paid in Washington, D.C. to the industry to be lessened, allow the markets to work, allow them to operate effectively in the ways that we know that they will, and especially as those buyers, as those sellers come in to bring those animals there, we want to make sure that we've got adequate price discovery without having a bunch of interference from outside of the industry.
0: Sandlin says the livestock marketing industry is strong here in Texas, despite the Washington interference and the constant challenges that Mother Nature is throwing at Texas ranchers. U.S. diesel supplies have reportedly fallen to the lowest seasonal level ever.
2: According to the U.S. Energy Information Administration, supplies of distillate fuel oil, a category of fuels that includes diesel, have fallen to 103.4 million barrels the week ending August 21st. Bloomberg reports that stockpiles have never been that low this time of year. Bloomberg says global diesel demand usually crests in October. That, paired with low supplies, could push prices even higher. The national retail average for diesel in the U.S. is already at $5.60 a gallon. For the Texas Farm Bureau Radio Network, I'm Jessica Domel.
0: The condition of the Texas cotton crop continues to get worse. This week's Texas Crop Progress and Condition Report shows that 22% of the Texas cotton crop is rated good to excellent, 31% fair, and a big 47%, nearly half the crop, rated in the poor to very poor categories. Now, cotton harvest has been underway for quite a while in deep South Texas. In fact, the very first bale of cotton in the country came out of the Rio Grande Valley all the way back in June. But there was a lot of staggered planting because of dry weather and spotty rains. Farmers like Brian Jones and Ed Couch down in the valley says he's just now getting his dry land crop defoliated.
3: Didn't come up until after the Easter rain, but we did have some good rains throughout the summertime to make a pretty fair crop. And so we're defoliating it right now. Hope to have it harvested in about a week.
0: That's Brian Jones in the Rio Grande Valley. I'm Carrie Martin on the Texas Farm Bureau Radio Network.
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8: It feels like this force that is absolutely about to come over you and take over you and make it so that, I mean, if you've ever been tumbled in a wave in the ocean, you can't breathe. You're so disoriented, you don't even know which way is up.
9: That's Sherry Gregory describing what it feels like to be overwhelmed. And Sherry was our guest last time, along with Kathy Lipp. They talked about a great book they've co-written called Overwhelmed: How to Quiet the Chaos and Restore Your Sanity. We'll hear more from them today on Focus on the Family with Jim Daly, and I'm John Fuller.
10: John, last time we shared a very instructive conversation with Kathy and Sherry about where many busy families are living today, stressed out, running from one thing to another. Is it ringing anybody's bell? And not experiencing the peace of God, which Philippians 4:7 says will surpass all understanding and will guard your hearts and minds in Christ Jesus. It's that sense of being overwhelmed, like Sherry was saying in the opening clip there. I think women in particular may be more susceptible to this because moms, for example, have so many details they're trying to coordinate all at once, all the time. And it would be wise for us as husbands to try to lean in and ease that burden for our wives when they feel this way. We also learned about how different personalities react to being overwhelmed. The expressive, the analytic, the drivers, the amiables, and the highly sensitive person, or HSP. This was really interesting content, and if you missed it, be sure to get the download from us or get the Focus on the Family app so you can access all the programs anytime you'd like.
9: Yeah, we'll have more information about our guests and their book, Overwhelmed, and of course our app as well, all on our website. Right now, here's part two of the conversation with Sherry Gregory and Kathy Lipp on Focus on the Family with Jim Daly.
10: You talk about the power of micro steps, and that it sounds self-evident. Okay, if I'm feeling overwhelmed, if I just do these one or two things, right, it'll get me to a better place. Is that what you're driving at?
11: Well, okay, so I was reading all these blogs and all these books that say, hey, we're going to break it down into three simple steps. And their simple steps were things like empty out your inbox for email. I'm like, oh my goodness.
10: How many do you have in there? Like 3,000?
11: No, no. I'm one of those people who gets freaked out if it gets above 50. But those 50, to me, they are 50 obligations I have to get back to. Roger has about 3,000 in his box, my husband, and I'm like, I can't even look. I mean, it just, it sends me into a panic attack.
10: But in his mind, all those are probably categorized. Yeah. I share Roger's sense of that. I've got a lot of unmet
11: Hey, as
10: emails.
11: Long as you can sleep at night, that's fine. I just can't think about you.
10: Right.
11: But I remember going to my inbox and seeing these emails that I knew that there was some kind of discussion that was happening or a problem, and it felt overwhelming to say, okay, I'm going to do that email right now. So I had to break it down into micro steps. And this is going to sound cuckoo for Cocoa Puffs to some people listening, but I had to give myself a check mark just for opening the email.
10: Okay, so that counts as a step.
11: Right. Okay. Not even reading the email, but I just needed to open up because there's something about opening it up. Okay, we've started the process. Okay, we're doing this. And then another step of reading the email, not responding, just reading. And so I call those micro steps. And for some reason, putting those down and giving myself a little bit of credit for each of those steps help me be less overwhelmed. And I think there are so many things in our day. When you say, okay, I have to get dinner tonight. Well, we have to think about the hundred of micro steps that go into that, which sounds overwhelming. But if you just say, okay, one of your steps is you have to decide what's for dinner. Mm-hmm. And that decision fatigue can get to a place where you're saying, okay, I have to decide and then I have to shop and then I have to cook. And so that's why we really believe that pre-deciding, which we talked about before, making decisions in advance, but then just saying, okay, micro steps. If something is really overwhelming you, you don't have to take your dog to the vet. The only thing you have to do right now is find a time on your calendar where you could take the dog to the vet. And then the next step is finding the phone number for the vet. Mm-hmm. Break it down so you're not so overwhelmed and you give yourself credit for what you are doing.
10: Let me ask you a practical question. Yeah. So, and this is for Jean and I. You know, Jean is managing the home because, you know, she's there. She's keeping that all on track. Sometimes I'll have maintenance issues that we got to take care of that, you know, she's not necessarily grabbing the what or the how or the why. It might be the air conditioner or the heater's broken down. I'm saying, you're the one that's going to be here. I can't call and schedule it.
11: Yeah.
10: Because I don't know if she's going to be there from noon to three on Wednesday.
11: Right.
10: Because she's got her own.
11: Yeah.
10: So I'll, you know, at first we were kind of, I was stepping on her schedule because I would do that. And
11: yeah.
10: She'd, I'm not going to be here Wednesday noon to three. Right. So she'd have to call back. How do you get into that and say, okay. And she's already feeling overwhelmed. Like calling to get that fixed, Jim, is just, man, that's like the 100th thing.
11: Are
10: you both sighing? I can see your faces. But there's a real practical one. How do I help her help me get it done?
11: So I think asking her what she needs, what part of this is overwhelming for you? Is it knowing which guy to call? Is it they're going to ask you questions that you're not going to have the answer to? So maybe the solution is Jean calls for the time, but if they have any other questions than that, besides the time, then you're on speed dial. Because it's overwhelming.
9: Does it work for you to call and have the company make the appointment with Jean? Call her and just say, Jim called us and said
10: I think
9: that
10: it's
9: we
10: still
9: need to
10: a sense of being
9: this.
10: Overwhelmed. I think for her, just having to put that into an already busy schedule overwhelms her to where it's like, wow, I just, and so inevitably what can happen is it just takes, and it can frustrate me because it'll take just too long to get it fixed. And now we've got a little spark going between us and I'm going, come on.
11: But here, okay, I'm coming to Gene's defense.
10: Come on.
11: I'm here for you, Gene. Let me tell you all the things that are going on in this. One, it's decision fatigue. Like, she's having to make more decisions.
10: Right. I get it.
11: And overwhelm is the unknown. You know, is she going to have to answer the repair guy's question? Well, ma'am, this is going to cost, you know, $1,500. Do you want to spend that? And you're in a meeting and she's having to make the decision. There's all sorts of stuff going on there. And so what I need when I'm overwhelmed in a situation like that, I just need to know that Roger is on my team, that I can say, you'll talk to the guy, right? Yes, I will talk to the guy.
10: Another good way, mm-hmm. maybe just say, give me 4 blocks of time.
11: Yeah.
10: And I could take care of it, but I need your blocks of time.
11: Right.
10: And that could be hard too, yeah. though. I don't have any of those blocks of time.
11: But here's the thing. But you know what? Asking the question, you feel like you're on the same team.
10: Yeah, that's
11: fair. It doesn't feel like, well, you're at home, honey, so you have to take care of all this. It says, no, we're a team, and I can come in on these hard parts for you, and we're going to make this work.
10: Let's move to a different example where you guys give advice in your book, Overwhelmed, about saying no,
11: mm-hmm.
10: which I think for some personality types, which we covered last time, and maybe you can connect this where a certain personality type struggles saying no.
11: Right.
10: I doubt a driver, for example, struggles with no, but maybe. But certainly the people pleaser would, and everything they're asking is, okay, well, let me check, which means yes to the listener.
11: Yes.
10: And means maybe to you, and now you're stuck doing it, and you're already overbooked.
11: So an amiable is going to have a hard time saying no because they want to be the people pleaser. That's what you're saying. So they may leave things open-ended, whereas we feel like that's a yes. They haven't committed to it. Mm-hmm. And so there's a misunderstanding there. The expressive says yes because yes is fun. Yes is so much fun to say. Yes, I will do that. Yes, this will be great. The driver has a hard time saying no to themselves when change comes up. Oh, they're not okay with change. We said we were going to do this on January 7th. So that is when it's going to happen.
10: Right.
11: And so we all have these problems. And, you know, okay, so we've done driver.
10: Analytics.
11: Oh, so the analytic, well, just because that's what we've said we're going to do, we're going to do it. It's also a little driverish, but because there was a plan, we're all sticking with the plan.
10: Right.
11: So the drivers can't say no because they want to get it done. The analytic can't say no because we said we were going to do it. That's how we're doing it. So it's very hard. Every personality has a problem saying no.
10: And Sherry, let me ask you, because I think you probably have struggled with this. How do you get a hold of that calendar, that schedule, and say, I just can't do it, and be very emphatic so you're not communicating a maybe yes, you're actually communicating a definite no.
8: You know, the important thing is to realize that when you say yes, you're saying yes to everything, not just a yes to, oh, you made me feel good. Mm-hmm. I used to say yes because I wanted to communicate that the relationship was important to
10: me. That measured your relationship.
8: Yes.
10: Oh, that's interesting.
8: Yes, and I'm realizing that I can say no to somebody without saying no to the relationship. I can say, I value our relationship. This thing you've asked me, I cannot do. But I still value.
10: Is that how you would say, role play a little bit as girlfriends?
8: Yeah.
10: How would you do that between each other?
11: Well, if I was going to ask Sherry, oh my, I have the most exciting opportunity for you. We get
8: Tell
11: to
8: me.
11: Write a book together. And I can't wait. I've already got it all planned out. And I know you're really busy, but I think this is going to be a great opportunity for you.
10: And Sherry responds.
8: Okay, so which Sherry is going to respond? Oh, my goodness. Because if Kathy were to ask to write another book, I'd be like, woohoo, I'm on board. Oh, wait, no. I need to, you know, I'm going to... One of the things that I've learned... Okay, so Kathy, all right, so say that last line again. I know what I'd say.
11: I would really like for you to join on with I've got it all planned out. This is going to be great. Will you do it?
8: Kathy, it sounds like so much fun. My goodness, you have the best ideas, and you know I adore working with you. If you need an answer right now, my automatic answer is no. But if you can give me 24 or 48 hours to talk to Daniel and to pray about it, I'd love to get back to you after having a chance to think about it. But if you need the answer right now, I'm going to have to say no, because I'm in a season right now where everything's an automatic no if it's not already on my calendar.
10: That's good. Now, fast forward 48 hours, and you still have to say no to Kathy, your dear friend, who's going to measure a relationship and how much you love and respect her.
8: Oh, no.
10: Based on this answer,
8: okay,
10: what are you going to say?
8: If she's my dear friend, she's not going to measure my relationship.
11: That's right.
8: And if it's somebody who's measuring my relationship based on guilt, then actually our relationship is probably very close to over at this stage.
10: How do you recognize that you maybe have a blind spot as a friend friend and you're a bit of a manipulator, if I could be this bold,
12: oh, yeah.
10: To where, you know, you want to get your way.
11: Yeah.
10: And so you begin to manipulate your friendships for your benefit, whatever that might be.
11: I have had, because I can talk people into anything.
10: I can see that.
11: Yeah, I can come to find, that's why I've got a wedding ring. No.
10: Hey, Roger, way to go.
11: Roger's still wondering, how did that happen? But what I've come to understand is I need things to be a win-win-win. I need things to be a win for my friend. I need things to be a win for me. And I need things to be a win for God's kingdom. And if I can't look at the ask and say, yes, it's a win-win-win, she's going to benefit from doing this, I'm going to benefit from us working together, and there is going to be great kingdom results because of this, then I need to go back and say, is this the right thing for her? Is this the right thing for me? Now, that doesn't mean I don't get to ask. I always get to ask because I don't want her to put more pressure on her. And come to find out, the things I hate to do, she loves to do, and she felt like she missed an opportunity.
10: Yeah.
11: So I have to trust Sherry that she has great boundaries and that she is going to say yes to the things she wants to say yes to.
10: Sounds like love your neighbor as yourself.
11: It's so true.
9: 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Let's go ahead now and hear the conclusion of our conversation with Kathy and Sherry on Focus on the Family with Jim Daly. And Sherry, I'm still thinking about your comment about having a season of everything is default no. Mm-hmm. We went through a season like that where my wife, just the automatic was no, no, no. It takes a while to kind of dig out of that, but how do you start?
8: Let me piggyback it to what Kathy was just saying. And let me see if I can connect all of these, because your question was about if you feel like you are the potential manipulator, that you guilt people into things.
10: Right.
8: One of the things Kathy's always been good at is giving us enough time, giving me enough time. When she invites me to participate in something, it's rarely rescue. It's usually help. It's usually being invited to join her team. And that's been huge for me. As I'm coming out of the no's and starting to say yeses again, I've tended to be a rescuer, but I don't want to drive the ambulance anymore. I want to be a part of a team. I want to be part of a plan. I'm learning to be more spontaneous, but I'd like to be a part of something that there's enough time to really enjoy it and do it well. So I'm continuing to say no to the things that are last minute. A lot of last minute things don't even need to be done.
11: Mm-hmm.
8: And especially if it doesn't involve my particular strengths. And, you know, we talked in the last episode of being an HSP. I'm looking more for those highly sensitive person strengths. Can they use me, or will this particular thing I'm being asked to do actually deplete me and leave less for my family? And so I'm trying to say yes a lot more, but very intentionally, and make sure that those are the yeses for who God created me to be, rather than me constantly stepping in, yes, you want me, yes, you want me, but then I'm taking roles that maybe somebody else would be so much better to fill.
10: Well, and Sherry, what you're describing there is really important, because the rescuer, emotionally, you derive a certain benefit from being needed.
8: Being a hero.
10: And being the person that is needed, that I can help bring some peace to the situation. And that ability then to say no is usually left behind. I know in some marital conflict, this is huge, because, and let's just put it in the context of how we're talking, where the wife is that rescuer. Mm-hmm. And so the friendships take precedent even over the marriage, or sometimes the family. And the shoe can be on the other foot, but just keeping it in the context of a woman, how would you life coach that couple, maybe in different meetings, and you're talking to the wife and you're also talking to the husband, who now has become very frustrated because it looks like she cares more about those people outside of our immediate family rather than us. And then you get bitterness built up and all this. You're now in that counseling mode. What are you saying to her and to the husband?
8: You want my honest response? I'm going to tell her she's an adrenaline addict and she needs to cut loose, because she's getting her sense of satisfaction, her sense of identity, from running around, whether it's the bake sale or the committee chair or all of the friends who call and they need her right now, and they need her in a way her husband doesn't. they need her for that emotional, and they're processing with her.
12: And she's awesome
8: at that. And her husband comes home and only needs, what, 20 to 30 words, and he's good for the evening. And the rest of the evening is silent, and it doesn't feel as important to her. It doesn't feel as connected. I'm not as good at Kathy as telling other people what to do. So I'm just going to say what I needed to do with my husband. You know what he loves more than anything else? He loves being in the same room with me.
12: Uh-oh.
8: I don't know why, but after almost 30 years, he just wants to be in the same room with me. Mm-hmm. And I have learned to exhale from this man, because he'll just hang out on the couch and the cats will show up and I'll grab a book. And somewhere in there, I feel my anxiety level dialing down. And I get to this point that feels so unfamiliar, and I go, oh, that's what peace feels like. Mm. Oh, this is what freedom feels like. And I realize a lot of this, not all of it, but a lot of this overwhelm I have done to myself. Mm. I have brought on myself.
11: And let's go into the men's counseling session.
12: Okay.
11: Let's go into that other room.
12: You're chomping at the bit there.
11: Right, because here's where I think the woman, when she's with her friends are saying, thank you so much. I so desperately needed somebody to talk to. And she's feeling that appreciation. And when a husband can say, you know what, honey, when you sit next to me on the couch, that's home for me. Mm. And when a husband can say that and it clicks in a woman's mind, I'm not doing anything. I'm not rescuing him, but he just needs me with him. So really articulating to your wife, this is what the best part of our relationship for me is, then she can understand that's important to him. It brings the weight that all those other relationships outside the house brings. And that's where she can start to say, you know, I need to be home a couple of evenings because that's what makes my husband happy. And I want to be able to do that. And I know that there is no greater joy in my marriage than when I know I'm meeting my husband's emotional needs.
12: This is such good stuff. I mean, I think we're hitting some real raw nerves. Mm. And I hope, again, we got some other questions for you here, but Overwhelm, your book, I think is going to be a great asset to so many women particularly, but us husbands as well. Let me talk about the Sabbath. You mentioned in your book the importance of the Sabbath. You know what's so interesting for us, even as Christians, we don't talk a lot about that. I was in Israel recently with Ray Vanderlaan, who does the series with us, That the World May Know. And he was reiterating the importance to God's heart that we take that time, and because he knows how he's crafted us and engineered us. And he's very specific that we take that rest. He knows us better than we know ourselves. But we're so busy.
11: Yeah.
12: And we pride ourselves in our busyness that we don't even take a day.
11: And I had to learn this the hard way, from almost having a breakdown, not having intentional rest in my life. And one thing I was understanding was that I was looking at Sabbath as God was taking things away from me. I really did. I thought I was getting robbed. And what I've come to understand, and by the way, when we talked about we can't do this because we don't work on the Sabbath, family mocked us. People thought we were insane. They said, we're going to check up with you on Facebook to make sure. But what we've come to understand, and we do it, what works for our family is dinner time on Saturday to dinner time on Sunday. And it was weird at first. Can I just say that? It was so weird.
12: And what does it look like, Sabbath, in your home?
11: So now what it looks like is it is time that it was reserved for God, for our family, and for rest. And we didn't know what to do with ourselves. We're so used to accomplishing, and we're so used to having Sunday to catch up on everything.
12: The leftover goals.
11: Right. That was our catch up. And Sherry shared a quote with me one time, and I'm going to get it totally wrong, but Sabbath isn't the day to catch up on everything that we've missed out on the week. Sunday is the day to prepare for everything on our week. And that doesn't mean physically, but it's spiritually. So what we did when Roger and I first did this, we're like, well, what do we do? You know, we're so used to doing. And so we had days where we didn't have anything due. We didn't have any deadlines. And what we did was we started to invite our neighbors over for dinner. We started to make sure that our adult kids knew, hey, this is the night that we're here and we can hang out. We started to go to Monterey because there was nothing we had to do. What a concept. There was nothing we had to do. So we got to do things that brought us joy. And I would fight somebody to the death for my Sabbath. I am so protective of it. And it, my Sabbath has to move around because I am a speaker on the road. Sometimes I'm speaking on Sunday mornings. So Monday is my day. You know, I have to play fast and loose with the Sabbath, but I take a day and that is my day for God and for rest and for family. And I am so protective of it now.
12: So, and you've been able to hold to that, even though there's an endless list of things you need to do. And what do you just push those things off then? There's always going
11: to
12: be tomorrow.
11: You know what? We are designed to work for 6 days. That's God's design for us. And so, and when I say work, I also mean the Costco run. I mean,
12: oh, that's work.
11: It's work. And we don't count it. We try to fit that in on all the edges and it doesn't work.
13: So what does that look like for a mom with young kids?
11: Well,
13: because those kids are work 7 days a week and then some.
11: Amen. I get that. And I'm not saying you get to go have a Bahama holiday and that's just, I know that. But what I'm saying is from Saturday night for us to Sunday evening, that is not our time to accomplish that. I can do laundry 6 days a week.
12: Probably seven.
11: Well, I could do it. I could do it nine. And there are only two of us. How is that even possible? One of the things we talk about in the book is that, you know, the expression, how much do you have on your plate? Well, we have to realize everybody has different size plates. Some of us are walking around with turkey platters and some of us are walking around with teacup saucers. And if all you can do is keep those little kids alive, know that about yourself and be okay with that. Don't compare yourself to other people who are raising children. And, you know, they've got 8 kids and they're homeschooling and they are running a home business and they're serving the community. That person has a turkey platter and maybe borrowing other people's plates. Let's just be honest. If you have a smaller plate, you have a smaller capacity, you get overwhelmed easy, maybe you're an HSP, maybe it's the time in your life, whatever, recognize the size of your plate and live off of that. Don't try to do more than God has designed for this time in your life.
13: Well, that's really good advice. Wise words from our guest, Kathy Lipp, about how to better manage your life, especially when you feel overwhelmed. This is Focus on the Family with Jim Daly. We've been getting some great encouragement and practical insights from Kathy and her co-author, Sherry Gregory. And they've been sharing insights from their book, Overwhelmed: How to Quiet the Chaos and Restore Your Sanity.
12: The title just says it all. And I'm sure there are many women and men who can relate to what we've shared last time and today. They're saying, this is me. I'm feeling overwhelmed and I don't know where to turn for help. Well, that's why Focus on the Family is here, for you. We want to equip you with the resources you need to have a strong and healthy family and experience God's grace and peace in your life. This book, Overwhelm, can help you do that. We also have our team of caring Christian counselors if you need to talk to someone and get godly advice about how to move forward in your life. So get in touch with us. Ask to speak with a counselor, and if you can help us financially, that will allow us to reach out to many more hurting families in the days and months ahead.
13: And Jim, God is using Focus on the Family to make real impact. The generosity of our friends is helping change lives. We recently heard from a woman named Rose who said she thought she was prepared for motherhood at age 30, but she wrote this: the daily pressures left me overwhelmed until Focus on the Family helped redirect my heart back to Christ. You gave me encouragement on the hardest days and reminded me that I wasn't meant to parent on my own strength. With the steady encouragement I find through Focus on the Family, our family is growing stronger and more connected.
12: kabam. I mean, that's what I love to hear. That's so encouraging. And I want to thank you, Rose, for sharing that comment. It takes a moment to do that. And I appreciate the fact that you took the time to let us know how we've impacted you. And most of all, praise God. It's to His credit. Mm. When you donate, you are doing ministry through your giving. And our partnership is having a tremendous impact on the families, like we just heard. 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
18: Shalom, and welcome to Messianic Perspectives, a daily program where we look into the scriptures from a distinctive first century Jewish point of view. Today, our Bible teacher, Stephen Gehr, continues his five-part series on Messianic prophecy in the writings. This is Chris Rodriguez. Please stay tuned after the message for some important information you won't want to miss. And now, with today's teaching, here's Stephen Gehr.
19: Shalom, this is Stephen Gehr. Welcome to our discussion today of the Messianic prophecies in the Hebrew Scriptures and what we are looking at and focusing in. This is our second episode on the subject of the Davidic Covenant. We are looking at the salient passages, which we deconstructed last time, the corresponding parallel passages in which the Davidic covenant is contained is 2 Samuel 7, 11 through 16, and 1 Chronicles 17, 10 through 14. These roughly parallel each other. They overlap. There's a few various different nuances, emphases that one has that the other may not have, but more or less, they are parallel and corresponding passages. And what we did was we broke down these passages which contain the Davidic covenant, the covenant that God made with David. We broke it down into three basic promises that God gives, and these are an unconditional set of promises. There's three of them. One, perpetual dynasty. Two, an unshakable kingdom. And three, an eternal throne. And when we drill down, we see that the covenant itself consists of eight related components. The first component is that while David wanted to build a house for the Lord himself will build a house for David instead. And a house in the sense of dynasty, not a temple. So a dynasty will be established by God through David. Second, David's successor will reign securely. That was Solomon. Third, the immediate heir of David, Solomon, would be the one permitted to build a temple for the Lord, which indeed happens. Fourth component, the throne of this son's kingdom is established forever. This is a dynasty that has not just an enduring nature, will go on a long time, but an eternal nature. It will never end. And furthermore, only the Davidic dynasty possesses the authority to rule over the nation of Israel, according to God. Fifth component, God would make David's name great, renowned, respected, etc. Sixth, God pronounces at some unspecified future time, Israel is going to experience an unprecedented, never happened before, and never will again, of permanent, because it will never need to worry about it again, it will be permanent. What will be permanent? Tranquility, peace, security, and justice. This is the Messianic Age. So the sixth component is that there will be a Messianic Age, an era of permanent tranquility, peace, security, and justice. Seventh, God will never remove his loving loyalty, his love, his chesed, from the dynasty like he had done with Saul. The dynasty will continue in perpetuity. The eighth and final component of the Davidic covenant is the promise of a unique future descendant. What's unique about him? He's an undying son. He will be established forever. Quoting 1 Chronicles 17:14, I will settle him in my house and in my kingdom forever, and his throne shall be established forever. So basically, the only way you're going to be able to guarantee this dynasty, kingdom, throne promise is to have an undying individual who, by very nature of never dying, of going on forever, will guarantee the perpetual dynasty, the unshakable kingdom, and the eternal throne. Now, how about the Jewish view of this Davidic covenant? What is the Jewish expectation of Messiah based upon this covenant? Well, through the establishment of the Davidic covenant, God had indeed prepared Israel for the Messiah's coming, and that is reflected even today within the daily liturgy of the synagogue. The 15th of the 18 benedictions that are contained in this complex of blessings, of benedictions, called the Amidah. Now, the Amidah is a prayer that's corporately recited by the congregation, the Jewish congregation, in the service three times daily. Now, the Amidah explicitly prays for the coming of this messianic figure in benediction number 15. Now, don't take my word for it. Let me read it for you. The 15th benediction of the Amidah reads as follows. Speedily, cause the branch of your servant David to flourish. Exalt his horn by your salvation. Now, you'll remember, this is language that actually comes right from 1 Samuel 2:10. Hannah's song of praise, the first time we actually see the term Mashiach mentioned in the Hebrew Bible. Uses the same imagery. Exalt his horn by your salvation. I want to remind you that salvation in Hebrew is Yeshua, that is Jesus Hebrew name, because we hope for your salvation all the day. Blessed are you, O Lord, who causes the horn of salvation to flourish. So three times daily, observant Jews within the congregation are reciting a prayer to exalt the horn of the branch of God's servant David, because we hope for your Yeshua all the day. Blessed are you, O Lord, who causes the horn of Yeshua of salvation to flourish. Well, what about the New Testament? Well, the New Testament is studded throughout with references to Jesus being the royal fulfillment, the living embodiment of the Davidic covenant. You don't need to be a theological genius to connect what's happening in the Gospels and in the New Testament to the Davidic covenant, because it's quite obvious, beginning with the very opening statement of Matthew's Gospel. Any piece of literature begins and ends with what the author thinks is very important for the reader to understand. And here, certainly, not only the opening of Matthew's Gospel, but the opening of the New Testament identifies Jesus directly as Son of David. Look at verse 1 from chapter 1 of Matthew's Gospel. What does he want his reader to know first of all, of first primary importance? The record of the genealogy of Jesus the Messiah, Yeshua HaMashiach, the Son of David, Ben David, the son of Abraham, Ben Avraham. And we can make the same point with Luke's record of the angelic announcement that happens right in chapter 1 of Luke, that was made to inform Mary, who was Mary, David's direct descendant through his son Nathan, that she would soon give birth to the Mashiach, the long-anticipated Davidic heir. Please don't think that the Davidic covenant and these concepts were relegated to some dusty, dry tome and completely unfamiliar to the general population of Israel. No. The population of Israel was informed by the Davidic covenant, and the Davidic covenant informed their messianic expectation. That is why the language of the angel in announcing the pregnancy references the Davidic covenant. Very specific, unmistakable, and unambiguous regal covenantal terminology. Look at what the angel says just 32 verses into chapter 1 of Luke. This is for a 13-14-year-old girl, Mary, to understand. He will be great and will be called the Son of the Highest, and the Lord God will give him the throne of his father David. And he will reign over the house of Jacob forever, and of his kingdom there will be no end. What is it that you think a young lady, 13, 14 years of age, would have understood with that language? You think it would have been over her head? Of course not. This is ABC stuff. This is theological primer material. That the son that's going to be born through Mary will be great and will be called Son of the Highest, the Son of God. Very language that's given in the Davidic covenant. And the Lord God will give him the throne of his father David. They had been expecting, the people of Israel had been expecting this ultimate descendant, this ultimate Son of David and Son of God, to provide this perpetual dynasty, this unshakable kingdom, this eternal throne. Not this Roman occupation. Before that, the Greek occupation. And in between, this anomalous Maccabean kingdom where the Levites get to be the priests and the kings together, which lasted 100 years. That's the story of Hanukkah, etc., etc. Disappears after Rome comes. But then when the angel says to Mary that he, this child, will reign over the house of Jacob forever. Who's Jacob? That's just a poetic way of saying Israel. And what is forever? It's a poetic way of saying forever. And of his kingdom, there will be no end. That's just in case somebody doesn't understand the phrase forever. Of his kingdom, there will be no end. Perpetual dynasty. Unshakable kingdom. eternal throne finally at last is going to come through the child that Mary will give birth to. So the next time you receive a Christmas card that has this quotation on it here, I want you to remember very clearly that the house of Jacob is not the church. This is not the church that's speaking here. That every time you receive a Christmas card with the Annunciation on it, every time you see this Annunciation in Christmas literature, understand that that is a proclamation that God will indeed be faithful to his Davidic covenant. He made promises, and he doesn't make promises and not keep them. He's faithful and just to fulfill that which he promised, that the Son of David would indeed come, and when he came, he would be the Son of God as well. And of his kingdom, there will be no end. We'll wrap up our discussion in our next session of the Davidic Covenant. I hope you find the Davidic Covenant as compelling, as fascinating as I do. And certainly, we can all agree that it is foundational to our understanding of any subsequent messianic prophecy, and certainly foundational to our understanding of Jesus as presented in the Gospels. Until next time, shalom.
20: 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This is Chris Rodriguez. 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
2: This is the old Trailblazer broadcast. This is Pastor Albert Pendarvis coming out, riding old Dan again at this time, blazing the path to the hearts of sinners. Maybe you folks don't know what I'm talking about, but we have so much error in the land today. We have modernism in our religious world to the core. We have the God's Word, Holy Word, been watered down and debased. And everywhere you turn, we have preachers on the radio and on the television telling folks to pray this little prayer. Oh God, I'm sorry I sinned, and you saved. My friend, that's error. That's error. That's your prayer, they say. You saved. But my friend, that's not salvation. That's Satan's trick. That's the error that the old Trailblazer refutes. We refute error. And when the Lord called me here to preach, gave me this ministry to be the head of, he gave me vividly, dramatically, that one verse. Preach the gospel. What is the gospel, you want to ask, Trailblazer? What is the gospel? The gospel means good news. So that's what I preach, the good news that Christ died for sinners. But in also, we preach the truth that man is a sinner. By nature, man is a sinner. And here we bring into these studies now on Satan, which is a truth. It's in God's Word. It's very plain. And we saw there in our last study, we read that verse of Scripture in 2 Timothy chapter 2. And the servant of the Lord, that's speaking of the old Trailblazer and others, must not strive, but be gentle unto all men. That's what I try to do. I'm not harsh. I may be harsh in my preaching, but I'm not harsh in my thinking. Apt to teach, patient, in meekness, instructing those that oppose themselves. Folks now who won't have the gospel, they're opposing themselves. They're arguing with themselves, arguing with their own self. I ask folks oftentimes to go in the bathroom and look in the mirror and ask yourself if you're saved. I don't think that's opposing yourself. I asked my trucker friends out there on the highway, when you go down to get a coffee break there, swing down off the side of that old tractor, look in that mirror and say, am I saved? That's not opposing yourself. No, that's being true to yourself. And you just carrying out the work of the old Trailblazer. But listen, it says, if God peradventure would give you repentance to the acknowledging of the truth. That's what we're doing here, acknowledging the truth. Not many folks are doing that thing this day. I listen to radio preachers, my friend. I listen to TV preachers. I go to funerals occasionally. Some friend died or some relative died. And I sit there and listen. And I'm astounded at what they say. I am. I'm really astounded and almost want to get up and walk out what they say. But my friend, the Lord gave me grace not to be that way. In order to do this, it says that they may recover themselves out of the snare of the devil, who are taken captive by him at his will. Satan has a will, my friend. It's to take you captive, keep you blinded, keep you asleep in his lap. Not only is every individual out of Christ's control by Satan, taken captive by him at his will, but the great host of demon spirits also are controlled by Satan. We saw that in our last study. Furthermore, every fallen angel is under Satan's control. My friend, there's a satanic world out there, a demon world that most folks know nothing of. Listen, it's Satan's desire, according to God's Word, to be worshipped. And we read that verse last time in Isaiah 14. He says, I will ascend, Satan speaking, I will ascend above the heights of the clouds. I will be like the Most High. The reason Satan was cast out of heaven, who was the anointed cherub, was because he aspired to dethrone our blessed Lord and take his place on the throne. He was cast out for rebellion, and ever since then, his one desire has been to be worshipped or to be bowed down to. Now, my friend, let me just interject just a moment. Every individual out there who's listening to me, if you never bow your knee to the Lord Jesus Christ, one day you'll be cast into a devil's hell. Now, my friend, I know that's not pleasant. I know it'd be far gracious, far more easier for me to say, come on, trust Jesus. Give your heart to Jesus. Shake my hand and you're saved. But that's not true, my friend. That's not true at all. Salvation is not shaking my hand. No. Salvation is not kissing the Pope's toe. It's not none of that stuff. All of that is error, my friend. It's error. The Apostle Paul here states plainly that in the last days, that's the days we're living in, the Spirit is speaking expressly, there shall be the rise of the demon spirits. There shall be that doctrine. It's out there now. They speak lies in hypocrisy. That is, they use deceit. They use falsehoods. They work through the ministers whose consciences have been seared with a hot iron. Let me ask you something, folks. Many of you written me, old trailblazers, say, Pastor Gone, we appreciate your ministry. Could I ask you one thing? Are you aware that not many are preaching the truth today? Are you aware that the big church down there on the corner with the tall steeple and the stained glass windows and 500 cars in the parking lot, that there's probably not much truth being taught there? What's wrong, my friend? I know what's wrong. Our pastors are not saved. There, I've said it, my friend. A lot of them are not saved. I don't think you have to be too smart to tell when a person is saved or not, do you? I've asked you umpteen times, if you've heard me off for a long time, ask your pastor one Saturday night or Sunday, whatever, whenever you have prayer meeting where you get to talk to him. Say, Pastor, tell us how the Lord saved you. Would you just take a Sunday night service? A lot of folks now, they don't have Sunday night service. Nor Wednesday night, no. But take a service. 11 o'clock. They all have 11 o'clock service because that's when they take up the offering. But my friend, ask your pastor kindly, gently, and you may love him. He may come home with you for dinner, eat the chicken. Ask him, Pastor, tell us how the Lord saved you. Go back and start with when you were a child. And bring us up to date as how the Lord dealt with your heart, maybe while you were in high school, and turned you towards a ministry. And you went to the seminary and to the Bible college.

him. No doubt they had prayed about it. No doubt they had asked the Lord's leadership. And this man just burped them off. Said, I'm coming down here. Well, what about it? My friend, ask your preacher to tell you how the Lord saved him. Now, in other words, the purpose of the demon is to alienate. Let me go back. I've skipped a page. His work is to alienate folks. Forbidden to marry, the scripture says. In other words, to alienate husband and wife. To break up homes. And I know that's everywhere. I make a statement here in my preaching. Oftentimes, I had a judge tell me the other day that about half of the marriages now are broken up in 5 years or less. But I make a statement here that a lot of marriages could be saved if one of those individuals, husband or wife, would just take the blame. Say, darling, I'm sorry. I'm sorry, darling. I'm sorry. Let's don't separate. The old trailblazer been married 65 years. Surely, sometime we had disagreements. My wife and I did. We have five grandchildren, five great grandchildren, and we've had a lot of misunderstandings in our 65 years. But we always made up and kissed and got along, and we still do. And we had to learn. A lot of us have to learn, don't we? First of all, a woman needs to learn that the man is the head of the house. Oh, not no more. Not no more, you old fool. Now, I got my rights too. Well, that's all right. But my friend, anywhere that's all out of kilter, there'll be confusion. There will. It's just like in the church. The pastor is the voice of authority in the church. Not the deacon board. Not the Sunday school president. Not any of those things. Not the school bus driver. The pastor is going to be held responsible. Let me tell you something, Pastor. You listening to me? You are responsible for your congregation. You are. I often tell folks, one day, if your pastor's not saved, and many of his minister members are not saved, you're going to hear that word, those words, "Depart from me, I never knew you." And those members, Pastor, are going to rail on you. Why didn't you tell us? Why, Pastor, didn't you tell us? I believe you ought to pray for your pastor on a regular basis. I do. I believe you ought to pray for him day and night. You don't know anything about the responsibility that he has. He don't just go home and sit on the couch and watch TV. His burden, he's got a burden. You his burden. You who are lost, you his burden. You who are cantankerous, you who won't take the blame for nothing, you his burden. He's burdened over your soul. And in this work we have here, a vast host of radio listeners all over the world, they're my responsibility. And I have to be true to them. That's why I'm being true to your soul, even if it takes a hide off. It takes a hide off of me, my friend, to be true to your soul. Listen, it's prevalent everywhere today. Folks are living out of wedlock, shacking up. No matter what they are, all classes, races, creeds, and colored. The doctrine of free love is taught even now in our colleges and universities and practiced almost everywhere without restraint. Our high school students shacking up and having illicit sex with the teachers in the cloakroom and all. Listen, my friend, listen. This is how rapidly the doctrine of demons of free love has spread. Then wife swapping is one of the outstanding sins of the day. The Apostle Paul says, another doctrine of demons is commanding to abstain from meat, which God has created to be received with thanksgiving of them which believe and know the truth. We're living in a great day now of vegetarianism. You can get a vegetable hamburger. You have to leave ham off of it, don't you? You can go to one of these fast food places and get a veggie burger. But, my friend, let me tell you what my thinking is along that line. Satan points that out like that because if you don't have some red meat in your diet for a long time, you get weak. Your body grows weak. And that vegetarianism is a trick of Satan. Now, I know you think I'm an old fool. I know that. But that's okay with me. But this is the old trailblazer. I'm trying to be true to your soul. We bring you to these studies on demonism.
the working of the Holy Spirit. I'm making all of these on CD now.

0: They'll be available in a few days. You write me, I'll make you a special offer on them. And go back and get those on Satan, the god of this world. It'll shed light on this services that I'm bringing now, because it exposes Satan for what he is. He's an old imposter. He's an old dragon. That's right. That's right, my friend. And he's been in existence ever since the Lord threw Satan out of heaven. He's represented there in the Garden of Eden by the snake. But my friend, would you help me with the broadcast just a little bit? I know we don't ask for money very often, but we could use a little bit of help now. So if you would, write me. You don't have to. Just tell me you can't. I appreciate that. Dig up that old coffee can back there in the backyard and send me $100 if you can. Next time, but goodbye and God bless you.
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3: 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And now for a look at your forecast. Today, mostly sunny and hot with a high of 97. Winds out of the south-southeast at 15 to 25 miles an hour. Tonight, partly cloudy with a low of 80. Winds out of the south-southeast at 15 to 25 miles an hour. 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
5: What are people remembered for? 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Some are remembered for the good they've done, and that's best case. In our better moments, we'd all like that to be us, to be remembered fondly, for our memory to be a good memory. But of course, there's another reason why people are remembered. 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And you think, really? Did this person really want God to remember what a failure he'd been? 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And we hope that you find your spot at the table, one where you not only enjoy being with good friends, but it's also a place where your faith can grow. Well, Wednesday through Friday this week, we're doing a short series called Remember Me, where Bill is leading us through three instances in the Bible where someone said to God, "Remember me." Yesterday, from 1 Samuel chapter 1, we saw that a woman named Hannah said that to God. If you missed that part of the series, you'll find the audio on our discovertheword.org website. Now, today, Bill takes us a little further back into Israel's history in the Old Testament, the book of Judges, to the story of a man with so much potential, but who wasted so much opportunity. But then, at the end of his life, came to the place where he pleaded with God to remember him. That man was Samson. And so his story is next. Bill?
6: As you look back over life, all three of us have had certainly people who have influenced us. Who are some people that have influenced you and impacted your life really positively?
7: You know, crazy. I would say my husband. You know, I thought he was one person when we got married, and I have been just so taught by him as I've seen him develop, and I've developed next to him. He's totally influenced me. Amazing.
8: It's hard for any spouse to not be influenced, to not be shaped.
7: We can be shaped in surprisingly not so great ways, too.
8: That's right. And our children have a great influence on us.
7: Indeed.
8: But I had some good teachers, too.
6: Yeah. And I had a coach in particular that was really influential in my life. And I continue to just be really grateful for him. And as you said, teachers, profs in school, things like
7: friends
6: that.
7: Friends have shaped me. Friends have deeply influenced me.
6: Yeah. There are a lot of people that we can look back and we can kind of plant a stake in the ground and say, because they crossed my path, my life was never the same again in a really, really good way. But there are other people who've influenced us by things that weren't quite as nice. Or maybe they influenced us by their failures and it spilled over into our lives.
8: Yeah, that's really important because when we think of people who have, Bill, as you were saying, either a positive or a negative influence on us, probably the people who have hurt us many times, as you indicated, are also the people who have loved us.
6: Mm-hmm.
8: And the people who have loved us sometimes hurt us the most.
7: We learn what to do, but we also decide what maybe we won't repeat.
8: Mm-hmm. Yeah.
6: So there are all these influence things, but what I want us to think about today is this idea of failure. Because as we've talked about people whose failures have spilled over into our lives, what we know is that failure is part of the human condition. It's part of the human experience. It's part of what we live with in ourselves, in those that we love and who love us, and people that we don't even have a personal relationship with, but whose failures impact us in the part of the larger world. Failure is a big deal.
8: Yeah, I often think about that, and my fear is that a lot of times without knowing it, I've hurt other people.
6: Yeah, sometimes it is the stuff that you don't know that can create the deepest wounds. I remember when I was a very young pastor, there was a woman in our church who was just very outgoing, and I just started to notice over a period of weeks that she was giving me the cold shoulder, and it was very unlike her. And so finally, I just went to her and said, "Nancy, what's the problem? Did I do something to offend you?" And man, I got 15 minutes worth,
7: and
6: I had no idea. And when she described it, she was absolutely correct. And I didn't even realize that my failures had brought her a lot of pain.
8: It's a characteristic of our life, isn't it?
6: Yeah.
8: It's a wheel, you know. Hurt people, hurt people, hurt people, hurt people.
7: Hurt people, hurt people.
6: Yeah.
7: Sit with that phrase for a while. And you know, honestly, as we're talking about failure, I remember my failures sometimes more than I remember anything good I might have done. Do you feel that way?
8: I think so, yeah.
7: It's like I lead with failure in my soul. I mean, people might not know it looking at me. But inside ourselves, my failures can define me.
8: Yeah, they shape us and define us.
6: And there's a character in the Bible who maybe more than any other character, arguably, has been defined by his failures. And that's Samson in the Old Testament.
8: Man.
6: The strong man. Give us a little bit of his story, Mark. What was he all about, this strong man?
8: I just remember being so fascinated by the fact that out of all the people in the Bible, it seems like Samson's birth was anticipated almost in a messianic way. You know, we know how Jesus' birth was anticipated by and promised by angels. Well, an angel came to this couple, and it sounds like they're going to have this wonderful, heroic child. If they don't give birth to Samson, who ends up being the most vindictive. Mm. You know, he had an eye for women that broke his parents' heart.
6: Yeah.
8: And one woman after another, Samson just ends up being this person whose usefulness was in killing the Philistines in a vindictive way, in a mean way.
7: And we see other characters who have mean streaks or corrupt streaks in them. And we can turn to David had really bad moments. Solomon had really bad moments. Mm-hmm. But they also had obvious good attributes and characteristics.
6: Redeeming qualities. Mm-hmm. Yeah. Mm-hmm.
8: But Samson's a little bit different. You know, he's out hurting the Philistines, who then in turn try to hurt him. And then he in turn is vindictive. He tries to get some vengeance on. Mm-hmm. It's this one thing after another that feels a whole lot like Samson just didn't have good about him.
6: He wasn't a very nice guy. He wasn't somebody that you'd necessarily enjoy sitting over a cup of coffee with. And yet, he was given this extraordinary strength by God as part of the promise when he was born.
8: Which he used against his enemies.
6: Which he used against his enemies, which the people of Israel would have been looking to him to do.
8: They were occupied.
6: They were occupied by the Philistines. He was seen as a rescuer of sorts. And so, in a sense, he was doing his job, but probably not with the right spirit, the right attitude.
7: His job being a judge.
6: Yeah. Mm-hmm. And then, Mark, you mentioned that he had an eye for women. His enemies used it against him. And they set him up with a woman who would set him up.
8: Yeah, and they threatened the woman, who was one of their own.
6: Yeah.
8: Because he had fallen in love with a Philistine, mm-hmm. Delilah.
6: Delilah, we know the famous Delilah.
8: Yeah. Well, they threatened Delilah that if she didn't work with them to try to find out the secret to Samson's mm-hmm. strength, they were going to do terrible things to her.
6: Yeah.
8: So she did quite. They got to her, and then, in a sense, she got to Samson.
6: Yeah.
7: And he caves.
6: This week, we're talking about a few people who prayed, "Lord, remember me." And we see that the God that they prayed to is a God who never really forgot them. But sometimes in the dark seasons of our life, it feels like God's forgotten us. And so we cry out to him to remember us.
7: Well, and here's a man that we've said pretty clearly is living life according to his own calendar and his own moral compass. And yet he still cries out mm-hmm. to God, "Remember me."
6: And he does it out of the depth of his failures. Because what happens with Delilah is that she entraps him under pressure from the Philistines. They cut off his hair, which is the symbol of his strength. They capture him. They put out his eyes. They make him a beast of burden, grinding grain. And then at kind of the final stanza of his story, they're having this big feast to celebrate their gods. In a pagan temple. And the Philistines bring him in to be the entertainment, to mock Samson and his God.
8: The strong man who has done us so much harm, has killed so many of our people,
6: and
8: yet now we've got him.
6: That's right, and he stands there in testimony to his failures to the God who had given him strength, his failures to the parents who had loved him and tried to train him, his failures to the people who had trusted him to rescue them. All these failures just pile up. And he's tied to these two pillars in this great pagan temple.
8: Because it's almost a tribute to the pagan gods, isn't it?
6: That's right.
8: The god, the fish god, Dagon.
6: That's right.
8: Because they've conquered him. It's almost like the pagan gods have conquered the God of Israel.
6: That's right. And Samson is the symbol of all that failure.
7: And so in Samson's heart, do you think he is turning to God suddenly? Is this a new... What does he say?
6: Judges 16, verse 28. He's in the temple. He's tied to the pillars. Mm-hmm. And Elisa, read to us what it says.
7: Okay, yeah. Then Samson prayed to the Lord, "O sovereign Lord, remember me. O God, please strengthen me just once more, and let me with one blow get revenge on the Philistines for my two eyes that they had gouged out."
6: Now, again, when he says, "Remember me," I don't think he's saying, "Hey, I'm still here." You know, I think there's this sense of he has fallen so far from where he has started.
7: So is this a sincere prayer of
6: Samson? I have to believe that it is for two reasons. One, because he has no place left to turn at this point. And two, God does remember him, as he's using mm-hmm. the word remember, and does respond to him and does answer him. Mm-hmm. The point, I think, for us, I mean, Samson's remembered, his strength is restored for this moment. He brings down the house, literally, mm-hmm. on all these people. And I think maybe the point is that even to the extreme degree to which Samson had failed, God had not forgotten him. And when he finally turned to God, God remembered him in the sense that Samson's using the word. And again, it's like we talked about yesterday. God forgets our sins, but he never forgets us.
8: But, Bill, isn't it true that it wasn't just for Samson's sake that this happened? The whole idea was that people of Israel were occupied by an enemy, by an enemy that worshipped other gods. They were oppressed by that enemy. And so God was actually using Samson in that moment to help Israel.
6: Yes. Out of his failure came his greatest success.
7: So God remembers Samson. Mm-hmm. As Samson cries out to God, God remembers him, and he also redeems his life for God's purpose.
8: Yeah, God's presence with Samson in that awful moment ended up being used by God to also cause us to remember Samson in a good way.
7: Yeah, right.
6: Yeah, because even though we see this as the taking of a lot of lives, there's a heroic moment here. And there's also an abandonment moment where I'm willing to die, Lord, if in this one moment I can serve you the way I'm supposed to. Lord, remember me just this once in spite of all my failures and restore me to serve you right.
5: Yeah, Samson, another example of a person in Scripture who said to God, please remember me. Bill Crowder, Elisa Morgan, and Mark DeHaan are on the table for this short series to close this week about what really is one of the great ideas of the Bible, that God will never leave us nor forsake us. He will never forget us. He remembers us. It may not always feel like it, but we can trust him, even when we fail, to remember us. Well, tomorrow we'll go to the New Testament for our last person who said, remember me. Who was it and when? We'll find out tomorrow right here on Discover the Word. Now, this Remember Me study is one we did over a decade ago that we pulled out of our archives to share with you again. But I'm guessing that this is new to a lot of you who are studying with us right now. 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
11: 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Did you know one of the keys to overcoming worry is refusing to think like the world? I know what it's like to worry about finances. One day, as I was stressing over the numbers, the Lord simply whispered, "Leanna, it's just a number." That simple statement changed my perspective. Suddenly, what seemed so overwhelming became much smaller in light of who God is. Romans 12:2 says, "Do not be conformed to this world, but be transformed by the renewing of your mind." The world tells us to live in fear, stress over every bill, and carry the weight of tomorrow. But God's word calls us to renew our minds and trust Him instead. When we continually focus on God's promises rather than our problems, our perspective changes. We begin to see His circumstances through His eyes instead of the world's. We discover that His plans are good, pleasing, and perfect. So the next time you're tempted to worry about finances or any situation, remember those simple words, "It's just a number," or "It's just a circumstance." Our God created the heavens and the earth. He is far greater than anything you're facing today. Don't conform to the world's way of thinking. 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

0: It's Thursday, September 3rd, 2026, and from Dallas, Texas, this is World Missionary Evangelism on the Air. Today, Daniel Moore continues to examine encounters with Christ. But before we hear from WME's president, will you please listen to this very important message? You may be praying for others. You may be reaching out and asking the Lord to help those in great need in your family, in your friend circle, or in your church. But all of us at times wonder, is anyone praying for us? Does anyone genuinely care to go to the Lord to talk about our needs, our hopes, our aspirations, and our fears? If you are in that boat today, if you're alone and you want someone to pray with you or pray for you, then why don't you call the World Missionary Evangelism Prayer Line? It's there for you Monday through Thursday during our normal operating hours. You can reach the WME Prayer Line at 1-214-942-1678. That's 1-214-942-1678.
1: God bless you, WME family. Welcome back as we continue our study, Encounters with Christ. And we're looking at Jairus' encounter with Christ. This encounter was because of a great need that Jairus had. His daughter is very ill at the point of death. Jairus and Jesus are on a journey because Jesus is going to lay his hands on Jairus' daughter. And that was the agreement. As they're making their journey to see Jairus' daughter, a miracle takes place. There was a woman with an issue of blood, and Jesus heals her. And he stops to address the crowd and to address who that woman was who touched him. And the disciples, they try to tell Jesus, you know, there's too much people around you. There's no way to tell. Let's just move forward. But Jesus insists on knowing who touched him. Now, this is great for the lady who was healed, but can you imagine poor Jairus? I mean, Jairus, by this point, is probably biting his nails. He's on a time constraint. If somebody had an urgent need, that was him. He could have just said, Jesus, whoever you touch, they're healed. Can we just move forward? Can we just continue our journey? But he has to stay there. He has to stay there and wait. When you have a need such as he had, you receive tunnel vision. You're only focused on what you're going through. The rest of the world shuts off. And all you can see is your need. So many people today can't see past their own need. They can't see past their own situation. And here this man is with a desperate need. And we don't understand so many times when we ask for God's help, we ask for God's intervention, we don't understand why it has to take as long as it does. Some people receive miracles instantly. Some people receive an immediate response. That wasn't the case for Jairus. Jairus has to be patient. And Jairus has to understand that as long as Jesus is with him, things are going to be okay. And that's a lesson that we as Christians have to learn. As long as Jesus Christ is with you, things will be okay. And this is a lesson that we have to learn. So this encounter is a learning for us as well. So many times we grow desperate. So many times we're anxious and we worry and we begin to complain. And we don't understand that as long as we're in communion with Christ, we will be okay. And this is something that Jairus is learning. And the Bible tells us in verse 35, while he yet spake, there came from the ruler of the synagogue's house a certain person said, thy daughter is dead. why troublest thou the master any further? As they're continuing their journey, somebody comes to him and says, it's over. It's useless. Just give up. Have you ever had faith or a dream? Have you ever dreamed of doing something? Have you ever had a vision and somebody comes and all it takes is one word to discourage you? All it takes is one word for you to abandon your dream, to give up hope, to let go of God. Here, Jairus is having this encounter with Christ. Not only does Jesus agree to go to his house and lay hands on his daughter, but he's spending time with Jesus. And so Jesus is with him on his journey back. Somebody comes and they tell him, your daughter is dead. It's over. Give up. Tell Jesus it's okay. There's no reason for you to come to the house now. But the Bible tells us in verse 36, as soon as Jesus heard the word that was spoken, he said unto the ruler of the synagogue, be not afraid, only believe. This is interesting, because Jesus didn't approach the person who gave Jairus the news. He didn't address the crowd. He addressed the man with the need. He addresses Jairus directly. And he tells Jairus, this is not the time to be discouraged. This is not the time to give up. You've come this far. All I want you to do is not to fear. Because remember, fear fights faith. Fear and faith don't go together. Fear is kind of like water and oil. They don't mix. Jesus tells him, don't be afraid. Can you imagine the fear that's going through him? But Jesus is with him. He just saw Jesus heal a lady who was also at the point of death, anemic and dying. He saw that Jesus healed her. The Bible says that as they're going their way, of course, there comes somebody to tell them, you know what, it's over. Don't bother Jesus any further. Just go ahead and tell the master that it's over. Notice that that person addresses Jairus. They don't address Jesus. You would think they would come out and tell Jesus, hey, master, you don't have to come anymore. It's over. No, they address Jairus. Can you imagine the things that are going through Jairus's head? And we don't know how much further the journey was, because this man met Jesus and Jairus in the journey. He met him. This is to say that they were already on their way. And as they're on their way, he meets them. And he tells them, there's no point in you continuing the journey. So many times, Satan will tell us that. There's no point in you continuing to serve God. What's the point of going to church? What's the point of praying? What's the point of continuing to serve God if I don't see any change in my life? If I see things just getting worse, can you imagine the things that were going through Jairus's head? We go through those moments where we feel it's over, where we feel there's nothing more that can be done. We have those moments in our lives where we want to give up. We have those moments in our lives when we feel there's no reason to continue the journey. We feel that there's no reason to press on. But as he does, he's about to receive his miracle and his family's miracle. Father, we thank you today for our WME family, Lord. And Father, we ask your blessing upon them today in Jesus' name. Amen.
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5: 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I used to think that it was something I couldn't achieve. I learned otherwise in talking with Michelle. She is a good friend of mine and also my trusted real estate agent. Seeing her success, she would share with me on social media, personally. I already knew she was a good person, just the way she conducts herself as a friend. I knew her heart already, and so that made me feel more comfortable to trust her. She held my hand the whole way, that I didn't have to feel any question was dumb. She'd been asked that same question, you know, 1,000 times. She answered it 1,001. 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She is professional. She's very knowledgeable. I want to say concise, but that's not quite the right word. But she won't beat around the bush, and she'll tell you how it is, but in a very professional way. Instead of making you wonder and try to figure it out, and she's very upfront. And honesty, that goes a very long way when you're spending money.
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8: This is Texas Ag Today, the number one source for the latest news in Texas agriculture. The largest and most experienced farm news team in the Lone Star State covers it all. From the piney woods of East Texas to the rocky ranges of the Trans-Pecos, and from the Panhandle down to the Rio Grande Valley. Here's today's top stories.
9: Adapting to declining irrigation capacity. I'm James Hunt, and coming up on Texas Ag Today, we'll talk about what some Texas Panhandle farmers are doing in response to that challenge.
10: After a very hot and dry August across Texas, autumn is not too far away on the calendar at least, but what will the temperatures and rainfall forecast show for the month of September? I'm Tom Nicoletti, and I'll have more from the National Weather Service on Texas Ag Today.
11: 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I'm Jessica Domel, and we'll have an update for you coming up on Texas Ag Today.
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12: Hello, Texas. Why don't you jump on in with me and buckle up? We're going to take a ride around the Lone Star State as we cover the most important industry in this greatest state in the nation, Texas agriculture. Be sure to hold on tight because it all starts right now. Sorghum harvest continues across the state of Texas with 62% of the crop now out of the field, according to this week's Texas Crop Progress and Condition Report. That is a bit behind the five-year average pace that sits at 66%. Now, the condition of the sorghum crop is not looking that great in all six states that produce sorghum in this country. That's according to USDA's Brad Rippey.
13: We are still reporting some rather low conditions on sorghum, 28% good to excellent, and 34% of the crop rated very poor to poor. Those two lower categories, that is another increase. Last week we were at 32%, and a year ago at this time we were just 11% very poor to poor. All six production states, all of them plain states, show sorghum condition that is at least one quarter very poor to poor. And the worst of the sorghum at this moment in time is South Dakota, where we see 55% of the sorghum currently rated very poor to poor.
12: Here in Texas, the condition of the sorghum crop that is left to harvest sits at 24% good to excellent, 47% fair, and 29% poor to very poor. Farmer sentiment improved for the second month in a row in August.
11: According to the Purdue University CME Group Ag Economy Barometer, for the first time since June of 2025, a higher proportion of respondents expected their operation to be better off financially a year from now. 45% of the farmers surveyed said higher input costs are their biggest concern. The barometer's principal reports that in addition to being more optimistic about financial prospects, the surveyed farmers were also more optimistic about land values in the upcoming year and exports in the next 5 years. The survey also reportedly shows farmers were less confident about making new investments in machinery and buildings. For the Texas Farm Bureau Radio Network, I'm Jessica Domel.
12: American Ag Credit is suing Double J Lamb over $7.5 million in unpaid loans tied to the now-closed Double J Lamb processing plant in San Angelo. Double J bought the former Rancher's Lamb processing facility in San Angelo back in 2020 after a shakeup in the U.S. lamb processing industry. But the lawsuit says Double J struggled with undercapitalization and losses and shut down the facility in October of last year after running out of cash to keep it going. The closure of Double J's San Angelo facility leaves only a handful of large-scale lamb plants in the U.S. Texas High Plains farmers are adapting to declining irrigation water supplies. James Hunt reports from the Panhandle.
9: In our recent interview, agronomist Russell French talked about irrigation challenges he's seeing around the Texas Panhandle. But is the situation as bad as in the South Plains, where many wells have been fully depleted? I asked French if we're starting to see a large number of wells in the Panhandle go dry.
14: Well, I wouldn't say going dry, but the yield of the wells are decreasing, you know. So, you know, somebody was pumping 600 gallons last summer, you know, we had to nozzle down to 500 gallons this year, or some people at 500 nozzle down to 400, and we're just seeing that decrease. And so, you know, they'll get to a point where, you know, when you get below 600 gallons, it's just hard to grow corn, and so you'll see producers cut the acres back. And, you know, instead of having a full circle of corn on a 400-gallon well, they'll cut it back to half, so they'll have 800 gallons on half a circle. And so that's the trend you're seeing. And unfortunately, you know, after a year like this, it just kind of exacerbates the situation, you know. And you see these, what I consider pretty good water areas, you know, we're starting to see the effects now, and it's going to catch up with us, and we'll have to cut back.
15: So cutting back acres is more generally the response versus going to other crops.
14: Well, we'll take a look at the economics of everything. So, like, you look at a half a circle of corn versus a full circle of cotton or grain sorghum, and producers will make those calculations and take a look at it and do whatever they think they need to.
9: Russell French owns French Agronomics in Amarillo. In a future report, he'll talk about one way some producers are responding to irrigation challenges, converting cropland to grass for livestock purposes. I'm James Hunt on the Texas Farm Bureau Radio Network.
12: August was hot and dry, so what does the fall forecast look like? Tom Nicoletti checks in with the National Weather Service.
10: The month of August in Texas was extremely hot, with many triple digits across the state. To recap that month and look ahead to September is Tom Bradshaw, meteorologist in charge at the National Weather Service in Fort Worth. Tom, August was something else.
16: For sure. Year in, year out, we expect August to be one of the hottest months here in Texas, and it certainly lived up to its typical reputation. It was extremely hot in many areas. A lot of locations across the state of Texas experienced high temperatures over 100 degrees at least 25 times out of the month. There was virtually no rainfall across the state of Texas during the month of August, just very few exceptions. Most locations had rainfall that was anywhere from about 5 to 10% of what we normally see in August, which is typically a dry month anyway, but it certainly exacerbated the very dry conditions that we've been experiencing across the state as far as the soil dryness and the vegetation dryness.
10: The official start of autumn is September 22nd. What's the forecast for this month?
16: I wish I had better news, but it appears that we're going to be continuing the trend of above normal temperatures as we move through the month of September. This has been the situation we've been confronting all summer long. We will probably start to see temperatures start to retreat back into the 90s across most of the state during the first half of the month, and potentially even some 80s as we get into the last half. But even those readings are going to be several degrees above normal for what we normally experience as we get a little bit deeper into the start of fall. So it's going to continue to be warm, and unfortunately it's going to continue to be dry. We'll have to wait a little deeper into the fall or the winter season before the El Nino pattern really starts to kick in and provide some needed rainfall for us.
10: That is National Weather Service meteorologist Tom Bradshaw in Fort Worth. I'm Tom Nicoletti at the Texas Farm Bureau Radio Network.
12: There are now only two active screwworm cases in Texas. Jessica Domel has the story.
11: State, federal, and local efforts to control and prevent the spread of New World screwworms are paying off. According to the U.S. Department of Agriculture, there are now only two active cases of New World screwworms in the Lone Star State. Dudley Hoskins, USDA Undersecretary, joins us with an update.
17: Going back to June 3rd, when we had our first detection in Texas, we had an aphid strike team that the secretary sent overnight to embed with our state partners at the Texas Animal Health Commission as part of that emergency response effort. Since then, we've seen 45 confirmed detections in Texas and one confirmed detection in New Mexico. Out of the 45 confirmed in Texas, only two are currently active. And that's a real credit to the response team, the resources that the secretary and our partners at Animal Health Commission, our partners at Texas Parks and Wildlife, and our partners at the Texas Department of Emergency Management deployed in response to that detection early on. We know there's a lot of complexities when you're dealing with something like a screwworm, which is, you know, obviously of concern, not because it's a food safety issue, it is not, but because it can cause serious disruptions to the continuity of business and stream of commerce for our livestock producers if it becomes prevalent and infested and there's no response and mitigation work. We know there's been disruptions with some of our livestock markets in Texas and just some of the complexities of animal movements. But having said that, the fact that we only currently have two active cases is a real credit to the federal, state, and industry response to date.
11: For the Texas Farm Bureau Radio Network, I'm Jessica Domel.
12: Coming up next,
18: no rainfall has occurred during the month of August in the lower coastal bend. This is Harvey Buring, and I'll have more details from the Corpus Christi area.
12: And there are new methods of determining lameness earlier in herd bulls.
8: These stories, plus a look at the markets, are straight ahead on Texas Ag Today. Broadcasting from a padded room in the basement of the Texas Farm Bureau World Headquarters, here's Carrie Martin with more Texas Ag Today.
12: There was no rainfall at all in the month of August in the lower coastal bend. Harvey Buring has this update from Corpus Christi.
18: Well, the 2026 crop year has certainly been full of extremes here in the coastal bend. The summer growing season and harvest conditions went from very wet during the month of June to becoming very dry by the end of August. And those conditions produced zero precipitation in the Corpus Christi Weather Service records, only the third time that occurred in its history. The other times were 1899 and 1911. But cotton farmers certainly benefited from perfect harvest conditions during this summer, and those conditions have allowed the cotton harvest to move along much faster than earlier anticipated. In fact, we estimate that by the end of next week, our cotton harvest will be completed in its entirety here in the coastal bend. And the quality grades coming off the fields here in the coastal bend have been very good this year. Yields have been a bit better than expected, particularly when estimated back at planting time in mid-April. Things look pretty bleak, but those heavy rains that occurred during May and June produced quite an exceptional cotton crop. And the Cotton Classing Office, located here and operated by USDA in Corpus Christi, is currently the only one of the 10 cotton classing offices in the U.S. Cotton Belt receiving cotton from gins. There's 23 operating gins in our area submitting samples, and last week they classified over 54,900 bales, which accounted for a bit more than half of the year's total thus far. But we know historically those weekly totals increased during the month of September, and that continues to level off in October through early November, when the area gins complete the process of separating the desirable cotton lint from the seed and other plant materials that come out of the field, and bale that quality lint into a marketable product that can be sold by our area farmers. Reporting from the Coastal Bend area, this has been Harvey Buring.
12: There are new methods of determining lameness earlier in herd bulls. Dr. Bob Judd has more.
19: Drovers.com indicates that a lame breeding bull can affect more than a single animal, as the bull is required to find and service cows across large pastures. If they are lame and can't do their job, reproductive performance suffers in the entire number of cows the bull is expected to breed. So a lame bull can cost you a lot of money, and the lameness may not be obvious at first, but may be enough to slow the bull's movement. Detecting lameness in a large pasture is not easy, as beef bulls may spend weeks in large grazing areas without even being observed, especially close enough to detect a lameness. By the time the bull is noticeably lame, he may have missed breeding numerous cows. New research at the University of Calgary indicates some behavioral changes begin before lameness is visible, and remote monitoring technologies could eventually provide producers with an early warning system. Researchers monitored 25 Angus bulls over two breeding seasons in Alberta using collars equipped with GPS units and accelerometers, which recorded movement and activity patterns while on pasture. At the same time, researchers conducted regular video observations and locomotion scores to identify bulls that developed lameness during the breeding season, and bulls that became lame started moving differently before lameness was actually identified. Walking time of the bulls declined up to 3 days prior to signs of lameness, and distance travel decreased 2 days prior to signs of lameness. The study indicates that wearable technology on the bulls, consisting of GPS and accelerometers, could allow producers to know that bulls are lame earlier and get earlier treatment. I'm Dr. Bob Judd. This is the Texas Farm Bureau Radio Network.
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21: We're on the line with Ken Jordan, Jordan Cattle Auction, Mason, and San Saba, doing the results of the Mason sale. Ken, what do you see?
22: You bet, Larry. We ended up having 542 head of cattle today. Thought overall, the market opened this week with pretty well steady tone to just maybe softer on a few cattle, but not many. I think we've hit, hopefully, our softer areas now after all the announcements that's been going on the last 2 or 3 weeks that we talked about. I thought overall, the stocker steers, they sold steady to maybe on a few of the really lightweights, maybe $5 lower, but as a whole, fully steady. I thought the heifers, they sold steady on most all the stocker heifers. Again, the bigger kind of cattle, I thought the feeder steers and heifers, they both sold fully steady this week again. I thought compared to last week after we dropped off the prices, I thought overall the packer cows and bulls, they were both probably $5 to $10 lower today. On replacement cattle, didn't have enough to test on that. Most of the packer cows and bulls, they're seeing a lot of shipments out of the north areas, Colorado, Montana, Wyoming, western Oklahoma, western Kansas, a lot of that drought area and fire area. They're seeing a lot of cows come down early this year, and so that's pressuring just a little bit on the packer cows, packer bulls. That will probably last another 30, 45 days till those cattle all get moved, depending on what moisture's like and everything, Larry. So overall, a much more steady tone as a whole.
21: How about San Saba come Thursday?
22: Look for a good run. We've got several deals already coming in. I think we've got a 500, 600 head cattle are coming. A lot of those are weaned already at shots and all that. We'll be announcing all those. We do have the listing already up on our website on the early offerings that we do have, but look for around a good run, probably 1,500, something like that is what I'm expecting, Larry.
21: JordanCattle.com is the website. Give us a number.
22: You bet. Area code 325-372-5159.
21: Again, I appreciate the call. Thank you.
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20: Neighbor, thanks for joining me. I'm Larry Marble. This is the Texas Farm Bureau Radio Network. Walk in the pens. We'll see you tomorrow. Good day.
23: Live cattle futures ended lower for the day with October down $1.90, closing at 210.17. December down $1.35, 212.02. Feeder

0: and a half, 543 and a half. March corn down 2, 558 and a quarter. Wheat continues to be at exceptionally high levels, but we did close lower with December Kansas City wheat down 11 cents, 834 and a quarter. Soft wheat Chicago December contract down 8 and a half, 774 a bushel. Cotton under pressure throughout the trading day. We closed out sharply lower. December cotton down 262 points at 88.93 cents. March cotton dropped 238 points to end at 91.30 cents. In the energy markets, October natural gas up 5, 295. October West Texas crude up 54 cents, 90.76 a barrel. In the financial markets, the Dow up 295 points, 53,061. The NASDAQ up 118 points at 26,217, with the S&P up 35, 7,666. Now with a closer look at these energy and financial markets, we go to Tim Snyder. He's an economist with Matador Economics in Dallas.
1: Yesterday's prediction of volatility is playing out in real time. Overnight, the U.S. and Iran exchanged fresh attacks. Energy prices spiked and equities moved lower. Then Energy Secretary Chris Wright reported 17 million barrels moved through the Strait of Hormuz on Monday, reportedly the largest daily flow since wartime disruptions began. On that news, markets reversed, and last night's escalation became today's nothing burger. Don't confuse market reversal, however, with geopolitical improvement. The U.S. and Iran are back to kinetic escalation, and the connection between war, energy, interest rates, and equities is increasingly clear. So for today's trade, round and round she goes. Where she stops, nobody knows. Meanwhile, Tropical Storm Eduardo dumped tremendous rainfall across western Louisiana and eastern Texas, but Gulf Coast refiners appear to have weathered the storm without major disruptions. Last night's API report showed crude oil inventories falling 2.3 million barrels, with gasoline up fractionally and distillates down slightly. More concerning is the Strategic Petroleum Reserve. Another 3.1 million barrels reportedly came out last week, leaving approximately 286.6 million barrels in reserve. A historic thin emergency cushion. Of note, Congress holds a minimum benchmark of 250 million barrels, and we're getting dangerously close to that level. Now on Jobs Week, yesterday's JOLTS report showed 7.27 million job openings are available in the United States right now and holding steady. Today's ADP report gave us 38,000 new private sector jobs and below expectations. Today's bottom line, markets are confronting three pressures simultaneously, war, oil, and interest rates. Brent is near $95 a barrel, WTI near 90, Treasury yield remained elevated, and employment may be showing some signs of weakness. Investors are getting squeezed today from both sides, and right now neither pressure looks particularly temporary. For the Texas Farm Bureau Radio Network, I'm economist Tim Snyder.
0: That wraps up our look at the markets, and that wraps up this episode of Texas Ag Today. I'm Kerry Martin. Hope to see you back here next time as we cover the most important industry in this greatest state in the U.S. of A, Texas agriculture.
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2: We consider it a privilege that you've joined us today for Ancient Words for Modern Times, a ministry of Annabelle Baptist Church in Corpus Christi, Texas. It is our prayer that you will grow deep in the Word of God and that we can be of assistance to you in that effort, as Robert Simmons teaches from God's time-tested Word, the Bible. And we would remind you that God's Word is an ancient document, but it is still the most relevant book for you in your life today that has ever been written. We join Robert now as he opens the vast treasure chest of God's Word.
3: Let's take our Bibles this morning and turn to 1 Timothy chapter 6. 1 Timothy chapter 6, and we're going to be looking at verses 3 through 5. And the reason we're going here this morning is it dawned on me. I was looking through where we have been in our teaching series, and it dawned on me that we had not been on a doctrinal series for about 8 years. 8 years ago, I had a little booklet made up, and we still have those little booklets back up, and it laid out the great doctrines of the faith, and we went through those booklets in here over a series of several Sundays as we walked through the doctrines of the Christian faith. And I thought, man, 8 years is a little bit long to be coming back to the blocking and tackling and understanding what the basics are, because if you don't have good doctrine, then you don't have good thinking. And when I mention the word doctrine, sometimes people just immediately go to sleep because they think, well, this is that ethereal stuff, you know, this is heady stuff that we're going to be talking about. And to an extent, it is heady stuff, but it's heady stuff that you need to get a hold of. And so what I want to do is I want to start just by reading chapter 6, verse 3. Let's start right there. Has everybody found that yet? All right. And he says, teach and urge these things. But in verse 3, it says, if anyone teaches a different doctrine and does not agree with the sound words of our Lord Jesus Christ and the teaching that accords with godliness. So Paul is writing to a young preacher. He is mentoring him. He's teaching him what he needs to know to pastor. And he says that one of the things that's very, very important is that you teach them sound doctrine. Now then, so let's get our mind wrapped around the word doctrine, because I don't want it to be some scary word that is disconnected with churches, because we use doctrine in everything we do. You'll hear about a president's doctrine of war or of military or a doctrine of the economy. So what does the word itself mean? The word itself means a set of ideas or beliefs that are taught or believed to be true. So in a nutshell, that's a Webster's kind of a definition, but here's what it means. It's whatever you believe to be true about anything. That is your doctrine. You can have a doctrine of spaghetti. Okay, this is what I believe about spaghetti. I have a doctrine of broccoli. I believe it's devil weed. Okay, I believe that no human being should eat it. That's my doctrine of broccoli. But that's not the kind of doctrine that we're going to be talking about. But doctrine's a part of every part of your life. So here's the deal. My doctrine can either be true or my doctrine can be false. What I believe about a thing can be a fact, or it can be something that's just an illusion in my head. There's no fact to it at all. And so when we put all this together, here's what I know. If I came to you right now, whatever you think about a matter is what you think is true. So the minute I said I hate broccoli, there were many of you that went into rebellion. You thought about leaving the church for a minute because I said bad words about doctrine, and you said in your mind, no, that's a good thing. And with everything that you're dealing with in life, you have some things that you believe are true, and you would stake your life on the fact that those are true, and some of the stuff that you believe is true may not be true, may not be true at all. Okay? But you believe that what you think is true. And so, being as you believe what you think is true, you act on what you think as being the truth. And we see that around us all the time. The way we act, it is determined by what we believe about any given thing. For instance, and I'm not trying to be just real political this morning, maybe a little bit, but what you believe about a mask determines whether or not you are going to wear a mask right now. In the environment that we're living in, if you think that a mask is going to protect you or to protect other people, chances are you're going to put on that mask. If you've read some science, though, and you've got it in your head that mask is absolutely doing no good, you might as well put a screen door on a submarine. Then you're probably not going to put that mask on. If you even believe further than that, that you believe that there's a world order that's trying to take over our world, there's no way you're putting that thing on. But what you think is dictating what you are doing. It's the same thing with the vaccine. If you believe that it's efficacious, you're going to go take it. If you believe that it's deadly, you're going to avoid it. There's no way they're going to give you that vaccine. It is your doctrine of the vaccine. What you believe about who's controlling our government right now, that determines the way you're acting and reacting. Now then, let's move it over into more of our ground here. Whether you believe there is life after death determines much of your thinking. If you believe there is a literal heaven and you believe there's a literal hell, you are going to react and behave quite differently than you if you do not believe there's a heaven and you do not believe there's a hell. If you think that God cares about you and he created you with an identity and he made you special and he loves you, that dictates much of the way you behave. If you believe that God hates you, then that will dictate the way you behave. If you think that God could care less what you're doing, then that will dictate what you believe. But your doctrine is going to be dictating how you act and how you behave. So let's move a little bit further. The other thing that I notice about doctrine is that there are places that we, because we disagree, we agree to disagree. Have y'all ever been in that little conference? But we're just going to have to agree to disagree. And I'm thinking, I'm going to slap you while we're agreeing to disagree. Because you're just so wrong in what you're thinking because I know I'm right, right? Everybody with me on that? I know I'm right. Now, at one level, that's okay. It's okay to agree to disagree. For instance, on music, I have my preference in music. If it were up to me, you would put it on something that sounds country with a steel guitar and knock the knob off the radio. There's some of you that if you hear that kind of music, you're thinking, I hate that. And so you're into that mellow stuff, that sissy music. That's your deal, okay? And so you really get into that. And honestly, what kind of music that you like is not really that big of a deal. I believe we can agree to disagree. We can agree to disagree about what kind of pants we're going to wear. I'm not comfortable if you take my Wranglers away. I'm having a miserable day. It's a bad life. You can agree and disagree whether or not you ought to be able to walk in your house with shoes on. I'm coming with mine on because I believe you ought to have your footwear on your feet. You can agree and disagree about a lot of things. What state's the best? You know, here in Texas, we think Texas is the best. Now, we think that because it is. So if you're listening from out of state, I'm sorry, but that's somewhere in the gospel. I just hadn't located it yet. Okay. So we think our state's the best. There are other, but it's okay to agree to disagree about that, to agree to disagree about what football team is, or do you want onions on that, or do you not want... Yeah, that's the reason they ask you the question. They're bringing you enchiladas. Do you want that with or without onions? And so that's a personal preference thing. We can agree to disagree about that kind of thing. However, when it comes to certain things, I don't believe we can agree to disagree. As a matter of fact, there are some things that are dangerous, deadly, even damning if you get it wrong. There are certain things that you can't get wrong. For instance, if you're wrong right now about what's happening in our world, you think everything's just hunky-dory and things are clipping along like they've always clipped along, you are in danger of losing your freedom because you will behave and respond according to what you think in your head. If you're wrong right now about who you can trust in this climate that we're living in, you could well lose your life. It's deadly. And if you're wrong about God, if you're wrong about those things that are eternal, it is no longer just a matter of opinion, because now it is eternal deadliness. It is eternal damning. It is forevermore. And so that's the reason we come back and we say, well, doctrine is very important. Evidently, it's important. It's important to think correctly. It is important. There are many areas it's not okay to agree to disagree. And I'm going to tell you that we're going to go over those over the next few weeks. For instance, we're going to talk about the doctrine of God. You do not get to define God. God gets to define God. God is who God is. You don't get to invent Him in your own mind. As a matter of fact, when you do that, we call that idolatry. The first of the commandments is to have no other gods before Him, to not make a god in your own image. God gets to be who God is. So we're going to say, what has God revealed to us Himself about us, about God? But what, and all we're talking about this morning is basically the importance of doctrine, because it's pointed out in so much in Scripture. See, because right doctrine makes for right thinking. Put your little marker right there where you are right now. I want to show you a warning from Jesus Christ over in the book of Matthew, chapter 23. Did y'all ever notice that Jesus did not like the religious people of His day? Did you ever pick up on that? The religious people of His day were the people He had the most problems with, because He did not come in order for us to develop a religion. He wants to have a relationship with us. So in Matthew chapter 23, verse 15, He's talking to these religious people. And as He talks to them, He says, "Woe to you, scribes and Pharisees." Did you notice He just picked out the lawyers and the preachers right there? "Woe to you, scribes and Pharisees, hypocrites, for you travel across sea and land to make a single proselyte." Does anybody know what a proselyte is? Being as several of you said, "No, I don't, not really," I'm going to tell you what a proselyte is. Okay? A proselyte is someone who goes and persuades somebody to be a part of your group. Okay? So let's say that you're a Baptist. And so if you're proselyting, what you're doing is you maybe go down to Catholic Church and you persuade that Catholic to come be a Baptist rather than to be a Catholic. That's what a proselyte is. In this particular instance, what it is, you've got these Jews who are in the law, and they're going around trying to make everybody else be Jewish like they are and follow the law like they follow the law, and all the intricacies that they've added to the law in order that they can be right with God like they're right with God. So here's what Jesus says back in verse 15 again. "Woe to you, scribes and Pharisees, hypocrites, for you travel across sea and land to make a single proselyte," to make somebody like you. "And when he becomes a proselyte," when he becomes like you, "you make him twice as much a child of hell as yourself. He said, you believe this so, what you believe so much that you went out and started recruiting people to believe what you believe, but what you believe is not a lie, and you're going to hell, and because you've trained them in their doctrine, you have damned them twice as much as they were before because you've taught them a truth that's not the truth at all. So do you think doctrine might be important? Do you think it's important that we could, we ought to get a hold of the right thing? So, go back with me to 1 Timothy. I've got to learn to get along and get on along in the first service. I'm always behind. I have that all corrected by 11 o'clock. The next thing is not only what is doctrine. So you'll notice there in the first part, in verse 3, if anyone teaches a different doctrine. So what we've talked about so far is that different doctrine. And does not agree with the sound words of our Lord Jesus Christ and the teaching that accords with godliness. So how do you identify a different doctrine? The way we're going to do that, he says, go down to verse 4. He is puffed up with conceit and understands nothing. He has an unhealthy craving for controversy and for quarrels about words which produce envy, dissension, slander, and evil suspicion. So how do I identify a person who's teaching a different doctrine? Or how do I identify a different doctrine? Well, the way I'm going to do that is, number one, it does not, did you hear what Paul said up there? That does not agree with the words of Jesus. And so if I'm teaching something that does not line up with what Jesus taught, then who is Jesus? He is the way, the truth, and the life. Who is he? He is truth that is fleshed out. That's who Jesus is. And so he says, if I don't agree with what Jesus said, then I've got stinking thinking. And I need to shift something. I need to make a change in the way I'm thinking. And the other thing that happens here is that he says that if I'm thinking wrong, then it does not result in godliness. So if I'm thinking in a way that does not produce godliness in my life, then my thinking is all out of whack, and I need to make a change in my thinking. And matter of fact, he's already mentioned that. We're already in 1 Timothy, so we can just do numbers now. But go with me to chapter 1. Chapter 1. I want to show you something he says right here. And this is so apropos to the world that we're living in, because our world's just gone nuts. Have y'all noticed our world's gone nuts? It's like, believe the science. And I'm thinking, well, okay, but could we just start in the bathroom? You know what I mean? Are there like males and females? Can we just, if we're going to follow the science and we're going to do truth, can we just start with, what am I? And it, by the way, it goes downhill from there. Well, why? Because our society has developed bad doctrine. They've developed falsehood in their thinking. And so you can, you know, you can go identify yourself as something. I'm identifying today as 7 foot tall. Get out of my way. Notice what Paul says. 1 Timothy chapter 1, start with me in verse 8. He says, now we know that the law is good if one uses it lawfully. Understanding this, that the law is not laid down for the just, but for the lawless and disobedient, for the ungodly and sinners, for the unholy and profane. Notice what he says, that the law is good, but it's to be used lawfully. Why do you need the law? You need the law because there are people who misbehave, who walk away from godly standards, who do things that harm other people, for the unholy and profane. Look at this. For those who strike their fathers and mothers, for murderers, the sexually immoral, men who practice homosexuality, enslavers, liars, perjurers. Now notice this. And whatever else is contrary to sound doctrine. Look at the society we're living in right now. What is our society's approach to all of this. It's okay. It's okay. It's okay. Matter of fact, we're seeing in our society that they're saying it's okay to commit crimes if you are on the right side of the political aisle. It's okay to be homosexual. It's okay to lie. It's okay to perjure yourself. As long, why? Because the end justifies the means. And if I'm going to where I'm trying to take you, then I can lie to you. I can perjure myself. I can do whatever I want to do. What does Paul say? He said, in reality, this is bad thinking. It's stinking thinking that leads to ungodliness. God forbid that we should ever have it in us. Go with me back over to... I'm already out of time. I don't know what happens to the time. I need to... I say that every week, and it happens every week. He says, so in verse 4, he's puffed up with conceit and understands nothing. He has an unhealthy craving for controversy and for quarrels about words, which produce envy and dissension, slander, evil suspicion. So it gives us three signals that someone has stinking thinking. So how do I look around them and see who has this stinking thing? Stinking thinking. And the first thing he mentioned is that you got a guy that thinks he's smart, but he's really stupid. All right? He thinks he knows it. Y'all ever met that guy? Thinks he knows everything. He don't know anything. And so he's walking around sharing his ignorance with other people. Some people have just enough knowledge of God's word to be dangerous. Have y'all ever noticed that? They're quick to spout out what little their ignorance about God's word. That's the reason in this same book he says, study to show thyself approved unto God, a workman that needs to not be ashamed, rightly dividing the word of truth. If you want to, you can take the word of God and bend it in all kinds of directions. But if you divide it according to the correct way you're supposed to, if you read it, if you study it and dig into it, the Bible has a consistent, constant message, and God never disagrees with God about anything. I just think that's so important. You know, the first doctrine that we're going to come to is going to be, it'll either be revelation or God himself. But when we talk about God, do you know how you understand God? The way you understand God is when you're looking at God, you understand what the Bible tells us about God, and God defines him through a Trinity. And so as you're putting this all together, what you find is that there is one essence, God, and that he is presented to us in three persons, Trinity, God the Father, God the Son, God the Holy Spirit. Now, if you are ignorant of how it's put together in the Word of God, then you come up with some stinking thinking about that, and then you go about telling people your stinking thinking about that subject. And on and on and on we can go. How many of you don't believe it's important what you understand about God? I think so. If you just have enough knowledge to be dangerous, what happens is you develop a cult. And you're leading people astray. What did Jesus just say about that? He said you make them twofold more the kingdom of hell than yourself. So we got all these wild-eyed cults out there that are just teaching everything in the world. Matter of fact, Christianity lately has just gotten absolutely ridiculous. You know, the latest thing I've heard about, and I told some of this on a Sunday night, but the new fad nowadays is to be a Christian witch. You talk about stupid. I shouldn't say that. That's unintelligent. It's stinking thinking. It's bad doctrine. You might as well... these are total opposites. One is totally pagan. One is condemned by the Word of God. And yet we've got a whole... That's the new deal out there now that people are going to be these Christians. I can be a child of God and dabble in things that are of Satan and born in hell. No, you can't. No, you can't. So I've got to come back and ground myself in the Word of God. The other thing he says here about this the other signal, he says that they've given an unhealthy craving for controversy.
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5: Hi, my name is Bianca, and I'm a real estate buyer. There's three things that I think stand out to me about Michelle, and one of those things would be her integrity. Michelle holds a lot of integrity with her business, and she wants to make sure that her clients are treated with respect and that they are able to trust her. She helps you to feel safe and secure and comfortable, and she handles your information, your personal confidential information, with the utmost respect. And that to me says a lot, knowing that your information is private and that she respects that about her clients. Another thing about Michelle, I believe, is that she is dependable. She's somebody that you can trust, rely on. She's available when you need her. She's gonna work as hard as she can for her clients. And it's really not about the money for Michelle, it's about her work. 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She will be available for all your needs, and she's somebody that you can trust.
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10: 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I'm Jessica Domel with Washington Ag Watch on the Texas Farm Bureau Radio Network. The U.S. Department of Agriculture plans to consider the use of improved satellite imagery and other technology to modernize its data reporting and acreage and field estimates. Secretary of Agriculture Brooke Rollins unveiled USDA's data modernization plan at the Farm Progress Show in Iowa.
11: We are adjusting, working, and moving at warp speed to modernize our data systems at USDA.
10: The plan comes after a series of listening sessions lessons with farmers and ranchers.
11: It's a call for government technology that feels as intuitive and trustworthy as the best digital experience that you use every day outside of your interface with USDA.
10: The data modernization plan includes four pillars.
11: Number one, modernizing the data reporting experience. USDA will expand use of administrative data, improve mobile access. We are going to now expand the use of mobile access to surveys, explore opportunities to use pre-filled information where appropriate, and strengthen coordination across the department. Second, enhancing the acreage and yield estimation of these reports. We will conduct a pilot to evaluate the use of improved satellite imagery, working with NASA and other federal government agencies and across the country to figure out how we can make these reporting more accurate. Number three, integrating the data and the technology platforms. We will expand the secure data sharing capabilities, and we will evaluate the responsible use of tools such as artificial intelligence and machine learning. Number four, expanding the trust and the transparency. We will improve communication. We will protect producer privacy. We will clearly explain why information is requested and how it is used.
10: That was U.S. Secretary of Agriculture Brooke Rollins. For the Texas Farm Bureau Radio Network, I'm Jessica Domel.
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13: Salvation was so marvelous a reality that even the Old Testament prophets spent their time trying to understand its wonders. That's how great it is. That's how wonderful it is. Of all the things they might have searched out, this was what they chose to search out.
14: Welcome to Grace to You with John MacArthur on AM 1030 KCTA. The story is told of King Christian, ruler of Denmark. As he stood at a corner waiting for a trolley car, two little girls suddenly ran across the tracks, not realizing that a trolley was bearing down on that very spot. Onlookers were horrified, but the king leaped out, pulled the children to safety just in time. Moments later, the girls proudly proclaimed that they had been saved from death by the king. Well, when you think of your salvation from sin, do you see yourself in a similar way as being rescued from judgment by the King of the universe? Today, John MacArthur helps you praise God for your salvation, your rescue from the crushing, eternal punishment for sin. John calls his study Our Great Salvation. And here's John with today's lesson.
13: We're going to be looking now to 1 Peter in our study. We come to verses 10 to 12 as he begins really opening up his heart in this wonderful epistle. And if I were to give a title to these three brief verses, I would call them The Greatness of Our Salvation. That seems to me to be his theme, The Greatness of Our Salvation. Beginning in verse 10, Peter writes, "As to this salvation, the prophets who prophesied of the grace that would come to you made careful search and inquiry, seeking to know what person or time the Spirit of Christ within them was indicating as he predicted the sufferings of Christ and the glories to follow. It was revealed to them that they were not serving themselves, but you, in these things which now have been announced to you through those who preached the gospel to you by the Holy Spirit sent from heaven, things into which angels long to look." Peter wants to call his readers and us to remember the greatness of our salvation, to worship God, to adore God, to thank God for the privilege of being so favored as to have been saved eternally. He has already mentioned back in verses 3 and 4, you might look at it, that we have a living hope through the resurrection of Christ from the dead, which provides for us an inheritance that is imperishable, undefiled, unfading, and permanently reserved for us in heaven. And that should be the greatest source of joy in the midst of our sufferings. No matter how bad it gets, verse 8 says, "We should greatly rejoice with joy inexpressible and full of glory because we know we will obtain the salvation of our souls." This is a good reminder. No matter what happens in life, We focus on salvation. When everything in life isn't the way we would like it, we go back to this point, the blessedness of our eternal salvation. That's his theme. Now, in these three verses, you're going to find this fascinating. He approaches the greatness of salvation or the blessedness of salvation in a most unusual way. Rather than looking, and mark this because you'll need to get this or you'll miss the intent of the passage. Rather than looking at salvation's greatness through the eyes of the recipient, he looks at the greatness of salvation through the eyes of the agents who brought it. He doesn't look at the greatness of salvation from our viewpoint, but from the viewpoint of four very key persons. One, Old Testament prophets who proclaimed the message. Two, the Holy Spirit who inspired the message. Three, the New Testament apostles who were the gospel preachers. And four, the angels. And he demonstrates the greatness of salvation by how the prophets viewed it, how the Spirit viewed it, how the apostles viewed it, and how the angels viewed it. What a fascinating approach. Not how we view it, but how the agents that brought that message view it. So we can say then four things to follow. Salvation was the theme of the prophet's study. It was the theme of the Spirit's inspiration. It was the theme of the apostles' testimony, and it was the theme of the angels' interest. This is so rich, so rich. The first testimony then comes from the prophets. And he begins in verse 10, as to this salvation, the salvation of our souls just mentioned, the prophets who prophesied of the grace that would come to you made careful search and inquiry, seeking to know what person or time. Stop at that point. Now he's talking about the prophets here, the Old Testament prophets. And he says, they who prophesied of the grace that would come, the salvation to come, made careful search and inquiry into those prophecies, trying to determine what person or time was involved. They literally studied their own prophetic writings to know all they could about the promised salvation. Now think of it. Of all the truth that they might have studied, why would they be so preoccupied with this? Because this is the greatest theme in the universe, the salvation that God has provided for sinners. At this particular point in time, and on this little theater called Earth, this is the greatest theme. Of all the truth that they received in their divine revelation to speak and write down, this was their passion. They wanted to understand salvation. This was the pursuit of the Old Testament prophets. Now, some of the detail. As to this salvation, he says, and there's no article here in the original text, just a general reference, prophets who prophesied from Moses to Malachi. All those Old Testament prophets who spoke for God had their gaze on salvation. They were really fascinated by the promises of salvation. You say, well, weren't they recipients of salvation? Yes. But even though they received salvation, mark this, they received it not having fully seen its accomplishment. You understand that? They received the gift of salvation without ever seeing or knowing the Savior, Jesus Christ. They received the gift of salvation without ever seeing or fully understanding all that was involved in His life and His death and His resurrection. They received a salvation, in a sense, without the full benefit of seeing the accomplishment of that salvation. But there was more to it than that. Because in their prophecies, the promise of God was that this salvation to come was a salvation that would go beyond Israel to all the nations of the earth. That was the mystery of it. That was the uniqueness of it. So they knew that God had revealed a future great redemption plan, not only for Israel, but for the world, and that that redemption and deliverance would be brought by the promised Messiah, the prophet, priest, king who was to come. They knew it was future, the grace that would come, and they wanted to better understand it. They were fascinated by it. Notice that little phrase of the grace that would come. The subject of their intense study was grace. That word grace is a bigger word than salvation. Salvation speaks about the act of saving. Grace speaks about the motive, and it embraces all of God's motive behind His saving work. So grace really encompasses salvation, but is a bigger term. They were fascinated to study the grace of God, God's undeserved blessing, unearned favor, forgiving goodness toward sinners. They were fascinated to know that God had promised a salvation by grace that would embrace the world. Now, let me hasten to add, beloved, you must not think that because it says they prophesied of the grace that would come, that there was no grace in the Old Testament. That is a terrible error to make. And many people make that error, assuming that the Old Testament was all law and no grace. That is not true. God, listen to this, God by nature is gracious. Is that true? God by nature is gracious. The same God who is gracious in our age was gracious in that age because that's who He is. God is not in process, in spite of what process theology tells us. God has always been unchangeably the same and always unchangeably gracious. He was gracious in the Old Testament economy. He is gracious in the New Testament economy. God is gracious, period. And as long as there has been God, and that's eternal, and as long as there will be God, and that's eternal, He is gracious. Back in Genesis, the very first book in the Bible, Joseph lifted up his eyes, saw his brother Benjamin, his mother's son, said, "Is this your youngest brother of whom you spoke to me?" He said, "May God be gracious to you, my son." The patriarchs were fully aware of the grace of God. They knew that. In Exodus 33, you remember Moses was having a vision of God. And in verse 19, we read in that 33rd chapter, God said, I myself will make all my goodness pass before you. I will proclaim the name of the Lord before you. I will be gracious to whom I will be gracious and will show compassion on whom I will show compassion. Those are a few samples taken right out of the first two books of the Old Testament. God has always been gracious. The Psalms are replete with statements about the grace of God. The prophets knew that God was gracious. The very fact that He did not consume them in their sin was an indication of His grace. Jonah, for example, the prophet, Jonah chapter 4, prayed to the Lord, "Please, Lord, was not this what I said while I was still in my own country? Therefore, in order to forestall this, I fled to Tarshish, for I knew that Thou art a gracious and compassionate God." You know why Jonah ran from God? He was afraid to preach to the Ninevites. You know why? Because he thought God would save them. And he couldn't stand the idea of Gentiles getting saved. It was repulsive to him. So he ran because he knew God was gracious. There was never any question in the Old Testament about whether God was gracious. He's always been who He is. But there was a surpassing grace to come. There was a greater grace to come than they had even seen in Nineveh or in Israel. There was a grace that went way beyond anything they had assumed. For example, Isaiah the prophet prophesied of it in chapter 45, verse 20. Listen to what Isaiah says. From the Lord, "Gather yourselves and come, draw near together, you fugitives of the nations. They have no knowledge, who carry about their wooden idol and pray to a God who cannot save. Declare and set forth your case. Indeed, let them consult together. Who has announced this from of old? Who has long since declared it? Is it not I, the Lord? And there is no other God beside me, a righteous God and a Savior. Here is Isaiah saying God is announcing He's a Savior to all the nations. There is none except me. Turn to me and be saved, all the ends of the earth. For I am God, and there is no other. I have sworn by myself, the word has gone forth from my mouth, and righteousness will not turn back, that to me every knee will bow, and every tongue will swear allegiance. And they will say of me, only in the Lord our righteousness and strength. Men will come to him. Absolutely incredible. Isaiah is predicting that every nation will bow the knee to God. That they will enter into a salvation, a gracious salvation. They hadn't yet seen that come to pass. They knew that was tied into the Messiah. In Isaiah 55, look at the first seven verses. Listen to what Isaiah says. Ho, everyone who thirsts, come to the waters. That's a free invitation to everyone of every nation. And you who have no money, come buy and eat. Come buy wine and milk without money, without cost. Why do you spend money for what is not bread? Why do you follow false gods, he's saying? And your wages for what doesn't satisfy. Listen careful to me and eat what is good and delight yourself in abundance. Incline your ear and come to me. Listen that you may live, and I'll make an everlasting covenant with you. According to the faithful mercy shown to David, behold, I've made him a witness to the peoples, the nations, a leader and a commander for the peoples. Behold, you will call a nation you do not know, and a nation which knows you not will turn to you because of the Lord your God, even the Holy One of Israel. God says everybody can come. And then he says that nations are going to come. And people who were not his people will become his people. Gentiles. Gentiles. So that's what you need to understand. The prophets were writing about a salvation grace to come that was far larger than anything they had experienced. They were writing about the Messiah, who would bring a salvation that would touch the world. Their prophecies had several basic facts. I can only just touch them lightly because of time. But when they prophesied about the Messiah and the grace of salvation, they prophesied first that the Messiah would suffer. Psalm 22 details his crucifixion. Isaiah 53 details his suffering. Secondly, they prophesied that Messiah would triumph. The Psalms that says that God will not leave his Holy One to see corruption. Psalm 2, that he would set his king on his holy hill. He would rule with a rod of iron and a scepter. Isaiah 9 said that the government would be on his shoulder and he would be the mighty God. So the prophets prophesied a Messiah that would suffer and a Messiah that would triumph. Thirdly, they prophesied a Messiah that would save. A Messiah that would save, that would bind up the brokenhearted, that would bring salvation to the ends of the earth. That is why Jesus, when he went to the synagogue in Nazareth and was given the book of the law of the Old Testament, opened it up and read right out of Isaiah chapter 61 these words. The Spirit of the Lord is on me because He's anointed me to preach the gospel to the poor. He sent me to proclaim release to the captives, recovery of sight to the blind, to set free those who are downtrodden, to proclaim the favorable year of the Lord. That's a messianic prophecy of the coming Savior who would save. And then he closed the book and he said, today the Scripture is fulfilled in your hearing. So the Old Testament prophet said, He will suffer, He will triumph, He will save. Perhaps as good an illustration of the content of the Old Testament prophet's message as any is given in Romans by Paul, as Paul quotes some of these prophets. Look at Romans 9. We're just going to touch very briefly on this. Romans chapter 9, verse 25. This is so good, so rich. And here, Paul is, of course, making an argument for salvation. It's a part of his whole sweeping discussion of salvation. And here he talks about the fact that the Old Testament prophets sought Gentile salvation. Verse 24 mentions that people would be called from among the Gentiles. And then it says, as he says also in Hosea, the Old Testament prophet, I will call those who were not my people, my people, and her who was not beloved, beloved. And it shall be that in the place where it was said to them, you are not my people, there they shall be called sons of the living God. Isn't that wonderful? There's Hosea the prophet predicting a grace that will come, a salvation that will embrace the Gentiles. Go to chapter 9, verse 33. It says, I lay in Zion a stone of stumbling and a rock of offense, and he who believes in him will not be disappointed. And again, the qualifying element is not a nation, not Israel, but anyone who believes. Then in chapter 10, would you please notice verse 11? And here he quotes in verse 11 out of Isaiah 28:16. Whoever believes in him will not be disappointed. The same statement as at the end of chapter 9. A universal salvation for anyone who believes. Look at verse 13. Verse 13 is quoted out of Joel chapter 2. Whoever will call on the name of the Lord will be saved. And then down to verse 20. In verse 20, he is quoting out of Isaiah 65. I was found by those who sought me not. I became manifest to those who did not ask for me. And that's Gentile salvation. On the other hand, I tried all day long to reach my people, and they were disobedient and obstinate. Go to chapter 15 for a final thought. And here again, Paul is talking about God's grace in salvation to the Gentiles, and he quotes again in verse 9 here out of the Old Testament. He says, for the Gentiles to glorify God for his mercy as it is written. And he quotes out of Psalm 18:49, therefore I will give praise to thee among the Gentiles, and I will sing to thy name. And then verse 10, again he says, rejoice, O Gentiles, with his people. That's taken from the Pentateuch, Deuteronomy 32. Moses, the prophet, said that. Then verse 12. Verse 12 comes out of Isaiah, there shall come the root of Jesse, and he who arises to rule over the Gentiles, in him shall the Gentiles hope. So you get the picture. Gentile salvation. Over in verse 21, they who had no news of him shall see, and they who have not heard shall understand. Taken again from Isaiah 52. Now notice what Paul is doing. All of those prophecies, whether it's Moses or Joel or Hosea or Isaiah, they were all predicting a grace that would come that was surpassing anything they had experienced. The Messiah would come and save not just the Jew, but the nations. And so Paul, in Romans, as he writes about the salvation that has come in Christ, goes back and picks out choice prophecies and says that is now fulfilled. In Christ is the grace the prophets wrote of. But here's the point. When they wrote of it, they didn't have Romans. When they wrote of it, Christ hadn't been born or died or risen. When they wrote of it, the church had not been born. So there was not one body, Jew and Gentile, with a middle wall broken down. There was not a surpassing grace that had extended around the world. But so deep and pervasive was their desire to understand that marvelous prophecy that he says back to verse 10. The prophets made careful search and inquiry into it. They studied their own writings. They knew they were prophesying of grace that would come to you. Those little words, to you, very important. They knew they were writing about a future generation, not to them, but to someone in the future. And it was so fascinating to them to study about the Messiah and about his suffering and about his triumph and about his salvation and about the world coming to God that they made careful search and inquiry. Those two words, I don't think we can split up their meaning and say they each mean something very distinct. They really mean the same thing. It's just enriching the idea by including two words. They diligently studied their own writings. They dug into their own writings and the writings of the other prophets to better understand salvation. If I were sitting down to write this little section on the greatness of salvation, I wouldn't

0: it is. That's how wonderful it is. Of all the things they might have searched out, this was what they chose to search out.
1: 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John's current series is titled, Our Great Salvation. Today, near the end of his message, John said that the Old Testament prophets searched the Scriptures carefully to better understand salvation. Of course, searching the Scriptures is not merely a calling for Old Testament prophets. That's for every believer today. Here were some of John's thoughts on that.
0: Searching the Scriptures diligently and carefully is the greatest endeavor a believer can be engaged in. It holds the highest joys, the greatest thrills, the deepest pleasures. That's why the psalmist said, the scripture is sweeter than honey from the honeycomb, more to be desired than gold, yes, than fine gold. That's why David said, oh, how I love your law. It is my delight. Can I encourage you to be a student of the Bible? If you haven't really dug down deep, let me suggest, since we're in 1 Peter, order a copy of the commentary that I've written on 1 Peter. That's a full commentary on every word, every phrase, every verse in 1 Peter. Dig down and see the joy that will come to you as you take in this divine revelation. My guess is, if you order the commentary on 1 Peter and go through it, you'll want more. And let me encourage you as well, if you don't have a copy of the MacArthur Study Bible, get a hold of one of those. 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We have them in hardback and leather, the NAS translation, the ESV, the New King James, whichever one you prefer. Get a study Bible that has 25,000 footnotes that will explain the meaning of Scripture and begin to enter into the joy that comes from that experience.
1: 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Now for the entire Grace to You staff, I'm Phil Johnson with a question. How should your eternal rescue from hell affect the way you live your life today? 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
1: They have plans for some major expansion there. I'm Danny Moffitt on the Texas Farm Bureau Radio Network. Houston-based Chevron Oil has announced that they have plans to expand their operations in Venezuela. This comes after President Trump has announced an ambitious deal to develop that nation's oil reserves that may help relieve some of the pressure of our reliance on oil from the Middle East. Chevron is the second largest U.S. oil company and the only one that already has a presence there in Venezuela. President Trump is making a big push to tap into their oil industry and supply. Critics say it will take years to revive any production for a reasonable supply there. There are also some questions for the current acting president whether or not she has the legal authority to give that company the rights. It's for 100 years, 17 oil fields, and reserves of 65 billion barrels. Several years after the new law that requires it, many smaller school districts are having funding challenges to make sure they have an armed officer in every public and open enrollment charter school campus. It also requires silent panic buttons and mental health training and mandates that exterior doors remain closed and locked. To help with those efforts, there was an $8.5 billion public school funding bill that passed. Much of that money was going to make schools safer. But many school districts say, even with the increased state funding, it still falls short of the real-world balances. There's also a nationwide police shortage for officers, and other things like police vehicles, body armor, radio, and other items that frequently don't get covered. A man from River Oaks in Fort Worth is facing two misdemeanor charges. This comes after he made threats to current state representative James Tallarico through email and Instagram accounts. The charges are that he made terroristic threats against a public servant. Those are both Class A misdemeanors. He sent messages on August 3rd and 11th. And I really can't give you any quotes of what he sent because of the language, but investigators got search warrants from his information from Google and Meta. And he admitted to authorities he did send those messages. Southwest Airlines is going to be joining the big boys. They have announced they'll start having airport lounges. The first ones will open in Austin, Baltimore, Honolulu, and Nashville. They plan to add 7 more in the near future. There's a credit card tied to the airlines and the Chase Bank that will get you into them. Southwest carries more than 40% of all of Austin's airport's traffic. I'm Danny Moffitt on the Texas Farm Bureau Radio Network.
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3: Now, therefore, you are no longer strangers and foreigners, but fellow citizens with the saints and members of the household of God. 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

Dr. Guy Millet is a professor at University of Paris who has written a summary that has the appropriate title, Europe in Freefall. He begins by warning that Europe's erasure as civilization is underway. He says Europe economically is in ghastly shape. Economic growth within the European Union has lagged that of the U.S. One reason has been that those countries have established welfare states that have expanded and stifle economic growth. The other has been the sad reality that the European Union has enacted so many regulations that place heavy encumbrances on businesses. He adds international investment is turning away from Europe. 9 of the world's top tech companies are Americans. The 10th is Taiwanese. Energy and the environment are another stifling issue. Although Europe has faced heat waves, the European resistance to air conditioning continues. It is often just viewed as an expensive luxury that consumes electricity, even though tens of thousands have died. Europeans are also pessimistic about the future because of the regular narratives about energy use and global warming. Culture is another major issue. He documents that most new immigrants in Europe come from the Muslim world and appear to have no interest whatsoever in assimilating or becoming more westernized. Many are discouraged from doing so. This also has an impact on politics. Populist parties want to defend Western civilization and values while also opposing the Islamicization of Europe and civilization erasure. But the legacy parties led by European elites reject those ideas and their candidates. His conclusion is warranted. Europe is in freefall. I'm Kirby Anderson, and that's my point of view.

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1: When it comes to courage, you can't chart it, you can't put it on a line graph, you can't measure its specific density. When it's displayed, a person is a hero. When it's missing, we call them cowards. Eddie Rickenbacker was a man who knew about courage. In World War I, he was responsible for downing 26 planes. Rickenbacker said, "Courage is doing what you were afraid

0: afraid to do. There can be no courage unless you're scared. Someone defined courage saying, courage is fear that is prayed. Certainly, courage involves what you do. One of our modern heroes of medicine is Dr. Werner Forssmann. In 1929, Forssmann, age 25, was a medical student. He was tantalized by the fact it was impossible to treat certain heart conditions because in those days doctors knew practically nothing about the inside of the human heart. People constantly died, condemned to their deaths, because doctors knew so little about the heart. Forssmann had an idea. He thought his idea might be the answer. He went to his professors and shared the proposal with them. They were horrified and expressly forbade his experiment. He was convinced, however, that he was right, and he had the courage to become his own guinea pig. He cut a vein and worked a tiny rubber tube up his arm to his shoulder, then down to his heart. He then walked into the x-ray room and x-rayed himself to be sure the tube had arrived in his heart. That bold act was the beginning of cardiac catheterization, a technique that has enabled surgeons to x-ray the heart, measuring vessels in the heart and correct defects. Forssmann demonstrated that courage involves action. In the realm of the spiritual, just the same, courage is action. Look at Abraham, who left Ur of the Chaldees with only the promise that God would lead him. Courage is what old Elijah had when he stormed into the presence of the king and said, "As the Lord God of Israel lives, whom I serve, there will be neither dew nor rain in the next few years." Wow. Courage is what Daniel displayed when he went into his home, threw back the windows, and prayed 3 times a day, even though the king had passed a law forbidding prayer. Courage is what old Jonah had when he walked into the city of Nineveh, a city of perhaps 500,000 people, and announced God would destroy the city in 40 days. Whether it is medicine, history, or scripture, people who have accomplished something have been individuals who were courageous, who acted in the face of danger, and accomplished what they didn't even dare to think. If ever a time has come when courage was needed, I believe that is today. We need to find courage to speak our convictions, to stand for what is right, to abide by principles rather than expediency. I have to say, however, that often when you are courageous, you pay a price for that. It would be a fool who says that courage doesn't cost something. But real courage considers the rightness of the action that you need to take. So where do you get this kind of courage? Is there a prescription for it? Paul said, if God is for us, who can be against us? That's part of it. Paul, like any man who stands courageously for a cause, was troubled. But he could say, we are hard-pressed on every side, but not crushed. Perplexed, but not in despair. Persecuted, but not abandoned. Struck down, but not destroyed. Paul could, and so can you, as you thank God and take courage.
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0: This is Francis from the Maxine Flournoy Third Coast Commemorative Air Force, and I would like to invite all of you to come to the Pancake Breakfast the first Saturday of the month. It's in Ingleside. We start at 8 o'clock, and you've got to be there by 10 because she runs out of pancakes by 10 o'clock. They're wonderful blueberry pancakes, sausage, coffee, and fruit, all you could eat, $10 a plate. 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You can take your time. You can stay as long as you like. We also have a car show. Now that depends on the weather. About 50 cars come out of all stripes. Vintage cars, new cars. You can have pancakes, you can tour the museum, and you can also see the car show. Everybody come out and have a good time. 903-640-3557 for information.
1: But Lathan Watts took on a different issue, and that is, you start out by reminding us, and this is an old famous commercial, which I remember as well, so I'm glad you quoted it, where Charles Barkley in a Nike commercial said, "I'm not a role model." Well, it turns out that, you know, Sophie Cunningham has become one, whether she likes it or not, and I think she's certainly enjoyed the opportunity. Of course, you have shooting guard Caitlin Clark as well as Sophie Cunningham, and they're really incredible shooters and all of the rest, but Sophie Cunningham got herself, if you will, in trouble for saying the obvious. And let's talk about that for a few minutes.
2: Yeah, this started with an interview, I think, that she did with ESPN.
1: Yes.
2: And she, you know, almost casually dropped into the conversation that, you know, I'm open to everybody and I love everybody. I think that loving people means telling the truth. And the truth is that, you know, men are not women and women's sports need to be reserved for women. Well,
1: couldn't be any less controversial, except in this world.
2: Right. Yeah. You know, I've just about given myself like a neck injury, just shaking my head at watching the news because of all places, the WNBA yes. just lost their minds about it. Like just, and I'm like, you're a woman's professional sports league. What does the W stand for? Shouldn't you want your league to remain a women's professional league? You know, since that piece came out, the league then had a couple of guys, former NBA players.
1: Enos Kanter Freedom.
2: Exactly. Yeah. Who I think, I honestly think, I mean, you know, you can't get in anybody's head and understand what their motivations are, but just, you know, from the things that they've said, I sort of think they were trying to demonstrate absurdity by being absurd.
1: Right.
2: And both of them said that they were going to enter the WNBA draft.
1: Right.
2: These are clearly men.
1: Yeah.
2: But if the WNBA refuses to define what a woman is, or sticks to
1: why not?
2: You know, the sort of left of center definition that, well, if you identify as a woman, you are one, then you really can't say these guys can't play.
1: Yeah.
2: And so since then, they came out and said, no, these guys are not eligible for the WNBA draft, but they never really explained why.
1: Mm-hmm.
2: And that would require a definition.
1: I think so.
2: Which they convened a committee.
1: Yeah, and this is your other article coming out.
2: It is, yeah.
1: And talk about ambiguity for a minute, because that was a good line that you used in that piece that's not out yet.
2: Ambiguity, both in sports and in the law, is a threat to equality.
1: Mm-hmm.
2: So, because ambiguity as to what a woman is actually threatens the equality of women's sports, because, well, if, you know, LeBron James decides to retire from the WNBA and say his name is LeBron and I'm coming to the WNBA, he's probably going to average 60 to 70 points a game. Like, there's,
1: it just makes your mind reel with the possibilities, yes.
2: Right. So, you know, the WNBA convened a committee to come up with either a definition or some guidance on this thing, and they returned with no results.
1: I don't think the whole committee was women, weren't they?
2: All women.
1: All women. Couldn't define a woman.
2: I mean, which maybe that qualifies them to be on the United States Supreme Court these days. I don't know.
1: I knew where you're going with that one. This is just insane. It really is.
2: I think there's an old phrase, I forget who said it first, that like, you've become so open-minded, your brain has fallen out.
1: Mm-hmm.
2: You know, and The WNBA, unfortunately, I think has really painted themselves into a corner being very vocal on a lot of social issues, including transgender ideology, and now they're having to deal with it, in a very real way. They seem to be trying to figure out a way to, navigate this minefield, and it's very tough to do if you're not willing to define terms and call things what they are. This is a women's sports league. It should be reserved for women basketball players.
1: W stands for something.
2: Right.
1: One of the things you do talk about is Celeste Keaton. And if you are not familiar with that name, and there's no reason most people would, she is the co-owner of the franchise up there in Seattle, the Seattle Storm. Now, we now have mentioned, but I have never shown, but I'm sure anybody can find it, her berating these young girls who show up wearing shirts supporting basically what Sophie Cunningham had said. And this is, I think, once again, an illustration that when you are going to begin to attack common sense, and then young girls who have as their idol, could be all sorts of people. It could be Caitlin Clark, could be Sophie Cunningham, could be maybe one of the players for the Seattle Storm or whatever it might be. And then you berate them for saying the obvious. This is the reality of what used to be called woke 1.0. I guess AOC now says we're in woke 2.0, but whatever woke is, this is nuts. And when you have the co-owner of the franchise chewing out young girls, something is seriously
2: wrong.
1: It's
2: a bad, bad look.
1: Mm.
2: I mean, that's your core audience, right?
1: Yes.
2: that is your current customers, even if they, probably if they're young girls, there's probably parents that bought the tickets, but it's for sure your future customers.
1: I would say so.
2: And, at the risk of being accused of mansplaining to the WNBA, if you want a hint on how to define women, take a look at the t-shirts those girls were wearing.
1: Yes.
2: The brand name,
1: yes,
2: the apparel company is called XXXY Athletics. There you go.
1: Well, let's put this in some context, because you're a lawyer and you're well aware of the fact that we had a Supreme Court case that really dealt with the issue of Title IX. And it does seem to me that you have, through ADF, addressed the issue of Idaho and West Virginia, which makes it possible for 27 states to have a fair playing field. But what about girls in the other 23 states? You need to explain that if you could.
2: Yeah, exactly. So our legislative team worked with legislators in now 27 states to pass laws that define eligibility in sports based on biology, on reality. It is a way to protect women's sports. There are still 23 other states who have not passed a law like that. Idaho and West Virginia were two of the first to get it done and get it signed, and they were sued immediately by the ACLU on behalf of a trans athlete. And we assisted their state AGs in defending those laws all the way through the courts, all the way up to the Supreme Court, and won. And so the Supreme Court made it very, very clear that the states doing this obviously have not violated Title IX. Title IX kind of exists to protect women's sports.
1: That's why it was written.
2: Yeah. So it's clear that states can do this. So now it's just a matter of will. And 27 states have. We would be happy to work with the other 23 to get some version of these bills passed. I think there will likely be some future litigation if a state refuses to do this. In fact, there is a case out of Minnesota, because Minnesota refuses to protect women's sports. And that may present the Supreme Court with another opportunity. As I said before, they tend to kind of move incrementally. So this case is, yes, of course states can do this. The next case is likely going to be, what if they refuse to?
1: Yeah.
2: Aren't they required to protect women's sports? Isn't that what Title IX is all about?
1: Next one. Yeah.
2: And so if they decide to take that case and take the next step, then defining women's sports as women's sports could help the girls in the other 23 states.
1: Well, let me just mention that these two articles and two others that we're going to get to in just a minute are written by Lathan Watts. They're on our website, and you can see the picture of Sophie Cunningham, which will give you an idea of where that is. If you find yourself saying, well, I would like to know more about the legal cases and those kinds of things, that is certainly there as well. Or you can go to adflegal.org. We have that website up there as well. And Lathan, I've kind of looked through that list. We're about half and half in terms of we broadcast both in states that have protected girls in women's sports, and we also broadcast, as you would imagine, in a number of states, California, New York, Illinois, and places like that, that do not. So there's an opportunity, even taking this, to see what you might do in your own community and see what you could do in your own legislature. So let's take a break. When we come back, I have another Lathan Watts piece, Free Markets and Free Speech, but also tie that into some of the things happening in Europe that we've talked about. So if you're really concerned about religious liberty, you should not just looking to the United States, but you need to look at what's happening in Europe. European Union certainly is making some very concerning statements and actions and passing certain kinds of laws and regulations. So we'll talk about that right after this.
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2: Did you know that there are two different accounts of King David's reign in the Bible? 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
7: Back once again, Lathan Watts in studio again. He is the Vice President of Public Affairs for Alliance Defending Freedom. If you go to adflegal.org, you'll see that they deal with sanctity of life, religious liberty, marriage and family, parental rights, and free speech. And they've also dealt with free speech in the business world. So again, I would encourage you to support ADF. I do. I have actually talked about this organization since it began, because you might remember that Marlon Maddox and Jim Dobson and Larry Burkett and D. James Kennedy, and I could make a long, long list of individuals, helped get it started. And we've always loved this organization. And one of those things, Lathan, that you have been doing lately, which I have such great respect for, is to watch what's going on in the business world. We fight in the courts. We fight in the public arenas. But we need to fight in the boardroom. And this is something that I wanted people to see. Free markets and free speech make dollars and cents. I have never understood why some of these woke corporations take stands that alienate half of their customer base. But then again, I'm not them. So you said, for more than two centuries, the First Amendment has provided Americans with protection from government censorship of speech. But the problem is sometimes that happens inside inside the corporation. So you have now released what's now your fifth annual Viewpoint Diversity Score Business Index. And when you look at these businesses, they will certainly take some stands that alienate their customers, but they also take stands that violate the religious speech and the free speech of the people within their corporation. It makes no sense.
8: To your first point, yes, it makes $0 in sense with a C. You know, it also makes no sense with an S. That, you know, companies out there, you know, in the public marketplace, with customers, with employees, with vendors, who have, you know, come at social issues from different ends of the ideological spectrum. If you take a stand at all on one of these things, you're going to alienate somebody. Mm-hmm. And while we talk about, you know, the right of free speech, you know, the Constitution protects you from the government. ADF exists to advance the God-given right to live and speak the truth. So a big part of winning in the culture, you know, we saw that you have a handful of companies, in, say, the finance sector and in the big tech sector that really do have an inordinate amount of sort of gatekeeping ability to both the public market, you know, the free market itself. You kind of need a bank account, you know, to do that. And the sort of the marketplace of ideas, our public square today is basically digital.
7: Yes.
8: You know, it's online.
7: Mm-hmm.
8: And so while they're not government, so you can't, you know, wave the Constitution at them.
7: I understand that. But you've got debanking and deplatforming.
8: Exactly.
7: There's two examples.
8: We should want all parts of our culture to revere and respect differences of opinion and freedom to express those differences of opinion and work things out, you know, through civil discourse. And so if you lose your access to your bank account because somebody doesn't like something you posted online, that's a problem. A lot of these companies had very sort of vague terms of service in their contracts, vaguely worded policies that would use terms like hate speech or something that's offensive. Yeah, well, who defines what that is?
7: Mm-hmm.
8: And if you go a little bit deeper in some of these companies, well, they were relying on the SPLC's hate definition of what is hate and what is offensive. So the Viewpoint Diversity Score is really sort of our version of what a lot of other activist organizations on the left used to do.
7: There's a human rights score. Yeah.
8: Exactly.
7: Yeah.
8: They would score them on their policies on these issues. It's not as if ADF is going into corporate boardrooms saying, you should be a conservative company.
7: Like,
8: no, what we're saying is you should honor the differences in opinion within your employees, your customers, your vendors, everybody.
7: Mm-hmm.
8: And so we score them on that. You know, how do you treat viewpoint diversity?
7: I think it's great.
8: It's a tool because a lot of shareholders in these corporations, they see sort of the cautionary tales of companies like Target, Bud Light, Cracker Barrel, you know, who have taken a public stance on something and then their stock price goes down. Well, if you're a shareholder, that impacts you. And, and a publicly traded company, their primary fiduciary duty is to the shareholder. So a lot of shareholders using the Viewpoint Diversity Score see these companies that they own stock in not scoring very well and go to file a resolution for the next shareholder meeting to say, well, we would like an answer about this. You know, we'd like you to look into this.
7: And just the threat sometimes is enough for them to all of a sudden get religion, if you will.
8: Sometimes,
7: I'm amazed.
8: Sometimes they will reach out to us and say, how do we address this?
7: We do not want to bring this up in a shareholders meeting.
8: Yeah, we are more than happy to help. And that's one of the points of that piece is it actually points to, you know, policy changes that have been made in some of the biggest companies in America.
7: Let's give credit where credit is due. Bank of America, Dell Technology, J.P. Morgan Chase, surprised me, Meta, Microsoft, and a few others. And I've been to at least one major shareholder meeting, which they held in the Symphony Hall because they had to get so many people in the same room. That was ExxonMobil. And sitting in front of me is the Human Rights Coalition. And they had a human rights index. And I think it's about time you have a viewpoint diversity index.
8: Right.
7: matters fair. And for people that think, well, you're trying to force people. No, we're just trying to actually get an equal seat at the table. And in some respects, all of a sudden, the shareholder meeting is something they don't want to be very controversial. And they start saying, oh, maybe we need to change some of our policies. And you're quite willing to help.
8: Right. And, you know, we're not just standing outside, you know, shaking our fists at them. We're actually proposing and helping them find solutions. So as an example, a lot of major, you know, like big corporations that employ thousands and thousands of people, they a lot of them have what they call like employee resource groups. And that's just a term for like employees form these little clubs within so they can meet other people that have similar interests to them. It might be gardening. It might be golf. It might be this. Well, some companies had a policy that you could basically form one of these groups about pretty much anything, unless it was religion. You know, and that's what we mean by viewpoint diversity. Like, how are you respecting the diversity of viewpoints within your company, within your customer base, within your investors? So it's not just a way for us to, you know, wag our fingers at people. We're actually helping them solve these issues. And your example of Exxon is a perfect example of, you know, why would Exxon say anything about issues related to gay marriage or abortion or whatever? They're like, you're an oil company. Like, if I'm a shareholder, you know what I want you to be really, really good at?
7: Drilling.
8: Getting oil out of the ground.
7: Not much else.
8: And turning it into gasoline. I really don't care what you think about who can get married in this country. You know, as a consumer, as a shareholder, get the oil out of the ground, get it refined into gasoline, and sell it to me. Preferably cheaper than you're selling it to me right now.
7: That's a good line. Just before we take a break, I just thought I'd mention, and this one is not yours, and we may come back to it later, but the reason I bring it up is the right to censor, why the U.S. needs to get a handle on foreign censorship of protected speech, because I've pointed out that we've gone from a time in which, interestingly enough, Germany could determine what could actually be on various internet, and that was the Digital Service Act, or it was that back then it was called the Network Enforcement Act. Now you have the Digital Service Act by the EU. And as you've pointed out before, some of these individuals in the EU, when they look at 1984, they don't see that as a dystopian novel. They see it as what?
8: An instruction manual.
7: And that's exactly what's going on right now. And so we have to pay attention to that as well, don't we?
8: Yeah, absolutely. You know, if you're a student of history at all, you don't have to be a historian. If you know anything about the 20th century in general, bad ideas that start in Europe don't stay there.
7: Yes.
8: And they have a tendency to impact the entire world.
7: Yes.
8: The DSA is basically the EU's attempt at outsourcing their censorship
7: nationwide,
8: across
7: worldwide.
8: The globe. Basically, it regulates any major platform like Meta, X, you know, any of those. It would apply there, any EU member country, so Germany, France,
7: 27 of them.
8: Any of them. If anybody in their government sees something posted on one of these platforms that they find offensive or misinformation or hate speech, and you can imagine how they define those terms.
7: Oh, boy.
8: The DSA allows them to go to that company and demand that that post be taken down. And if they refuse, fine them, in some instances, up to 6% of their global revenue.
7: That's incredible.
8: So we over here in America post something that Belgium doesn't like, and an EU member, Belgium, their standard is now applied to us via the DSA.
7: We'll come back and talk about it more, but I just think it's one of those things we pay attention to. And one more reason to think about supporting ADF, if for no other reason, they certainly have international offices and are looking at this issue as well. Talk about that right after this.

0: mentions in that declaration. And, of course, this idea of the laws of nature and nature's God, well, that sounds like both creation and revelation. And that's biblical as well. Well, Lathan Watts, like I said, we could write and talk about these for quite some time. But, again, want to make sure that this was the Lathan Watts Hour. And, again, four good articles. Another one coming out, so we'll get you back to talk about that as well. Thank and you if too. You would like to know more, adflegal.org is the link. And, of course, we have a picture of each one of these four articles, plus the fifth one that we also alluded to. And I would encourage you to print those out and pass them on to others. As always, I want to thank Megan for help engineering the programs. Derek, thank you for, again, producing the program. And we'll see you back here tomorrow on our Friday weekend edition right here on Point of View.
1: Seems like we live in a different world from many people in positions of authority. 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
2: 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The 19th annual Paddle for Parkinson's fundraiser is set for this Saturday at the Gypsy Street Boat Ramp across the street from Billish Park. The event begins at 9 a.m. and registration includes a t-shirt and barbecue. 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

0: And now for a look at your forecast. Today, mostly sunny and hot with a high of 97. Winds out of the south-southeast at 15 to 25 miles an hour. Tonight, partly cloudy with a low of 80. Winds out of the south-southeast at 15 to 25 miles an hour. 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
1: If you've been a Christian for a long time, you're very familiar with our call to be salt and light in this world. But what does that look like in our current climate? How do we connect and share God's love in such a hostile environment? Well, it begins with one thing that I think we've overlooked. It will be the beginning of you building a bridge with some people you love that maybe you feel like you can't even talk to right now. Stay with me.
0: I'm Dave Druey, and today on Living on the Edge, Chip Ingram invites you to hear from author and guest teacher Aaron Pierce as he shows us how to widen our circle of friendship to reach the people who'd never walk into a church. These days, our social circles keep getting smaller. Our neighborhoods, our workplaces, even our own families feel more disconnected than ever, which means the people who need Jesus most are getting harder to reach. 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
2: And so the truth that we need to understand is that secular people are looking for deep relational connection and belonging. The challenge is that we have this false idea, and the false idea is this, and this is a cultural lie that we have today, which is to love or be in relationship with someone, I have to affirm their lifestyle or their worldview. Another key point has to do with the idea of holiness versus relevance. And so what happens is you can actually err on either side. So you can be completely, quote unquote, relevant to the point where you look exactly like the world. And you essentially adopt the world's lifestyle and morals and theology in order to fit in and to connect. And so that's kind of one extreme end of the spectrum. The other spectrum is that we are so, quote unquote, holy that we isolate ourselves from the world so that we have no impact and no influence on the world. And so the tension is, how do we actually be in the world, but distinct? That's the tension that we need to have. And as followers of Jesus, we are called to go into the world and to transform it. So how do we do this well? So the first thing is, again, is we want to be, when we're developing these relationships, these friendships, we want to be distinct. We want to be clear that we're a follower of Jesus. So we want to be distinct and clear, but we don't want to be obnoxious. The second thing that's really important in this approach is that we cannot be offended that non-Christians act like non-Christians. So many times Christians are so precious and you freak out, and we need to be able to a little more relaxed that we're not going to freak out when someone acts like a non-Christian, because that is what they are. The next point is that the goal, and this is critical, the goal is not to flaunt our moral superiority, like the fact that we swear a little less, or the fact that we don't get drunk. And the goal is not to flaunt that. The goal is that we actually allow them to see our supernatural hope, love, joy, and peace. That is what you want people, the distinction that you want people to see. I'm not suggesting that we don't worry about our morals. I'm just saying that is not what's going to attract someone. They want to see something supernatural. And the supernatural is the fruit of the Spirit. Especially when they see how you handle hard things, how you handle suffering. Because then what you get is you get that classic apologetic verse, which is 1 Peter 3:15. Which says, always prepared to give an answer to everyone who asks you to give the reason for the hope that you have, but do this with gentleness and respect. They're not asking you to give the reason that you swear less or the reason that you're not drinking. That's not what they're asking. Where does the hope come from? And so I think this is a critical distinction that we need to make as we engage secular people. So we want people to see those supernatural things of hope, joy, love, and peace in our lives. All right, so those are kind of the basic principles. Now, how do we actually get friendships? Like, how do we actually do this? So the idea here is we want to adopt a missionary mindset. And so what does that mean? That means that we want to be intentional about a lifestyle that is going to put us in places and situations where we're going to be able to interact with and ultimately develop friendships with secular people. It means that it doesn't just happen organically. Like a missionary is not a organic, oh, look at this, I'm in Egypt now. No, I decided to go to Egypt to pursue people in Egypt that don't know Jesus. That is the mindset that we need to have right here. The approach is we need to be missionaries to our people in our cities. And so the idea is we adopt a missionary mindset, an intentional lifestyle. And again, we go back to the fact that that starts in a broken heart, counting the costs, and now we intentionally engage with people. So how do we do that? Well, first thing you can do is start by actively pursuing people in your oikos, which is a Greek word for your sphere of influence. So who's already in your sphere of influence? Whether that's obviously family, coworkers, neighbors, there are people already around you that there's a difference between like knowing someone or seeing someone at an event or Thanksgiving and pursuing them for a deeper relationship. And there are people right now in your world that if you ask the Lord, God, who do you want me to pursue? Who do you want me to pursue for a deeper relationship? And sometimes in your own family, that means that I'm going to pursue people where I have a broken relationship. And the goal in this case is not necessarily to preach the gospel. Ultimately, we want that. But the goal is to build and mend a relationship, right? To start there. Or maybe there's people that you're worked with for years, but you haven't pursued a relationship with them beyond your work. And we need to say, God, who is it in my sphere of influence that you want me to pursue intentionally for a deeper relationship? And ultimately, we're talking about people today who would not walk into a church. Second thing, when it comes to the missionary mindset, is we should expand our oikos, because the reality is in our culture, our oikos, our sphere of influence is getting smaller and smaller. Even our neighborhoods, we don't engage with like we used to. You know, working from home has made our work influence smaller and smaller, right? Families are more separated than ever before. So in fact, a lot of times our natural sphere of influence is pretty small. And so we need to expand that by being relationally present in secular places. Again, this is that missionary mindset. And so the idea is, what can we do? Well, go to places like hobbies, where people like to do things together. Remember, secular people are looking for belonging and community. And if they're not finding it in the church, they're finding it in other places. And so these are great places where you can, not just organically, because I like sports, because I want to develop relationships, because I want to connect with people. Where are the places that I could go, hobbies that I can be part of, where I can develop relationships with secular people that wouldn't walk into a church? The other are causes. Causes are actually awesome ways to connect, because causes, and we'll talk about this later when we talk about politics, but causes inherently suggest that people want to be part of something bigger than themselves, and that they believe the world is not as it ought to be, and they want to make it better. I mean, those are biblical truths that we can actually connect with someone on, even if they don't follow Jesus. So finding causes, whether it's local politics, social causes, neighborhood groups, whatever, causes that you can connect into to develop these relationships with secular people. And then lastly, it's places or events, right? So it's public places where people hang out, parks, bars, gyms. Maybe it's events like festivals where you can go and you can develop authentic relationships. Again, the big paradigm shift here is this doesn't just happen organically, right? This is God saying to you, I want you to be a missionary in your city. And part of being a good missionary is you go where the people are in order to develop authentic relationships. And you go there and you develop real relationships with them. Now, some key wisdom, especially when you're going to places that are either kind of spiritually dark, or there's maybe some issues, like if there's alcohol there and you've got a history with, you know, alcohol abuse. The key here is there needs to be wisdom in going. You need to be clear about your motivation, why you're going, and who's doing the influencing. And the other key thing about this is generally you don't want to do this alone. One of the things, my big challenge is in this, is that this should not be an individual sport. This should be a team sport. And what's cool about doing this with a group of people is that they actually, first of all, we're gifted differently. we bring different strengths and giftings to the group, but also there are moments when I'm weak or when I'm not feeling particularly brave or courageous. But then if I'm going with someone else, it's like working out. When I know someone else is going to be there that I said I'd be there with, I show up, right? So doing this together is good because it keeps you motivated, it keeps you going, but it also keeps you safe so that you're not being influenced by the scene, you're influencing the world. So find others that you can do this with, and it makes for a really cool thing to do together.
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2: So I'll give you an example of how I experienced this myself. So the Steiger Mission School used to be in New Zealand. And so I went to the Steiger Mission School in New Zealand, and I led the outreach there. And New Zealand is a very secular country, very progressive in terms of social, you know, things. And we were doing outreach in Wellington, the capital, and we were doing outreach in the city. And one day I saw a poster on a wall, and the poster was advertising a gay fair. And it was basically like a fair where they were selling things and music and events and all this, but it was all LGBTQ themed. And I looked at that, and I had a deep conviction from the Lord that we should reach out to these people, because so many people, and we'll talk about this a lot later, in the LGBTQ community, they think that Christians are their enemies, right? And they don't have real relationships with real Christians. And I felt like God said, I want you to go there, and I want you just to connect relationally with this group. And so I found a number, and I called up the organizer of this fair. And I was like, hey, you know, I'm Aaron. I'm a part of this Christian group. I wanted to be clear about who we were. And I was wondering if there's anything we can do to serve at the gay fair. And the person on the other end of the phone was a little skeptical at first. And I convinced them, like, no, we're just here to serve. Can we pick up garbage? Can we serve water? And eventually, all I can tell you is that in the end, they gave us permission to set up our own stall at the gay fair to serve water. And so we arrived at the venue, and it turned out to be the hottest day of the year. And we set up, on the left, we had this like very strange film company. And on the right, they were selling trinkets that I will not describe. And then right in the middle of that was the Jesus stall. And we had cups of water, and on the cups we wrote, whoever drinks the water I give will never thirst again, signed Jesus. Because we wanted to make sure that the act that we were doing is in the name of Jesus. It was the hottest day of the year, and we could not give away our water fast enough. Everywhere you looked in the gay fair were people drinking water, reading their cups, and then we had hours and hours of conversations with people that would probably never have talked to Christians. 95% of them were very positive. A few of them, you know, not, but that's part of it. And then what happened is a few weeks later, we were doing an outreach in Wellington in one of the main cities. We were doing this creative performance. And after the creative performance, a guy came up and he said, I saw you guys. You were at the gay fair. And this was a homosexual man, and we started to talk and build a relationship. And me and another guy and my wife, Jen, built this friendship with him. He eventually invited us over to come to his apartment for dinner. We had weeks where we were just connecting relationally, sharing Jesus. We were reading the Sermon on the Mount together. It was a really, really cool experience. And this is a guy who absolutely thought of Christians, evangelical Christians, as the enemy. And we were able to develop a friendship and a relationship that totally softened him to the point where he's reading the Bible with us, because we were willing to go to their places and develop relationships. And so again, this is something that all of us can do in our, whether it's the sphere of influence we already have or intentionally going to places in order to develop relationships with people that won't walk into a church. So the key thing in all of this is that this cannot just be human. This has got to be spirit-led. We need to ask the Holy Spirit to lead and direct our path to the right person, to a person of peace, and to give us supernatural favor. So often when we're doing outreach, I'll say, Lord, just lead me to one person that you want me to connect with. And so you'll end up connecting with the person of peace who's open to the gospel, but also has influence in their scene, who's able to draw you into their world and build a connection in the world. And so you're able to draw and actually connect with far more people. But the key point here is this is not just a natural thing. This is a supernatural leading of the Holy Spirit to the right person at the right time. So as you say, okay, Lord, I'm going to reshape my lifestyle, and I'm going to intentionally go to places in order to develop relationships with people who wouldn't walk into a church. Lord, would you lead me to the right person at the right time? And you do that, and he will lead you. And you'll find yourself in that relationship like I just described with the guy at the gay fair. All right, so a couple of principles. Now that you've done it, you're in it, you're engaging this scene, a couple key basic principles. First of all, relax when you're engaging in secular places. Be yourself. Have fun. Don't be so uptight. Sometimes when you have that missionary mindset, sometimes that comes with being a little uptight and also trying to force it. So be patient. Don't feel the need to make something happen. It goes back to the point I just said earlier, which is allow the Spirit to direct you to the right person at the right time. Have a long-term view of it. Don't take yourself too seriously. Sometimes it's awkward. We're all awkward. And most people are not worried about you. They're worried about themselves, right? They don't even see you, frankly. So don't worry about it too much. Try to have fun, because joy is contagious. One person in my world that's so good at this is Serena. It's one of the leaders of our Minneapolis team. Her joy draws people, right? We were doing an outreach during the George Floyd times. We were doing outreach right where that happened. And there's this couple. And I saw them because I was praying, Lord, lead me. And I saw them, and they were really kind of cool looking, edgy. I was like, I really like to talk to them, but I'm not quite brave enough to do it. So I was like, Serena, I want to talk to those people. So she just comes bounding up to them and is like, hey, you guys are cool. We should talk. And boom, we were talking. And so it wasn't that complicated for her. And so the point is, that joy is contagious. And again, that also the whole point of a team, right? If you got those people, use them. That's what I do. So have fun, relax, be yourself. Second thing is harness the incredible power of asking questions and listening. One of the most powerful expressions of love is to listen. It's one of the simplest and most powerful expressions of love that you can exhibit to someone is to really listen and ask questions. So the principle when it comes to this is three things, or three steps to doing it right. Number one, listen. Number two, ask questions. Number three, listen. This is, and it's the simplest and most profound thing that you can do. If you want to go deeper into this stuff, read the old school book, How to Win Friends and Influence People, because it's basically those principles. How to really connect, how to build authentic friendships with people. And then, again, the idea here is don't make assumptions. We put people in boxes just about how they look, right? So the idea of listening and ask questions, don't make assumptions about them. Really listen. Try to understand them. Learn their real, raw story. Everyone is going through stuff, right? Filtered reality looks good, but in true reality, there's stuff I'm going through. So learn the real story. And what's amazing is people will tell you their real stories. Going back to that story with Serena and those two people, we connected with them. We sat down right in the middle of the George Floyd thing and just talked for hours. And they shared stories, deep, vulnerable stories of brokenness so quickly. People are really hungry to share their stories. And then, again, really try to understand their perspective. And one of the easiest things, when someone says something that you don't agree with, just how did you come to believe that? Really understand. And oftentimes, two things happen. When you understand how they came to believe, you understand the real issue. Plus, you have a love for them and an empathy for them that you might not have had before. So really try to understand what they believe. And remember, empathy is not the same as agreeing or affirming. Sometimes we're so afraid to listen and understand someone whose view is totally out of alignment with the Bible, but that's okay. That is not the same as agreeing or affirming. Remember that, and then find common ground and genuine ways to affirm someone. We're going to talk about this more during the spiritual conversations idea, but there's always things that you can affirm in someone. Because whether they're following Jesus or not, they are made in the image of God. And there's things about them that God has designed that you can begin to call out and to affirm. And that is like water to a desert for secular people who are not hearing those words of affirmation. So the principle here is, how are we going to build relationships with secular people? My challenge to you is this. Ask God to highlight, spend some time alone seeking the Lord, and ask God to highlight one person in your oikos that you will actively pursue for a deeper relationship. Like don't just pick someone, like seek the Lord and say, Lord, who is it in my family, at my work, in my neighborhood, whatever, the people that are already in my sphere of influence, who do you want me to actively pursue for a deeper relationship? And then the second one, ask God for one place, a hobby, cause, or place where you will be relationally present intentionally in order to develop new relationships with secular people. That's my challenge for you to take away from this time.
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1: Aaron, thanks again for being with us here today in studio. Today you challenge us to expand our oikos, or our sphere of influence, to secular places. But I think it's really important for us to define that phrase, secular places. You know, I think it's easy to say, yeah, a nightclub or bars or spots. I mean, those are secular places to engage people. Yeah, but let's take a minute and share some everyday places that you and I maybe are more comfortable with, or on a general basis, relate to people.
2: You know, Chip, that's a really good point. You know, I have four kids, and they all play soccer, which means that my wife and I spend an insane amount of time hanging out at soccer fields. And what I've found is that this is an incredible opportunity to build relationships with other parents, because we're spending hours together on the sidelines, and we're traveling to tournaments and sharing meals. And it's just an amazing time for me to build relationships and to get to know them and befriend them and walk them through a journey of friendship that begins to engage in spiritual conversations and eventually gospel conversations. And I have another friend who loves fancy cars, and he's part of a car club that brings together all these car enthusiasts, and he develops the relationships there, and he gets to naturally interact with people who wouldn't be ready to come to a church, but they're looking for friendship, they're looking for connection. And so these opportunities are all around us, and it just is a matter of intentionality to adopt that missionary mindset right where you are, and to pursue people in these places where God gives you those opportunities.
0: Well, that's all for today. We'll see you next time here on Living on the Edge. 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
7: 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Now that depends on the weather. About 50 cars come out of all stripes. 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You can have pancakes, you can tour the museum, and you can also see the car show. Everybody come out and have a good time. 903-640-3557 for information.
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10: Fairness is a wonderful attribute. And we feel it inbred in us when we're children. Mama, that's not fair. She got more ice cream than I got. On the job, if we don't get the promotion and somebody else does, we say, that's not fair. If somebody gets a raise and we don't, we say, that's not fair. If somebody has a day off and we don't get it, we say, that is not fair. Well, I'm glad that God cannot be sued. For if God could be sued, the Washington lawyers would have a field day suing God because of what they would call his lack of fairness.
9: Welcome to Love Worth Finding, featuring the dynamic lessons and biblical teaching of Adrian Rogers. Fairness is a wonderful human attribute we learn when we're young and demand of each other as we grow. In Matthew chapter 20, Jesus shares the parable of the vineyard workers to give us a glimpse of the character of God. At first glance, this story may seem surprising. It doesn't seem fair in our human understanding. But we need to remember that God is not fair, but he is good. If you have your Bible, turn to Matthew chapter 20 as Adrian Rogers begins part one of God is Not Fair.
10: Take God's word and turn to Matthew chapter 20. Let me tell you about a friend I had. He's a preacher. He's now in heaven. He was follically challenged. That means he was bald. Comb his hair with a washcloth. He had a crew cut and the crew bailed out. Great man of God. And he had a little saying, God is good, God is fair. Some get brains and some get hair. God is good, but God is not fair. I want to talk to you about this subject of fairness now. On the human plane, fairness is a wonderful attribute. And we feel it inbred in us when we're children. Mama, that's not fair. She got more ice cream than I got. Or this is not fair. I did the dishes last night. It is not fair. Why should she get the car tonight when she had it last night? And we demand fairness. On the job, if we don't get the promotion and somebody else does, we say, that's not fair. If somebody gets a raise and we don't, we say, that's not fair. If somebody has a day off and we don't get it, we say, that is not fair. And now today, we have laws that make employers apply fairness across the board. Well, I'm glad that God cannot be sued. For if God could be sued, the Washington lawyers would have a field day suing God because of what they would call his lack of fairness. Now we're in Matthew chapter 20, verse 1, for the kingdom of heaven. These are the words of Jesus. For the kingdom of heaven is like unto a man that is an householder, which went out early in the morning to hire laborers into his vineyard. And when he had agreed with the laborers for a penny a day, now it's not a penny like our penny, that's a day's wages, he sent them into his vineyard. And he went out about the third hour, and saw others standing idle in the marketplace, and said unto them, go ye also into the vineyard, and whatsoever is right I will give you. And they went their way. Again he went out about the sixth and ninth hour, and did likewise. And about the 11th hour, now they were working a 12-hour day, about the 11th hour he went out and found others standing idle, and saith unto them, why stand ye here all the day idle? They said unto him, because no man has hired us. He saith unto them, go ye also into the vineyard, and whatsoever is right, that shall ye receive. And so when even was come, the Lord of the vineyard saith to his steward, call the laborers and give them their hire, beginning from the last unto the first. And when they that came were hired about the 11th hour, they received every man a penny, that is, a day's labor, wages. But when the first came, they supposed that they should have received more. And they likewise received every man a penny. And when they had received it, they murmured against the good man of the house, saying, these last have wrought but 1 hour, and thou hast made them equal unto us, which have borne the burden and the heat of the day. And he answered one of them and said, friend, I do thee no wrong. Didst thou not agree with me for a penny? Take that thine is and go thy way, and I will give unto the last even as I gave unto the first. Is it not lawful for me to do what I will with mine own? Is thine heart evil because I am good? God is not fair, but God is good. Now you need to get the background of this passage of Scripture. There's a man who has a vineyard. He needs some workers, so he goes out early in the morning at the beginning of the day and hires some laborers. Then he goes out again at 9 and hires some more laborers. Then he goes out again at 12 and hires some more laborers. Then he goes in 3 in the afternoon and hires some more laborers. Then also some at 5 at the last hour before sunset. Now pay time comes, and he starts with those who came last, and he gives them a day's wages. And then the ones who had been working all day said, boy, this is going to be wonderful. Look, he gave those who only labored an hour a day's labor. I wonder what we're going to get. And they got the same thing. A near riot broke out. The Bible says there was murmuring. They were disgruntled. And they felt discriminated against. And they voiced their grievance. complaints were uttered. Others just murmured under their breath. Notice Matthew 20:11. And when they had received it, they murmured against the good man of the house. These who were murmuring were those who had toiled for 12 long hours, and they ended at the end of the day saying, it just isn't fair. And it wasn't. But God is good. I want you to learn tonight some incredible truths, some great truths that will see you through in life. And if you don't learn these, I think you're going to get your nose bumped on the spiritual highway. Truth number one, it's always too soon to quit, but never too late to start. Always too soon to quit, but it is never too late to start. Now look in verse 6. And about the 11th hour he went out and found others standing idle and saith unto them, why stand ye here all the day idle? And they came at the 11th hour. Now he's not talking here about deathbed repentance. He's not talking about burning the candle of life for yourself and then blowing the smoke in God's face. Now there is a deathbed repentance. God will save anybody if they're drawing their last breath, if they call upon him to save them. But that's not what he's trying to teach here, or what he is teaching here. Now the thief on the cross was saved in the 11th hour. Just before he died, he turned to Jesus and said, Lord, remember me when thou comest into thy kingdom. Now, don't deliberately deny Christ and say, well, I'll get saved in the 11th hour, because you may never get to the 11th hour. But what is he saying? He's saying it is never too late to start. It is always too soon to quit. Now, these people came into the vineyard, even in the 11th hour, as soon as they were called. Now, what is the teaching here? It is better to start and to serve lovingly all day, but it is never too late to start. If there's some of you feel like, you know, I've wasted my life. I'm getting up in years. I'm 60, 70, 80, 90. It's the 11th hour for me. I've got wonderful, wonderful news for you. Our Lord is calling you into his vineyard. Listen, friend. It's always too soon to quit. Never too late to start. You've been sitting idle all of your spiritual life. The Lord of the vineyard is calling you tonight. Second truth. If you bargain with God, you will cheat yourself. Look now in verse 2. And when he had agreed with the laborers for a penny a day, he sent them into his vineyard. That means an agreement had to be made. That means there was some haggling. That means there was a contract. Actually, Williams gives it when they had contracted. They were looking for a certain amount. I can just hear them saying, what are you paying today? And he says, well, I'll pay you a penny a day. And they say, well, no, we think we need more than a penny a day. Let's say the labor at that time for a laborer was $10 an hour. And he's saying, I'll pay you $120 for a day's work. And they say, couldn't you pay us more than that? He says, no, I will pay you this much. I heard about a man who applied for a job, and he asked his prospective employer, what will you pay me? He said, I'll pay you what you're worth. He said, no deal. I just quit a job making more than that. But they're haggling back and forth. And finally, they agree. There's a contract. And they go into the vineyard. Now, they go into the vineyard early. And there's nothing wrong with that. The earlier you go into the vineyard, the better it is. I was called into the vineyard early. God saved me at 14, called me to preach at 16. I've been pastoring since I was 19. It's all I've ever done. And if you've been called early, praise God that you've been kept from much sinning. Praise him for that. I praise God I've never known what it is to use alcohol or tobacco are to be morally impure with fornication. I'm so glad that God saved me from all of that. I'm so glad that God called me early in the morning into his vineyard. And if God has called you that way, thank him. Praise him that you have been saved from much sinning. But if God calls you late in the day, praise him that he has forgiven you much. You see, listen, friend, to bargain with God is to cheat yourself. Now, these people were bargaining with God, the ones who came early, and nothing wrong with coming early, but they were trying to drive a bargain. The others came with what we would call a gentleman's agreement. Look at it in Matthew 20, verses 4 and 5. And he said unto them, go ye also into the vineyard. Now watch this. And whatsoever is right, I will give you. No agreement here. Just trust me. Whatever is right, I will give you. And they went their way. Again, he went about the sixth and the ninth hour and did likewise. And then in verse 7, and these who came at the 11th hour said, we're here because no man has hired us. He saith unto them, go ye also into the vineyard. Now listen to this. And whatsoever is right, that shall ye receive. Now, they were saying, whatever is right, I'll trust you with. I know that you will do right. We know that you will do whatever's right, and we trust you. We don't ask for a contract. We just simply go into the vineyard to work. Now, what our Lord is doing here is teaching the difference between service that comes out of legalism and service that comes out of love. Now, in the chapter just prior to this, I think we see the reason for this story that Jesus gave. In Matthew chapter 19, verse 27, Peter, who was about to slip into legalism, asked Jesus this question. Then answered Peter and said unto him, behold, we have forsaken all and followed thee. What shall we have, therefore? Now he was saying, look, Lord, I want to make a deal with you. When we follow you, we want to know what we're going to get paid. Now legalism is always demanding its rights. It wants to bargain with God. The basis of the service is debt, not grace. The problem with legalism is not that it doesn't get what it bargains for. The problem is it does get what it bargains for. They bargained for a penny, and they got a penny. Jesus said, those who pray to be seen of men have their reward. Jesus said, those who give to be seen of men, they have their reward. They make a deal, and they have a deal. The principle is that God gives the best who leave the choice with him. If you bargain with God, you will cheat yourself. In this story, those who bargained came in last. Look in verse 16. So the last shall be first, and the first last. You see, this is not equal pay for equal work. God is not interested in your hours. God wants your heart. God wants you to serve him, trusting him with a free heart, a joyful heart, an open heart, a liberal heart, saying, oh God, whatever you do, I know that you are good. Now, God can treat you two ways. He can treat you like a hireling, you bargain with him, or he can treat you like a servant. Now, the Pharisees were legalists, and they tried to bargain with God. And they lived lives of legalism. Just go over to Matthew 23 and look in verse 23 about the Pharisees. Jesus said, woe unto you, scribes and Pharisees, hypocrites, for ye pay tithe of mint and anise and cumin, and have omitted the weightier matters of the law, judgment, mercy, and faith. These ought you to have done, that is, you ought to tithe and not to leave the others undone. Now let me tell you how meticulous the Pharisees were. Some of you ladies have a little mint plant
11: in your backyard and you go and pick a few leaves off to put in the iced tea. And I like that. That smells good and just adds a little extra flavor and buoyancy to iced tea. But now the Pharisees were so careful. If they had a mint plant, and as they're picking the leaves, 1, 2, 3, 4, 5, 6, 7, 8, 9, those are mine. 10th, that's God's. They were so careful that they do it exactly right. You would think that God commended them for it, but he didn't. Jesus said, woe unto you, because you're legalists. You've left off judgment, mercy, and faith. I want to tell you something. It pays to tithe. But if you tithe because it pays, you have a problem. You don't tithe because it pays. Not a bargain with God. You give liberally and joyfully. And the Bible says in 2 Corinthians 9, verse 7, God loves a cheerful giver. People say, give till it hurts. No, you give till it stops hurting. That you can cheerfully give. Now here's the third principle. You will be very wise if you let God keep the books. Now if you keep a record of your service, you know how many hours you've served, you know what you've done, you're very foolish, rather than leaving the matter with God. You see, Peter had been keeping books. Peter had his eye on the clock. He said, we've done so and so and so and so. What are we going to get paid? The legalist always has his eye on the clock. He knows how many hours he has served. He knows what so-called sacrifices he's made. And he really doesn't have the vineyard in his mind. He doesn't have his master in his mind. He has himself on his mind. When I was a boy, among other jobs that I worked at when I was in junior high school, I worked in the drugstore. But that was the kind of a drugstore we had back yonder that had a soda fountain in it. And I cooked hamburgers. You didn't know I could do that. I made ice cream sundaes. I did all of these things there in the soda fountain for Mr. Allbritton. And in the evening time, when it was time to close, which was 11 o'clock, I would sweep the floor. Now, we didn't have air conditioning in that drugstore. We had folding doors that opened right out to the street. I had my eye on the clock. It is now 10:59. 11 o'clock, closing time. I saw a car pull up outside. I went to the door. I began to fasten the door, bolt it down. They came and knocked on the door. I said, we're closed. I turned around, and Mr. Allbritton was standing right behind me. He said, son, I've had this store for X number of years. He said, that's the first time a customer was ever turned away. I felt about that high. Now, what was the difference? I was a legalist. I had my eye on the clock. I was not concerned about Mr. Allbritton's vineyard. Now listen to me, friend. You'll get more if you let God keep the books. If you keep the books, let me tell you what the danger is. Number one, you may overpay yourself on some occasion. Sometimes we think we're really doing great things, and we may not. I heard a black preacher use a very poignant illustration one time. He was preaching to preachers, and he said, now you preachers, you talk about all of those souls that got saved Sunday morning in your church. You might be prone to think they got saved because of your preaching. He said, have you ever gone dove hunting? And a man in this field over here will shoot a dove, but he keeps on flying, and he lands in your field. He said, that man that fell at your altar this morning, someone may have wounded him a long time ago. Somebody witnessed to him. Somebody shared Christ with him, and you say, look what I did with my preaching. You see, sometimes you may take credit for something that you really don't deserve credit for. And there are other times
10: when you don't even realize how you've been used of God, but God is using you in a very special way. Listen to Matthew 25 now. Just go forward to Matthew 25. Jesus is talking about those that he's going to reward. And he said, "And I was hungered, and ye gave me meat. And I was thirsty, and you gave me drink. I was a stranger, and you took me in, naked, and you clothed me. I was sick, and ye visited me. I was in prison, and you came unto me." Then shall the righteous answer him, saying, "Lord, when saw we thee, and hungered, and fed thee? Or thirsty, and gave thee to drink? When saw we thee a stranger, took thee in, or naked, and clothed thee? Or when saw we thee sick, or in prison, and came unto thee?" And the king shall answer and say unto them, "Verily I say unto you, inasmuch as you've done it unto the least of one of these my brethren, you've done it unto me."
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14: Hi, my name is Lisa Carvajal, and I'm proud to say I'm 57 years old and a first-time homebuyer. I used to think that it was something I couldn't achieve. I learned otherwise in talking with Michelle. She is a good friend of mine and also my trusted real estate agent. Seeing her success, she would share with me on social media, personally. I already knew she was a good person, just the way she conducts herself. As a friend, I knew her heart already, and so that made me feel more comfortable to trust her. She held my hand the whole way, that I didn't have to feel any question was dumb. She'd been asked that same question, you know, 1,000 times. She answered it 1,001. I would always recommend her, because whether or not you do buy from her, she's going to value your time, because she values her time. She is professional. She's very knowledgeable. I want to say concise, but that's not quite the right word. But she won't beat around the bush, and she'll tell you how it is, but in a very professional way. Instead of making you wonder and try to figure it out, and she's very upfront. And honesty, that goes a very long way when you're spending

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4: Cattle close sharply higher, wheat and cotton finish sharply lower. I'm Kerry Martin with Closing Markets on the Texas Farm Bureau Radio Network. Cattle futures staged a rally after a recent string of drops. We closed sharply higher on Thursday. We ended up closing with October live cattle up 412 to finish at 214.30. The December up 410, closing at 216.12. Feeder cattle sharply higher, with the October up 672 to close at 321.10. November feeders jumped 695, finishing the day at 315.30. Cash fed cattle market seeing some action so far this week, about 36,000 head. We've seen the market somewhat steady to a little soft. In the north, we've seen sales at 217 to 219 live, dress cattle selling 345 to 350. Also seeing a few cattle sold at 219 here in the south on Wednesday. Corn closed slightly lower after bigger drops earlier in the trading session. December corn down 2 3/4, 540 3/4. March corn down 2 1/4, 556 a bushel. Russian President Putin talking about a chance at a peace agreement in the Russia-Ukraine war put big pressure on the wheat market. Both hard and soft wheat took a drop, with December Kansas City wheat down 18 3/4, 815 1/2. December Chicago wheat down 19 3/4, closing at 754 1/4. Speculators have run the cotton market up into the 90s. Now they're getting out of those positions, and it has dropped back into the 80s. December cotton dropping 248 points to close at 86.45 cents. In the energy markets, October natural gas down 3 cents, 291. October West Texas crude up 47 cents, 91.48 a barrel. I'm Kerry Martin on the Texas Farm Bureau Radio Network.
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6: It seems that it just keeps burning. I'm Danny Martin on the Texas Farm Bureau Radio Network. That Ross fire that's burning in central Texas now has burned more than 90,400 acres, and it's still just considered as 38% contained. Firefighters from all across the state and the nation have come in to assist. The only other wildfire that the Texas A&M AgriLife Extension Service is posting is in San Saba County at the moment, and let's hope it stays that way. They call the Pigtail Fire, that's consumed 105 acres, but considered 90% contained. It's getting a little hard to wade through the weeds, but the ICE agents that have been suspended for shooting a man and then lying about it in an incident, that have been charged with making a false statement to investigators now. The 52-year-old officer shot through a door at an ICE raid in January in Albuquerque. He has been charged with making false statements to federal investigators. He'd been picked up and has been in jail and held there. Texas Governor Greg Abbott but refused to sign the extradition papers because he said the state of Minnesota had social service problems. The Texas A&M Board of Regents will be considering cutting dozens of courses from their core curriculum throughout the day today. It will be across all of their 11 universities that are in the system. This comes in response to a state law. It requires all general education classes to be what they call foundational. Some of the proposed deletions of various courses will be about women and gender, climate and the environment, as well as Black and Latino history,

literature, and culture. Colleges have historically been able to decide what they want to count as their core curriculum for all the undergraduates, but now state lawmakers in recent years have been asserting more oversight in that process. A long-standing record has been eclipsed for the state. In Austin, their new waterline high-rise has been completed. That 74-story mixed-use tower in downtown, 23 feet higher than Houston's J.P. Morgan Chase Tower, that for almost 40 years has been the longtime winner of the Tallest Building Award for Texas. The tower has 75 stories at the new waterline, but Austin only has 74, but it's still taller. I'm Danny Moffitt on the Texas Farm Bureau Radio Network.

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0: Bibles to Ephesians chapter 4, verses 17 to 19. Ephesians chapter 4, verses 17 to 19. And let's read this passage together, if you can. If not, I'll read it for you a couple of times so we know what it says. The Bible says in Ephesians 4:17, "This I say therefore and testify in the Lord, that you henceforth walk not as other Gentiles walk, in the vanity of their mind, having the understanding darkened, being alienated from the life of God through the ignorance that is in them, because of the blindness of their heart, who being past feeling, have given themselves over unto lasciviousness to work all uncleanness with greediness." Now notice what Paul said in verse 17, "that ye henceforth walk not as other Gentiles walk," here it is, in the vanity of their mind. Now when they walk in the vanity of their mind, the understanding is darkened, alienated from the life of God through the ignorance that is in them because of the blindness of their heart, then their past feeling given over to a lasciviousness, then working uncleanness with greediness. You know, I've been thinking lately, how is it that whole societies degenerate into sexual perversion and things as horrible as baby killing? You know, I wonder about that. And you read about these things over and over in the Bible. In 2 Kings chapter 16, verse 3, we're not going to turn there, Ahaz made his son to pass through the fire. You see the same thing in 2 Chronicles chapter 28, verse 3. According to 2 Kings chapter 23, and verse 10, when Josiah is cleaning up the country, you see that what Ahaz had done was involved in the worship of Molech. Now, Ahaz is not the only one that did that. Innocent blood was on Manasseh's hands as well. And, of course, you know about the sexual sins of Sodom and Gomorrah. These same sins cropped up again in the tribe of Benjamin. You remember that man from Bethlehem, Judah, went over to get his concubine, and then he was coming back to Mount Ephraim, and they stopped in Gibeah, and the Benjamites came and wanted to abuse the man. They ended up abusing his concubine and left her for dead. Well, Sodom and Gomorrah were completely destroyed. The tribe of Benjamin was nearly decimated over this. And then during the reigns of Asa and Jehoshaphat, they dealt with these same sins again. You know, now we see similar things happening in our own country. And I'm wondering, how in the world did we get like this? I mean, you don't have people burning children in the fire to Molech, but with abortion, you've got the same thing. It's that that goddess of sex, if you will, and I'll do as I please. How do we get like this? And the answer is found in the Bible. The answer can be found in examining, listen, a sinner's mind. That's what we're going to study today. A sinner's mind. And a sinner's mind, according to Ephesians 4:17, is a vain mind. They walk in the vanity of their mind. I'm reminded of Psalm 2, verse 1. "Why do the heathen rage, and the people imagine a vain thing?" Why do they imagine a vain thing? You see, a vain mind is rooted in pride and conceit, and the thoughts from this mind are foolish. They're worthless. They're useless. Romans chapter 1 describes perfectly this vain mind. Romans chapter 1, and look with me in verse 21. "Because that when they knew God, they glorified him not as God, neither were thankful, but became vain in their imaginations, and their foolish heart was darkened. Professing themselves to be wise, they became fools. So they think they're wise, but they're not. The Bible says they're fools. All right, I'll give you an example. Evolution is the fruit of a vain imagination. Because evolution says God did not create this place. It just happened accidentally. We can't exactly tell you how it happened, but we can tell you that God didn't do it. We can sure tell you that. Oh, yeah? That's a vain, foolish imagination. All of this so-called science is rooted in the minds of people who are not thankful. And this so-called evolutionary science is rooted in the minds of people who do not glorify God. They don't want to glorify God. I mean, if you're an evolutionist, who do you thank if you say the blessing? Well, you can't thank God because God, in your mind, didn't provide anything that the Bible says he created and made. In Acts chapter 17, Paul is now preaching to the Athenians, and he said in Acts chapter 17 and verse 24, God that made the world and all things therein, seeing that he is Lord of heaven and earth, dwelleth not in temples made with hands, neither is worshipped with men's hands, as though he needed anything, seeing he giveth to all life and breath and all things. He giveth to all life and breath and all things. Verse 28, for in him we live and move and have our being. And Paul said, as certain also of your own poets have said, for we are also his offspring. He said, I'm not telling you anything that people around here don't already know. Your own poets have said this, that you're his offspring, and he's the one that's providing all this. Well, if you're an evolutionist, how do you bow your head and thank? Who do you thank? Nobody. There's nobody to thank, according to you, according to your mind. A vain mind is really where the trouble with sin begins in a person's life. And this is where it begins in a society as well. You come up with this idea that there's no God, no accountability to God. You know, this stuff is, when I say this is where the trouble with sin begins, I didn't say this is where sin begins, but this is where the trouble with sin begins in a person's life. And this is where it begins in society as well. Let me give you an example. Idolatry is vain worship. It really is. It is vain worship. Why? Because idols have nothing. They can't speak. They can't hear. They can't see. They can't do anything. They're dumb idols. In countries where idols are worshipped, I've been to some, perhaps you have as well, in countries where idols are worshipped, you see sinners walking in the vanity of their mind. They aren't thankful to God, and they don't glorify God. They are thankful to their idol, and they glorify their idol, but really they're just superstitious and vain in their imagination. All right, so this vain mind that just kind of gets rid of God, and it's now, you know, God's now in the statue, or God's now in our science, or whatever that may be, well, that vain mind that starts thinking for itself, is not thankful to God, does not glorify God, doesn't have to be an evolutionist, doesn't have to be an idolater, it's just, those are examples of how people take God out of the picture with their vain thoughts. All right, well, that vain mind then leads to what Paul calls a carnal mind. Romans chapter 8 verses 6 and 7, he says, for to be carnally minded is death, but to be spiritually minded is life and peace, because the carnal mind is enmity against God. For it is not subject to the law of God, neither indeed can be. See, the carnal mind is enmity against God. It means that you and God are now enemies, is what that means. Turn to Colossians chapter 1, and look with me in verse 21. Colossians chapter 1, verse 21. All right, the Bible says, and you that were sometime alienated and enemies in your mind by wicked works, yet now hath he reconciled. All right, so there you go. That mind, that carnal mind, is enmity with God. And when you're in it, you are enemies in your mind by wicked works. So this vain mind becomes a carnal mind. And when you start thinking with a carnal mind, you become an enemy of God. That's what the Bible says. The carnal mind is enmity against God. So when a sinner's mind is carnal, you know what he does? He minds earthly things. Turn to Philippians chapter 3. He minds earthly things, not heavenly things. Philippians chapter 3, here's a good example. We're in the middle of a text here, but it's a parenthesis that we're going to read, and that begins in verse 18, Philippians chapter 3, verse 18. For many walk, of whom I have told you often, and now tell you even weeping, that they are the enemies of the cross of Christ, whose end is destruction, whose God is their belly, and whose glory is in their shame, who mind earthly things, earthly things. Subtly, this is what happened to Eve in Genesis chapter 3. I didn't realize this until studying through this thing with the mind. Evidently, what happened is that Eve became an enemy of God before she disobeyed him. I mean, her conversation with the devil, she was convinced that God had held out on her, that God denied her access to a tree for whatever reason. So look how the devil did this. Go back to Genesis chapter 3 and look how the devil set her up. I mean, this is really something here. Genesis chapter 3. All right. Now, I'm saying it in so many words, but look at Genesis chapter 3, verse 5. God doth know, Genesis 3, 5, God doth know that in the day you eat thereof, then your eyes shall be opened, and ye shall be as gods, knowing good and evil. Notice how the devil said it. God doth know that when you do this, your eyes are going to be opened, and you'll be as gods, knowing good and evil. So here's what he said. You see, God knows you'll be as gods, and that's why he won't let you have this tree. Isn't he a bad God? I mean, just look at this tree. So she looks at the tree and notices that the tree is good for food. It's good for food. Well, don't you know that a tree that's good for food appeals to you when your God is your belly? That's what Philippians chapter 3 said. Their God is their belly. All right, and then she also noticed that the tree was pleasant to the eyes. And it's like the devil's, saying, it's like he's bringing this to her attention. Well, men love pleasures. Today, they love pleasures more than they love God. And then she noticed that the tree was to be desired to make one wise. Oh, that tree will make you wise. Well, that's very appealing when you are a lover of your own self. I mean, don't you want to become gods? You see how that thing went? So it's not only that she disobeyed God because she saw how good the tree was, but she disobeyed God because she saw how bad he was. Oh, he'll let you have all these trees, but he won't let you have this one. I'll tell you why he won't let you have this one. Those over there, you just get the sweetness of the fruit and a little bit of food for your body. This one, your eye is going to open. This one, you're going to be as gods. This one, you're going to be wise. Oh, man. She's like, wait a minute. Why was God holding out on me? See? And when you get tempted by sin, that's what happens. You're like, wow, why was God holding out on me? My preacher's been telling me you're not supposed to do these things when you're, young, and then you get to be a teenager. It's like, why was he telling me? These things are good. Turn to Ephesians chapter 2. Ephesians chapter 2, and look at verses 2 and 3. Ephesians chapter 2, look at verse 2 and 3, wherein in time past you walked according to the course of this world, according to the prince of the power of the air, the spirit that now worketh in the children of disobedience, among whom also we all had our conversation in times past, in the lust of our flesh, fulfilling the desires of the flesh and of the mind, and were by nature the children of wrath, even as others. So what happens is this. Once you start thinking with that carnal mind, Ephesians 2 shows you that this mind is influenced by the devil and is influenced by this spirit that's here in this world and influenced by evil spirits. With a carnal mind, you become an enemy of God and a friend of the devil. That's what happens. You start siding up with the devil and going according to the course of this world. And therefore, whatever this mind can imagine, it will do. So what's going to happen? That's how this progression goes. All right, so we see that it starts out with a vain mind. Basically, you know, I don't need to be thankful to God. I don't need to give glory to God. I mean, who's he anyway, right? And then a carnal mind, which strictly becomes a mind that imagines about whatever the flesh wants and feels like God's been holding out because he won't let you have those things. And so you become an enemy of God because he's the one that's telling you no. All right, and then watch what happens in Titus chapter 1 and verses 15 and 16. Titus chapter 1, verses 15 and 16. All right, here's what happens next. You go from a vain mind to a carnal mind to a defiled mind. A defiled mind. Titus 1:15. Unto the pure all things are pure, but unto them that are defiled and unbelieving is nothing pure, but even their mind and their conscience is defiled. They profess that they know God. And I see that's that vain mind. That they weren't thankful and they wouldn't glorify God, but they profess that they know God. I've done a lot of personal work over decades. And I'm going to tell you, they do profess that they know God. They do, even though they're not thankful and even though they do not glorify him. Verse 16 goes on to say, but in works they deny him. So they say, they profess that they know God, but their works deny him, being abominable and disobedient, and unto every good work reprobate. After the mind becomes carnal and the sinner gets into more sin, the mind becomes defiled. Why? Nothing is pure to a defiled mind, and the works the sinner does are abominable. They're certainly disobedient, and they are abominable. So at this point, the sinner's conscience no longer pricks him with guilt and shame. He commits the sins that he commits, and it's like, well, okay, it's no big deal. I have no accountability to God for this, and I don't feel bad about this at all. I'm do what I'm doing because this is what I do. His mind and conscience have become too defiled. And this is a bad place to be. I mean, you can see, listen, you really can. You can see how movies and television and the internet and books contribute to a defiled mind because sinners become desensitized. They see this stuff played out over and over and over. It's like, okay, it's no big deal if people get shot up and killed and raped and every other kind of horrible thing that goes on there. And people get ripped off and people get beat up and people, you know, crash cars. Doesn't make any difference. You're desensitized to it. Sin, listen, sin doesn't bother you anymore. It doesn't bother you anymore. You delight in it. It's like, I need to see more. Let me pay another $15 to go watch another movie. Defiled mind. So it goes a vain mind, a carnal mind. Now you're at enmity with God, a defiled mind. And then go back to Romans chapter 1. Here we go, down to a reprobate mind. Romans chapter 1, verse 28. Romans chapter 1, verse 28. And even as they did not like to retain God in their knowledge, God gave them over to a reprobate mind. Because they didn't want to retain God in their knowledge, God gave them over to a reprobate mind to do those things which are not convenient. Now, when the sinner's mind becomes defiled and he continues in sin, God gives him over to a reprobate mind, and any and all things go. I mean, when men turn away from God, well, the Lord shows you where they're going to turn. In Romans chapter 1, you just read verse 28. Notice what they'll go to in verse 29, 30, and 31. Being filled with all unrighteousness, fornication, wickedness, covetousness, maliciousness, full of envy, murder, debate, deceit, malignity, whisperers, backbiters, haters of God, despiteful, proud, boasters, inventors of evil things, disobedient to parents, without understanding, covenant breakers, without natural affection, implacable, unmerciful. There you go. There you go. And you look around and say, that sounds an awful lot like the headlines in the newspaper every day. That sounds an awful lot like the 10 o'clock news. Yes, indeed it does. God gives them over to a reprobate mind, and anything and all things go. And the end of these sins, according to Romans chapter 1, is death. And not only that, but sinners who commit these sins know that the end is death. Verse 32, Romans chapter 1. Who, knowing the judgment of God, that they which commit such things are worthy of death, not only do the same, but have pleasure in them that do them. That's why they pay to see it over and over again. That's why they want to become involved in these sins. They know the thing is leading to death, but they have pleasure in them and they do them. You know, sin is a killer. So because sin is a killer and it gets in you, what happens is the behavior becomes destructive to the point of death. But think about it. Men drink themselves to death. Men drug themselves to death. Men smoke themselves to death. Men fornicate themselves to death. Men gorge themselves to death. Any way you want to die, they just chase after you. Think, how in the world did he go down that road and end up like that? Mind got messed up. Went from a vain mind to a carnal mind to a defiled mind to a reprobate mind. And boom, there you go. They know what's coming. You go to the doctor. Doctor says your liver's all messed up. You keep on drinking like that, you're going to die. He keeps on drinking. You go to the doctor. The doctor says you got COPD. You're going to get a terrible situation. He goes home and keeps on smoking. What is that? That's that the mind can't, just cannot get a hold of God. And so this is how sinners and societies degenerate into the condition that you find in the Bible and into the condition we find ourselves in this country today. This is how it happens. It's a mental problem as well as a spiritual problem. Sinners' minds have degenerated all the way from being vain to being reprobate. Now, they introduced, they took the prayer and Bible out of school in the 60s, and then they introduced the evolution in there and started teaching that as the only thing. And now, they were cutting in line and chewing bubble gum back in the 60s, which they weren't supposed to do. And now they come in with automatic weapons, and they're killing all their classmates and teachers. You say, how in the world? It's a mental problem. And you're not gonna solve it with drugs, because it's also a spiritual problem. It's a spiritual mental problem. You know what? The only hope of restoring a sinner's mind is regeneration through Jesus Christ. I think back to Mark chapter 5, that man that was possessed with, what was that, legion? There were 2,000 pigs that ran off a cliff and died. All right. When Jesus Christ delivered the man and the Gadarenes from the devil, and the people from town came to see what had happened, they saw that man sitting there clothed. The Bible says, listen, in Mark 5:15, the Bible says, and in his right mind, in his right mind. When a sinner gets saved, Jesus can reset his mind. If a saved sinner will follow Romans 12:2 and Ephesians 4:23, he can renew his mind and turn away from the effects of the vain, carnal, defiled, and reprobate mind he once had. What does Romans chapter, you say, you're probably sitting there going, well, what does Romans chapter 12, verse 2 say? Be not conformed to this world, but be ye transformed by the renewing of your mind, that you may prove what is that good and acceptable and perfect will of God. God's will was always good. God's will was always acceptable and perfect. It always has been. But when you gave up and quit thanking God and glorifying God, you lost that understanding of the goodness of His will, and you decided, I'm going to go do what I want to do. And now you have to get your mind wrapped back around to having your mind renewed by no longer being conformed to this world, but being transformed, and all of a sudden you'll find out God's will was good, better than yours was. And then Ephesians 4:23 says, and be renewed in the spirit of your mind. Now that's, you do that by getting away from being conformed to the world, being transformed by really what you're hearing now, preaching, teaching, and reading and believing of the Word of God. That's what does it. Now, I'll tell you what happens. When a sinner gets saved, the Bible says God hath not given us the spirit of fear, but of power and of love and of a sound mind. When you get saved and you start renewing that mind, you know what's going to happen? One of these days, you're going to look back in horror at the things you did and wonder, how in the world could I have done those things? How is it possible that I did those things? And now you know how. You let that mind start slipping, vain, carnal, defiled, reprobate mind, and that's how you got there individually. And you know something? That's how we've gotten there in this country today, is that people, it's just crazy. They said, look, you're going to turn away from God now, okay? We're going to go do it man's way, and we're going to become secular, and we're going to become scientific, and we're going to tell you how things are. Well, you did all that, and look what you got here. You got an absolute royal mess on your hands, and the only solution is Jesus Christ. That's the only solution. There's no other solution. And once you get Jesus Christ, then a restoration of that mind by renewing your mind. I hope this has helped you understand what's going on. Amen.
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0: 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Bye-bye.
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4: 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And now for a look at your forecast. Today, mostly sunny and hot with a high of 97. Winds out of the south-southeast at 15 to 25 miles an hour. Tonight, partly cloudy with a low of 80. Winds out of the south-southeast at 15 to 25 miles an hour. 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
5: If God asked you to do something you didn't want to, how would you respond? With obedience or with rebellion? Jonah chose rebellion. And today on Turning Point, Dr. David Jeremiah reveals what happened to him as a result. Can you ever win by going against God's will? Stay tuned as David continues his series, Jonah the Runaway Prophet, with today's message, No Man is an Island.
6: Have you ever thought about what happened with Jonah? I mean, he actually decided to go into a contest with God. God said, go this way. Jonah said, I'm going that way. And he thought he could win. How God brought him back is the whole message of the book of Jonah. And he may not use as dramatic a way to bring you back, but he will follow you. He's the hound of heaven, and he will not let you get away without pursuing you. Don't run away from him. Run toward him, and we're going to see what happens

0: If you don't, in this edition of Turning Point, we're studying Jonah, the runaway prophet. Hey, you can get the study guide for this series along with both the audio and video of the teaching of this. It's rather recent, and we want you to have it. If you can go to our website, which is davidjeremiah.org, there you will find everything you need to put this in your library and have it available to you going forward. We hope you will do that. And don't forget also, during this month, we're making available the calendar for 2027. This is something I love to tell you about because this is such a beautiful product. It is a 14-month calendar that takes you from November of this year all the way through December of next year. And you will discover this calendar will be a blessing to you. The calendar this year is called The Light of the World, and the beautiful photography features all that. Simply ask for the calendar when you send your gift today, and we'll have it on its way to you. Plenty of time for you to begin using it in the month of November. Now, here is part one of No Man is an Island. Voltaire was one of the most famous philosophers of the French Enlightenment. He was brilliant and witty and very openly hostile to Christianity. He mocked the Bible. He attacked the church. He predicted that faith would be replaced by education, philosophy, and human reason. He said, "It is impossible that Christianity will survive." Well, Voltaire died in 1778, convinced that history would prove that what he said was true and would actually happen. But less than 60 years after his death, Voltaire's former residence in Geneva became a center for the storage and distribution of Bibles and gospel tracts through the Evangelical Society of Geneva. And that's not all. There is a record that the printing presses he once used to attack Christianity were repurposed to print Bibles. And I have to think the Lord has a sense of humor as he looks at the thing that people say. You know, history and scripture are filled with people who have tried to stand against God and lost. It is never good to get into a contest with the Almighty. No one ever wins that battle. The Lord wins 100% of the time. Jacob wrestled with God and lost his strength. Pharaoh defied God and lost his nation. Nebuchadnezzar exalted himself and lost his mind. Saul of Tarsus fought against Christ and lost his cause. And Herod Agrippa claimed God's glory and lost his life. When you fight against God, you lose. As I think about the book of Jonah, it seems to me that it is really a book about a contest between God and Jonah. And it almost sounds foolish to say that because, I mean, who would ever want to get into a contest with God? But that is exactly what Jonah did. He believed there was some way he could escape the will and purpose of God. But the psalmist sums it up. The psalmist says, "Where can I go from your spirit, or where can I flee from your presence? If I ascend unto heaven, you are there. If I make my bed in hell, behold, you are there." The Bible tells us that God is omnipresent. That means he is always present everywhere, all the time. There is never a place where you can go where the presence of God is not already there. So what Jonah tried to do was a rather foolish thing. I wish he had heard my message. Maybe he wouldn't have done that. Because twice in the opening verses, we are told that Jonah fled from the presence of the Lord. That is what he was trying to do. But it was impossible. Because no matter where he went, God was already there. I would not be surprised if maybe there's not someone here today who has been trying to do the same things. I mean, you would not use those words. But in your heart, you know that God has been speaking to you about some things. And you've chosen not to do what you know he has asked you to do. You have rebelled against him and you've said, "I don't want to do that. I'm going to do this." I hope that before we are finished today, you will see how foolish it is to try to run and hide from God. We begin following the opening movement in the book of Jonah. We saw how clear God's command was. He gave Jonah three simple instructions, commands the prophet could not have misunderstood. He said, arise, go, preach to Nineveh. And then we saw Jonah get up, and instead of obeying God, he arose to flee. He went in the opposite direction of the will of God, down to Joppa, down into a ship headed for Tarshish. Whenever you run from God, the path is always down, down, down. And that sets the stage for everything that follows in this story. So we begin today at verse 4 in the first chapter, and notice the disturbance of Jonah's plan. But the Lord sent a great wind on the sea, and there was a mighty tempest on the sea, so that the ship was about to be broken up. Verse 4 marks the moment in this story when God steps in. Jonah is running, but God is not going to let him go. So the Lord sent out a great wind on the sea. The phrase sent out is sometimes used in the Old Testament for throwing a weapon, like a spear or a javelin. And the picture is of God throwing a storm after Jonah as he's running away. Sometimes, even today, God has to use hard things to get our attention. You know, I don't mean this in a mean-spirited way, but some of you are really hard-headed. Or should I say, some of us are really hard-headed. Sometimes God can't whisper to us. He has to shout. And many times the louder voice comes through difficult moments in our life, through things we weren't expecting, from challenges we didn't anticipate, nor did we want. Here's the truth. Sin often brings a storm with it. Bad choices usually come with hard consequences. Here's the hope. For those who belong to God, nothing is wasted. You know, the Bible says it this way, that all things work together for good to those who love God, who are the called according to His purpose. God uses years of waiting and famine and disappointment to teach Abraham how to trust Him when nothing seemed to be happening. God used betrayal by his brothers to prepare Joseph to be the prime minister of Egypt. God used fear, failure, and 40 years in the desert to humble Moses so that he would be ready for the last 40 years of his life leading the people of God. Not every storm happens because of sin. Don't get me wrong. Every storm can be used by God to grow us. Hard seasons can teach us faith. I've told you before that all the important things in my life I seem to have learned during difficult times. Sometimes they shape our character. They always draw us closer to God. And for many people, the hardest moments of their lives are the moments that led them to Jesus. Jonah did not understand it yet, but even in the middle of the storm, God's mercy was working. God was not trying to destroy Jonah. He was trying to get him to come back home and behave. The disturbance of Jonah's plan is followed by the disruption of Jonah's world. All of a sudden, everything about Jonah's life is in disarray. Notice what happens next. So that the ship was about to be broken up, and the mariners were afraid, and every man cried out to his God and threw the cargo that was in the ship into the sea to lighten the load. Jonah is on board. God sends the wind, and the storm begins to rage. The waves grow larger and larger, and the sea is violent, and the scripture says the ship's falling apart. Stuff's falling off the ship. It's coming unglued. The sailors are terrified. They do not know what to do, so the first thing they do is they try to lighten the load of the ship so that it will ride higher in the water. They begin jettisoning the cargo. And then the Bible says they start to pray. I mean, they're really desperate. Every one of them is crying out to his own God. You know, these sailors weren't Hebrews. These weren't Jewish sailors. They were polytheistic pagans. Each man had his own God. They did not know what else to do, so when they lost control, they started to pray. How many of you know that there are no atheists in the foxhole? People pray when things get tough, no matter how anti-prayer they are before the incident happens. They may not know how to pray. They may not know who they are praying to. But there is something within the human heart that says when you come to the end of yourself, there is someone outside of you who can help you. Now, we know who that someone is. But even people who don't know Jesus pray. They pray out of fear. They pray out of desperation. People who do not know him pray the best way they know how. And that is how desperate these sailors were. They were petrified, they panicked, and they prayed. Now, notice what happens next, the discovery of Jonah's sin. But Jonah had gone down into the lowest parts of the ship and lain down and was fast asleep. Doesn't that seem strange? I mean, I don't think I'd be sleeping in a storm. Here he is at the bottom of the ship. He's sleeping. And the captain came to him and said to him, "What do you mean, sleeper? Arise, call on your God. Perhaps your God will consider us so that we may not perish." And they said to one another, "Come, let us cast lots that we may know for whose cause this trouble has come upon us." So they cast lots, and the lot fell on Jonah. As the storm continues to rage, the captain looks around and realizes someone is missing. I can almost hear him reasoning out, "Didn't we pick somebody up in Joppa? Where is he? Did he go overboard?" And one of the sailors said, "You know, Captain, what I think I saw was that guy down in the bottom of the ship, and I think he's down there sleeping." And the captain says, "You got to be kidding me." I just added that. I don't think he really said that, but that's what I would have said. So he goes down to where Jonah is, and notice the steps that take place. First, there is inspection. They search the ship, and they find Jonah asleep. Then there is interrogation. The captain asks Jonah, "What do you mean, sleeper?" Can you imagine how unbelievable that must have seemed to the captain? Everybody else is praying, throwing cargo overboard, probably sick to their stomachs, doing everything they can to survive, and here is this one man at the bottom of the ship, sound asleep. The captain is saying, "What are you doing? Don't you know we're about to go under? Get up and pray to somebody." Then there is intervention. This is one of the most interesting moments in the story. The sailors say, "Here's what we'll do. Let's find out who the problem is. Let's cast lots." In their own way, they enter what we would call a lottery. They cast lots, and the Bible says the lot fell on Jonah. And I've read some people who say, "What a coincidence that was." You know, I don't think that was. I mean, if God could send the wind and the storm, I think he could figure out how the lot was supposed to come out and make sure it fell on Jonah, because that's who it should have fallen on. So finally, there is the identification. Through their own pagan way, Jonah is singled out as the culprit. The lot fell on Jonah. Sort of as a reminder to us, be sure your sin will find you out. Jonah is now in the center of their target. One of the most sobering things that I've watched over the years as a pastor is how often the discovery of sin comes long after the sin itself. The Lord never says exposure will be immediate, but he does say accountability is inevitable. I could tell you some incidents that come to mind when I say what I just said of people who got in trouble they shouldn't have been in. Nobody knew about it, and 7 years later, it came to light and destroyed their life. You know, we think that if we get away with something for a short period of time, we've got it made. And the Bible says, be sure your sin will find you out. Sin has a long tail, and you almost never get away with it. You may think you're clever, more so than anybody else, that you can cover it and nobody will find out, but come and tell me the same thing 5 years from now. Jonah has run from the Lord. He is asleep. He is trying to shut everything out, but God orchestrates the events so that Jonah is singled out as the one man to whom God has now directed his attention. Now we look at Jonah's discussion about his guilt. In verses 8 through 14, this discussion goes on between the mariners and Jonah. Let's walk through this together. First of all, the concern of the mariners. Then they said to Jonah, "Please tell us, for whose cause is this trouble upon us? What is your occupation? And where do you come from? And what is your country? And of what people are you?" After they realized that Jonah was the cause of the storm, the sailor said to him, "Please tell us, for whose cause is this trouble upon us?" And then the questions start coming, one after the other. What's your occupation? Where do you come from? What is your country? And of what people are you? Later, they will ask the ultimate question, "What are we supposed to do with you?" But here they are saying, "Jonah, if you are the reason we are in this mess, we need to know who you are." Now notice Jonah's confession. "So he said to them, 'I am a Hebrew, and I fear the Lord, the God of heaven, who made the sea and the dry land.'" If this verse were all there were in the text, we would say Jonah has come back, he's got everything back together. But unfortunately, this is not a confession of disobedience, it's just a confession of truth. I love this. Jonah was thinking a lot about dry land right then. Did you see that in his text? Isn't it interesting that Jonah could say something like this in the middle of his rebellion? He said, "I am a Hebrew. I fear the Lord." Well, Jonah, you don't really fear the Lord enough, because if you feared him the way you should, you wouldn't be where you are doing what you're doing. But here's the important point. Jonah's theology was correct, and he was still disobedient. Isn't that interesting? You can have correct theology, you can know everything to the last drop, and just because you know it doesn't mean you're going to obey it. Some of the most brilliant men that I have ever known demonstrate what I am saying now. So brilliant, and yet disobedient to God. And the consequences are even greater when that is true. Did you know that the more we know, the more responsible we are? Listen to Hebrews. Hebrews is a very challenging verse. It says, "Think about how much worse the punishment will be for those who have trampled on the Son of God and have treated the blood of the covenant which made us holy as if it were common and unholy, and have insulted and disdained the Holy Spirit who brings God's mercy to us." It's one thing to sin against God in ignorance. It's quite another thing to sin presumptuously. To know the truth, to know God, to know what's right, to know what's wrong, to know what Jonah said about God in verse 9, to claim to fear God, and then still choose to do wrong. So Jonah confesses what he knows about God, but he has not yet confessed his disobedience. That does not happen until the next chapter, when he reaches the lowest point of his life. We come now to the confusion of the mariners. When Jonah finishes speaking, we're told that the men were exceedingly afraid and said to him, "Why have you done this?" For the men knew that he fled from the presence of the Lord because he told them. And they said to him, "What shall we do to you that the sea may be calm for us?" For the sea was growing more tempestuous. All the time they were having this interchange between them. The wind was blowing harder and the waves were getting bigger. And the sailor said, "We got to come to some resolution, Jonah. If you're the cause and you're the reason, please tell us what to do so we can get rid of you and get back to calm." Now listen to Jonah. And Jonah said to them, "Pick me up, throw me into the sea, and the sea will become calm for you, for I know that this great tempest is because of me." That's a pretty good start for Jonah. He's not all the way home yet, but that's a good place to begin. You know, when we finally come to grips with the facts that it's us, and we quit blaming everybody else, and we say, you know, like the old spiritual that says, it's me, O Lord, standing in the need of prayer. Not my brother nor my sister, but it's me, O Lord, standing in the need of prayer. I tell people now more than ever, until we face the truth, we have nowhere to go. Jonah couldn't get back to where he should be until he was willing to be honest. Truth is the starting place for recovery and restoration. As long as we avoid the truth about ourselves, nothing will change. As long as you keep trying to cover it up, as long as you're trying to excuse it, as long as you're trying to make reason for it, it will never get better. Until you face up to what's happened and what you've done, honestly look in the mirror and say, "It's me. I'm the reason for this." We are very good at shifting blame. We blame our parents. We blame our upbringing. We blame our schools. We blame our environment. Sometimes we blame our churches. We blame our circumstances. We just seem to always find someone else to blame. But the turning point comes when we stop deflecting and we start being honest. When we look in the mirror and say, I'm the problem. This didn't happen to me. I made it happen to me. So Jonah finally came to that moment of truth. And he said, if you want to get rid of the storm, then you better get rid of me. That's me. I'm the reason for the storm. And in a moment of courage, he said, throw me overboard and everything will be all right. Now, I want you to pause for just a moment. And I want to ask you this question. If you had been a sailor, how long would it have taken you to get to Jonah and get him out of the ship? You would have immediately grabbed hold of his clothes and thrown him overboard as fast as you could, hoping that this craziness that's going on in the ship would stop. But that's not what happened. Notice what it says in verse 13. Nevertheless, the men rowed hard to return to land, but they could not, for the sea continued to grow more tempestuous against them. Therefore, they cried out to the Lord and said, we pray, O Lord, do not let us perish for this man's life, and do not charge us with innocent blood, for you, O Lord, have done as it pleased you. So if I'd been one of those sailors, the moment Jonah said that word, I would have grabbed him by the shirt and he'd been in the water. Can you understand that? You're the one causing all of this. You're gone. You're out of here. Hasta la vista. But did you see what they did? They rowed as hard as they could to shore. And the Bible says they prayed. They didn't pray to their old gods. Now somehow they've decided that maybe Jonah's God is the right one since he brought the storm. And they began to pray. Somehow through that conversation with Jonah, they had come to believe at least in some measure in the true God. And instead of crying out to their many gods, they're now calling on the Lord himself. Oh God, do what you must do, but don't let us perish in the process. All of this is a remarkable testimony to the sailors' compassion for Jonah. They had no obligation to help him. They had every right to get rid of him. He was the reason they were in this storm, and yet they chose mercy over convenience. Isn't it interesting that sometimes people who do not know God treat others better than people who do know God? I've made that observation, and I'm kind of ashamed to say it. It's not mostly true, but sometimes true. And it was certainly true in the book of Jonah. These ungodly mariners were more concerned about Jonah than many you and I know would be. They didn't want to just get rid of him because he was the source of their trouble. They were concerned about him as a person. Hey, this is No Man is an Island, Part 1, and we'll finish up the 16th verse of the first chapter when we get together again tomorrow. Hope you'll join us then. We're moving through Jonah in this daily broadcast, and we're so happy to have you with us. Don't forget, when you have a moment today, to sit down and send a note and a gift to Turning Point and ask for your copy of the calendar for 27. You do really want to have this. It's a beautiful, beautiful thing to have, and you'll find so many places you want to put it, and I know you'll use it because there's plenty of place for all of your appointments. Thanks for listening. We'll see you tomorrow.
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5: It's Foundations of Freedom Thursday on the Wall Builder Show. 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Glad to have you with us. Rick Green here with David Barton and Tim Barton. 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Pastor Jim has the first question. He said, how can any Democrat socialist candidate legally run for office in the United States? By platform and ideology, the Democrat socialists adhere to a form of government that does not at all align with our national or state constitutions. How is it legal for Democrat socialists to run for office, let alone be elected, when they reject our Constitution, our Bill of Rights, and laws, and want to replace it with a totally different form of government? Well, David, Tim, first of all, I'm just glad a pastor, Pastor Jim, is thinking about these kind of things. So this is a great question to ask.
6: It is a great question, and man, I wish there were a good answer to it, but there's not. So let me take you back to the slavery days when the state constitutions prohibited slavery. They absolutely forbid slavery. That did not keep a pro-slavery person from running for office and getting elected and then getting in the legislature trying to overturn the anti-slavery laws. And that's the issue you always have. And I don't know of a single state constitution anywhere in the United States that prohibits socialism. It just doesn't. Now, it may prohibit the way you tax or spend money, but there's nothing that prohibits that philosophy per se.
7: Hey, one thing too, guys, is as you look at the thought of socialism, there's an interesting overlap, as obviously we know, with communism, but there was a law passed that prevented communists from holding office. And I'm trying to think if that was the 1950s, 1960s. One of y'all might remember that better than I do. But ultimately, where it is now is essentially judges have identified that's not really enforceable, that you can't prevent somebody that has their expression of belief. And, you know, under First Amendment, it doesn't really say belief, but it says religion and freedom of speech. And they kind of lump in the communism thought to that and saying, well, see, you can't really prevent a communist from being elected, even though that's literally a law. And guys, one of y'all might remember it. I would have to go back and look it up. And I'm currently sitting in a rental car right now as we're having this conversation. So I can't look that up at the moment. But, guys, one thing to point out, too, remember that there was a law, and I don't remember if it was the 1950s, 1960s. One of y'all might remember off the top of your head. We often have to record from different locations, guys, and this is part of our life. from wherever we are, we jump on and do this episode together. But all that to say, I don't have a way to look it up at the moment. However, my recollection is the 1950s, 1960s, somewhere in there, there was a law that was passed against communism. And essentially, current judges have said that's not really enforceable in the sense of you could not hold office if you were a communist, right? Communists could not hold office in America. And I'm saying that because socialism and communism, they're basically siblings, if not twin sisters, not identical, but almost identical, and certainly what it produces. And the reason I say that is even though there have been times we've passed laws saying, hey, you can't, right? You can't be a communist and hold office in America. Or in this case, maybe you can't be a Democrat socialist and hold office in America. If the number one thing you hate is the U.S. Constitution, we're probably not the nation for you. But Dad, to your point, one of the things that was long understood is you don't have to ideologically believe exactly the same thing to run for office or to try to change the laws of the nation. And that's where there is a challenge. It's one of the dangers of freedom. The founding fathers understood and talked about this well and often, that when you give freedom, freedom only works if you have the right moral underpinnings, if you have the right education system in place, because once you fail to educate, once you remove the morals, that leads to a breakdown in society and ultimately politically of the nation. You can kind of go down the list where that trickles down. But I think this is one of the challenges today. Is we recognize what the detrimental impact, the outcome would be of communism or socialism in the nation. And that is completely correct that we should be opposing this because it is detrimental and awful. But constitutionally, do people have the right, the freedom, the privilege to do awful, detrimental things? And I think you'd have to argue and say, well, I think probably they do. But where do we draw the line? That's a different conversation, but I do think it is one of the challenges. The founding fathers left far more freedom and flexibility than what most of us would appreciate. And the founding fathers honestly never thought we'd come to the place that we would be this dumb. Shock and surprise for them. We are, and here we are. So it's a new problem in many ways from what they would have imagined. And it's a reflection of a lot of the breakdown. So I don't think legally, even though we've tried to pass laws saying no communism and socialism, I don't think legally you can enforce those today, even though they should be enforced, and I wish we did. So, Dad, to your point, you know, even if we had a law in place, and I wish there was, I don't know that it would be upheld by current judges who would say, well, the First Amendment gives you the freedom of belief and expression, etc. So I think it would create a lot of challenges that probably wouldn't solve all the problems we wanted to solve.
6: See, this is exactly why Washington in his farewell address said that it has to be built on religion and morality, because that is the self-enforcement mechanism. That's what limits yourself. That's the kind of stuff that's going to help you think right, act right, behave right, etc. And that goes back to the voters. And Pastor Jim, I'm so glad you asked the question, but this goes back on the voters. If the voters want somebody stupid and dumb, they're going to choose somebody stupid and dumb. If the voters are educated enough to say, hey, that's suicide to the nation, I'm not going to help the nation commit suicide, that's on the voters to do. And that's why we have to teach the voters about religion and morality as the basis of all this. Because if you don't understand love your neighbor like you love yourself and all the things with the golden rule, then we're going to get people in there that are going to be selfish and self-centered, who are anarchists, who want to overthrow this, who want to, you know, give themselves breaks they don't want to give the people. It comes back to really us instilling religion and morality throughout the nation, and then you can vote this kind of stuff in. And Tim, what you mentioned, I mean, this is a problem because the Constitution does give you rights of association, and that's part of the First Amendment, the right of association. And so if these guys want to be associated and they're not actively taking a hand in overthrowing the nation, in an actual definition of treason, even though we might say what they are saying is treasonous, if they're not actively engaging in treason, the courts aren't going to throw them out. And that was part of the enforcement mechanism with eliminating communism is, well, they lean communist, or they're 20% communist, or they're 90% communist. You just never could draw a line on how to enforce that, which is the difficulty. So great question, Pastor Jim. But it does come back to us instilling religion and morality in the voters. There's just not a way to keep these guys out of office unless the voters themselves choose to keep them out. You can't force people through law to do what's right if the heart's not there.
8: Good afternoon. Welcome to the boarding area.
5: Yeah, you guys absolutely nailed it. And sorry for the background noise to our audience. I'm in an airport like Tim's in a rental car place. So we're on the road, as he said, this is our life. But you nailed it. And it does come down to, you know, what our education system teaches. What are the values that our people hold? Because, Tim, you were spot on, too. There were several laws back in, I think, 50s and 60s, and even before that in the 40s. And it was all about the Communist Party of the United States and preventing them from holding office. And the Supreme Court, you know, struck all that down and it all became obsolete. And the only thing that I remember that, you know, even to this day, you can kind of enforce is the what we call the Brandenburg test. And that was a case with a KKK guy that or a response to the KKK where a guy had said something that could have incited violence, but it really wasn't like an imminent inciting of violence. And that's essentially what the court said. And the reason I went that kept commenting on this, guys, is because this is going to also carry over not just communists and socialists, but on the Islam thing. Like, this is going to be a really important debate over the next few years. What goes too far? And is there anything that we can outlaw? Or what are the things that state legislatures and the Congress can do? So I'm sure we're going to get more questions on this very topic, you know, over the next couple of years, specifically because of the threats that we're genuinely facing. But I think you're what you said, Tim. I don't know if I'll paraphrase you correctly, but basically it's one of the costs of freedom. You know, this is how a free society works. And if we don't educate our people better, we run the risk of losing the whole system. So again, thank you, Pastor Jim. Thank you so much as a pastor for thinking about these things and for sending in that question. Okay, let's try another one before we go to break, guys. So this next one comes from Robert, and he said, I've been watching Biblical Citizenship in Modern America. I know that the Constitution can be amended, and that there's been talk over the years about different amendments. What I'm not clear on is this. If a constitutional convention is called for a certain amendment, can other amendments be proposed during that same meeting? For example, if there's a proposed amendment for a balanced budget during the convention, can someone bring up an amendment to try to repeal part of or all of the Second Amendment? Thanks for your time. Robert, thanks for sending in the question. David, Tim, of course, I got strong feelings on this one and answers, but you guys go ahead first.
6: Well, first off, I mean, the answer is you can't limit it. That was the original Constitutional Convention, was they were sent there to revise the Articles of Confederation. Once they got there, they said, that's not working out. Hey, let's do something different. Now, this is one of the debates that happens today over the proposals to have a kind of constitutional commitment to put a balanced budget amendment, whatever. And states are saying, well, we can help this by doing a delegate enforcement act that says, if you do anything other than what we sent you there to do, we're going to remove you. And that did happen with some of the states at the Constitutional Convention, where their delegates got into stuff and they said, nope, you're coming back home. We're sending different delegates, or where they refused to do what they were sent to do there for. So it really falls back to the states to be able to control some of that. But once they get in a convention, if they get the necessary numbers to be able to pass something that goes forward and it's not legally blocked, then, yeah, it can go into all sorts of areas. So that's why, again, states are doing delegate faithfulness acts right now where they're worried about maybe this thing gets out of hand or gets out of control or they do stuff we didn't send them there to do. And that's kind of the security that's out there for some of those states. But the answer to the question is no. If you have limitations when you send them there, that doesn't mean they have to abide by those limitations unless you, the states, want to enforce that and bring them home and send somebody else to do it.
5: Well, that's also why it's so important to remember that it's a suggestion convention. It's not there's nothing in that convention that happens that actually goes into the Constitution. They're literally just getting together to make suggestions to send back to the state legislatures for actual ratification, which takes 38 states. So really, really important for people to remember that. And then, of course, you know, this is hotly debated among constitutional scholars. About half of them think you can limit. The other half think you can't. I'm with David on this. I think there's really no provision for limiting other than limiting what you can tell your particular delegates or commissioners what they can do, and you can recall them. But I don't think you can run roughshod over the convention itself. And I will, Robert had a phrase in there. He said constitutional convention. The original convention was a constitutional convention. I used to make this mistake and call a convention of states a constitutional convention. It's not. It's a convention of the states for amending the current constitution. That's a really important distinction. Tim?
9: Well, yeah, one of the things, too, that, Dad, you said I might have a slight disagreement with. When the founding fathers met, I don't think, and you might not even agree with my contrast. Like, you might agree with me and be like, yeah, that's not what I meant. But I don't think all the founding fathers showed up thinking they were going to amend the Articles of Confederation. I think there are many that showed up thinking, no, we need a brand new document. We need to do something different. And so I don't think they were just showing up to amend the articles. It's why many of them had draft proposals and different models of what they wanted, and it wasn't the Articles of Confederation. But I say that to clarify, because some people go, well, what if they show up to do a constitution, and then we get an entirely new constitution? Well, that's not what a Article 5 Convention of States does. They propose amendments. Now, if one of the amendments was to abolish the Constitution and give us a brand new one, could that be an amendment? Well, yeah, that actually could, but it has to, Rick, as you mentioned, go through 38 states to approve of it, and that's the legislative chambers in those states. So it has to be bicameral in those states, so their House and Senate from those state legislators have to approve of what happens. So even then, like, the likelihood this happens against the will of the people is like zero. The Article 5 Convention of States could only do something that's a reflection of what the people want, because the people have to approve it in their states through their state legislative bodies. But even to the idea of, could it be an open convention? Could it be limited? The reason that there's debate among scholars is because it's never happened. We don't actually know how it would or wouldn't go directly. Although, Rick, you've done some amazing things where you have done some mock conventions down at Patriot Academy to let people come and see what might this look like. How could it go? So you've done a little wargaming, so to speak, with this. But there's a lot of unknowns, because it's a tool in the toolbox that has not ever been fully utilized. But Rick, as you have become a very loud advocate, as our friend Mark Meckler has become a very loud advocate, this is becoming a tool that we need to be far more serious about. Should this be utilized? And then how do we utilize it? So I think there are some unknowns, but I do think there's a lot of reasons that people that are generally concerned and fearful that this might overturn or overthrow the Constitution. The Founding Fathers put amazing checks and balances in place. And when you have to have 3/4 of the state to ratify any of the amendments that come forward, it then is not a runaway convention. It's a reflection of we the people, because the overwhelming majority of Americans through their state legislative bodies would have to support anything coming forward. So definitely some unknowns, but really good checks and balances put in place. And it's a tool that's been in the toolbox that's never really been used, that maybe we need to explore. How can we use this tool? And is now the time to use it?
6: And Tim, I would agree with your distinction. The states that sent them said, hey, go revise the articles. And the delegates that arrived said, hey, we've got an idea for a new proposal here. So I think that distinction is exactly historically accurate. And the other thing is, I just, you know, where I am and looking politically, we can't even get 34 states right now to agree on a balanced budget amendment to balance the budget, because ever since FDR, they've taught this modern economic theory that debt is what stimulates growth. And the greater the debt, the greater the government's going to spend and the more growth you have. And so even something as simple as, hey, don't spend more than you have, don't go into debt, we can't even get agreement in 38 states on that. So I would love to see some, you know, some good changes made. But man, this is an uphill battle, and I think everybody acknowledges that. So it's nothing that gives me any pause, as you guys have already talked about. 38 states have to agree to it. That's a really high threshold, but enough said. I'm just repeating what you guys have already said and totally agree with.
10: Yeah, it's definitely needed to be done. It's very difficult to do, and there's lots of safeguards there to make sure that it's done, as you said, based on the will of the people. Quick break, guys. We'll be back in a moment. We got more questions when we return. 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
9: Hey, guys, this is Tim Barton from Wall Builders. I'm going to let you know about a new resource that should be a tool in your toolbox. This is the reprint of Thomas Jefferson's original draft of the Declaration of Independence. Now, there's lots of reasons it would be cool to own a reprint like this, but one of the things that I want to highlight is not only is this a reprint that is in Thomas Jefferson's own hand in cursive, it shows some of his edits along the way, which is really fun, but it also shows what Thomas Jefferson thought was the most significant grievance in the original draft. It's the longest grievance. It's the last grievance. It was a grievance against the slave trade, arguing actually also against slavery and arguing for the humanity of all that were enslaved. Thomas Jefferson thought that was the most important. Now, it didn't make it in the final draft, and we will explain why in the resource packet you get when you order one of these copies. But friends, this is something that you want in your collection. 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
11: This is Tim Barton from Wall Builders with another moment from American history. Alexis de Tocqueville, a political official from France, traveled to the United States in 1831 and penned his observations in the now famous book Democracy in America. Being from France, what he found in America was completely unexpected to him. He reported, "Upon my arrival in the United States, the religious aspect of the country was the first thing that struck my attention. And the longer I stayed there, the more I perceived the great political consequences resulting from this. In France, I'd almost always seen the spirit of religion and the spirit of freedom marching in opposite directions. But in America, I found that they were intimately united and that they reigned in common over the same country." De Tocqueville recognized that it was biblical Christianity and the morals it produced that made America great. For more information about Alexis de Tocqueville and the positive influence of Christianity in early America, go to wallbuilders.com.
5: 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Foundations of Freedom Thursday today. Next question up is from Brenton. He said, regarding the selection of chief justices to the U.S. Supreme Court, is there anything stopping a president or Congress from changing who the current Supreme Court justice is? Meaning, couldn't they vote or decide to demote Roberts to an associate justice and have one other justice be chief justice? Outside of the chief justice presiding over impeachments and how justices are nominated, the Constitution doesn't specifically say how a chief justice has to be determined or selected. And under our current political circumstances, it would be a perfect time to make one of the other associate justices chief justice and send a strong message about usurping Supreme Court power and altering or rewriting legislation the way Roberts did with his birthright citizenship ruling. Getting tired of the wild card he's become and how unpredictable and impulsive he can be. Interesting question, guys. What do you think?
6: Well, this would go back to the president. The president's the one who determines the chief justice. But what happens is if you demote him, you don't change anything. We're assuming that the chief justice has more power than any other justice. And really, the only thing the chief justice does outside of the other justices is he can decide who's going to write the opinion. It does not change the vote. It does not change a single vote anywhere. It just might say, hey, Alito, you write the opinion rather than Gorsuch or rather than whoever else, rather than Clarence. So that's the biggest thing that he does. They all vote on which cases they want to accept. They all vote on what they think about that case if they do accept it. They all participate in the arguments all the way through. He is nothing more than one out of nine votes throughout the entire process, except he will get to help set the calendar a little bit. He helps decide who's going to write the final decision. So he doesn't have any more influence than anybody else except in that. Because even if he chose somebody to write their opinion, the other guys are going to write concurring opinions or dissenting opinions or whatever their opinions are. He can't stop anybody from expressing their will, and he can't stop anybody from gathering with others to vote something in 5-4, 6-3, or 7-2, or whatever. So, and I would have to say on top of that, well, I would classify Roberts more as a conservative moderate. I mean, he's a moderate, but he comes down with us maybe 60-65% of the time. And that's better than we have on the court, because you got three on the court. There's one that's probably a 50%, 55% on the Democrat side. The other two are probably 5%ers. And so just he kind of represents kind of what's there. We've got some Republicans that are not particularly conservative. Gorsuch can lead the reservation occasionally, and so can Barrett. I think she's becoming more conservative, but she leaves the reservation occasionally. So changing the chief justice or doing something different there is not going to make a difference in any of the decisions or any of the operation of the court, in my opinion. Rick, Tim?
9: The other thing to think about, too, guys, I think that I would add to this is the reality, Dad, that you mentioned not only is it not going to change much, but also you would then highly politicize that position that then every president that comes in is going to want to reassign who the chief justice is. And so one of the concerns that we have seen from Supreme Court justice in general is that they're trying to show that they're not a partisan branch. That, you know, they want to be independent, even though we know constitutionally there's more to it than that. But I think changing the Supreme Court justice doesn't have that much impact, number one. But then number two, it just politicizes the Supreme Court. And I think the more you politicize the Supreme Court, the more it strengthens the case when people say, well, let's put more justices on there because they recognize this is just one more political branch or political operation for their end game. So I don't think it has a positive impact we would like for it to. but partly because there's limited power of what the Supreme Court Justice, Chief Justice actually does. And then we don't want to hyper-politicize something that should just be basic constitutional upholding.
10: All right, guys, we got time for one more. This one comes from Tim. He said, not our Tim, another Tim wrote in and said, what do you think about the 1776 musical? Is it fairly accurate historically? What do you guys think?
6: Tim will love this one. This is in your wheel. I got my opinion. Tim, you go for it.
9: Yeah, it's, you know, like any of the historic things we look at, there's some things that are good. There's some things that are not all that accurate. There's definitely some fun songs and fun moments. The one thing that I appreciate probably the most about it is that it does highlight Thomas Jefferson's original draft, where he had the very long grievance against the slave trade and slavery. It shows Jefferson being very bothered by that. It also does show John Adams being the very aggressive individual, and Franklin being the voice of reason at times. So it does do an accurate representation in some areas. Obviously, they make it fun. It's a musical. They have some comedy tone in there. But I think if you know the story in details, it actually does a fun and fair representation of some of the characteristics, of some of the personality. It certainly takes some liberties in places. But that's why we have books like The American Story, The Beginnings, to highlight and cover some of them. It's also why we wrote Lives, Fortunes, and Sacred Honor. So you could have a little bit of a deeper dive on each one of the signers of the Declaration and get to know them a little bit better. But as far as the musical, a little bit like The Patriots. It's fun. It's entertaining. It's really good in some tone areas, but it's not the most historically accurate about every individual involved.
6: You know, what I liked about it was it actually brought out a whole lot of founding fathers that most people have never heard of before. And it brought some of those guys out and you learned something about them. And it was, you know, Tim, as you said, it was fairly accurate on some of their characters and the tones and the traits and the quirks that some of those characters had. And it would take some of the quirks and kind of blow them up. And that became the characteristic of that particular founder. So it's fun in the sense that you really get exposed to a whole lot more founding fathers than most people know, and names that they probably haven't heard, second, third tier kind of founding fathers today, although they were first tier back then. So I think it's fun from that standpoint, and it is an overall fun tone movie. It's an enjoyable movie. If you're trying to look for quotes for it and make that a footnote in a research paper, that's not going to work. But if you're looking, even like The Young Washington, we talked about how good the tone was on that. You can't go through and footnote everything that they did and said that's exactly what he said and how they said it. But I think it's a great tone piece, and it is a fun piece. It's a lighthearted kind of humor piece, and they do have some good music in it, no question.
10: Okay, then you guys have 30 seconds each to apply the same question to Hamilton. Go for it.
6: I confess I have not seen Hamilton. I did not see the play. I was in New York when they were doing it, but I never saw it.
9: Well, I'm less positive about Hamilton. You definitely can tell there's different writers because the tone of 1776 is far different than the tone of Hamilton. So I am more of a 1776 and Hamilton guy, even though the modern Jim would tell me the music is way better in Hamilton. That's not where my support goes.
10: Well, we took all the scholars to see it just a few weeks ago. They enjoyed it. Of course, we laughed about a lot of it not being historically accurate, but it was still fun to watch. And just like you said, David, it got people thinking about some of the founding fathers they had never heard of before. So that was really cool. All right, out of time for Foundations of Freedom Thursday today. 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
1: Hi, my name is Lisa Carvajal, and I'm proud to say I'm 57 years old and a first-time homebuyer. I used to think that it was something I couldn't achieve. I learned otherwise in talking with Michelle. She is a good friend of mine and also my trusted real estate agent. Seeing her success, she would share with me on social media, personally. I already knew she was a good person, just the way she conducts herself as a friend. I knew her heart already, and so that made me feel more comfortable to trust her. She held my hand the whole way, that I didn't have to feel any question was dumb. She'd been asked that same question, you know, 1,000 times. She answered it 1,001. I would always recommend her because whether or not you do buy from her, she's going to value your time because she values her time.

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2: This is Leanna Wilson from Creative Encouragement Ministries, and this is an Encourage It Forward moment. Did you know one of the keys to overcoming worry is refusing to think like the world? I know what it's like to worry about finances. One day, as I was stressing over the numbers, the Lord simply whispered, "Leanna, it's just a number." That simple statement changed my perspective. Suddenly, what seemed so overwhelming became much smaller in light of who God is. Romans 12:2 says, "Do not be conformed to this world, but be transformed by the renewing of your mind." The world tells us to live in fear, stress over every bill, and carry the weight of tomorrow. But God's Word calls us to renew our minds and trust Him instead. When we continually focus on God's promises rather than our problems, our perspective changes. We begin to see His circumstances through His eyes instead of the world's. We discover that His plans are good, pleasing, and perfect. So the next time you're tempted to worry about finances or any situation, remember those simple words, "It's just a number," or "It's just a circumstance." Our God created the heavens and the earth. He is far greater than anything you're facing today. Don't conform to the world's way of thinking. Renew your mind, trust the Lord, and watch Him give you His peace. Be a blessing to someone today and encourage it forward. You've been listening to an Encourage It Forward moment from Creative Encouragement Ministries. 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
4: When you're doing well, you get a little self-righteous and you look down on, with condemnation on other people who can't get their act together. When you do poorly, you're full of self-loathing and crippling fear, and you're scared you're going to get found out, and so you run and you hide. And it leads to a life that wears a mask. You end up wearing a mask.
5: Welcome to Living Hope with Pastor Philip Miller. I'm Pastor Larry McCarthy, and we're so glad you've joined us for this series through the Sermon on the Mount. Now, Pastor Philip, the Sermon on the Mount was 2,000 years ago, but here's the supernatural power of God's Word. It is relevant for what we're facing today, isn't it?
4: Yeah, and that's exactly what we're going to do today in this message, is we're going to connect the dots between the Sermon on the Mount all these years ago and the life philosophies that are driving our world today, the way we live, all of our lived experience. Jesus, what He's speaking to here is relevant to every single one of us, and it can radically change our lives if we let it. So that's where Jesus is going today.
5: Now, stay tuned after the message, beloved, because Pastor Philip is going to show us why treating our faith like some kind of self-help plan just won't work. But now, let's go to the pulpit of the Moody Church for part one of the sermon, Built for Life.
4: Life is learned. We're born into this world tender and impressionable, and then from the very earliest interactions with our parents and siblings, our

0: grandparents, friends, teachers, coaches, celebrities, artists, heroes, we learn how to live. We're taught how to live. And even as adults, we're still learning, aren't we? We read books and attend seminars, and we have professional development and mentoring and therapy and life coaching and leaders and politicians and their guides that are teaching us how to live. Because life is learned. And we're all learning from someone how to do life. And at the end of the day, we will live our lives one of three ways. Either by default, or drift, or design. By default, we will replicate our family patterns, just sort of do what we saw done and live the way our parents or whatever our role models, the way they lived. We just keep the cycle going, for good or for ill. Or we live by drift, sort of caught up and drifting along in the cultural moment, never really bothering to examine our lives because we're doing what everyone else is doing and we have all the same blind spots. But a few people choose to live by design, to build a life based off of purpose and intention and careful choices. And it's to this last group of people that Jesus makes his final appeal at the end of the Sermon on the Mount. In Matthew 7, verses 25 down to 27, this is Jesus' final image that he leaves with his audience. Matthew 7, 25 down to 27. Everyone then who hears these words of mine and does them will be like a wise man who built his house on the rock. And the rain fell and the floods came, and because it had been founded on the rock, it did not fall because it had been founded on the rock. And everyone who hears these words of mine and does not do them will be like a foolish man who built his house on sand. The rain fell, the floods came, and the winds blew and beat against that house, and it fell, and great was the fall of it. Thanks be to the Lord for the reading of his word. Now Jesus ends here and he says, listen, now you've heard my words. You've heard my teaching. You've heard my wisdom for living. And now the question is, what will you do? If you want a life that's solid and resilient and enduring, come follow me. Apprentice your life to me, and I will teach you how to do life. And I will give you a life, if you will obey me, that will be built on a rock where absolutely nothing can take you down. But if you ignore my words and try to build your life on any other word, any other foundation, like the religious moralism of the Pharisees, for example, you'll discover in time that it is a life built on sand. It's unstable, it's vulnerable, it's faltering. Jesus is telling us that his word is the only firm foundation for life, that all other words give way in the end, that he's the solid rock and everything else is sinking sand. And it was true in Jesus' day, and it's still true in ours. In the first century, Jesus' teaching was the solid rock that showed the Pharisees' teaching to be sinking sand, the sinking sand that it really was. And here in the 21st century, what I want to show you today is that Jesus' teaching is still the solid rock against which every other life philosophy ultimately turns out to be sinking sand. We're going to look this morning at three life philosophies. We're going to look at two life philosophies that are arguably the two central dominant life philosophies of our day. One is religious, one is secular, but both turn out to be sinking sand when compared with the solid rock of Jesus' teaching, okay? So we're taking the Sermon on the Mount, and we're bringing it full contextual to our moment today. And the presentation that Jesus gives us is build your life on the rock of my teaching. Everything else will give way, okay? Everything else is sand. So this morning, we're going to see three things. First, three life philosophies: moralistic, therapeutic, deism. Are you awake here this morning? Second, expressive individualism. And third, a gospel-centered life in Jesus. Okay? Moralistic, therapeutic deism, expressive individualism, and a gospel-centered life in Jesus. Don't worry, we're going to define all of these this morning. But before we do that, let's pray together. Would you bow your heads? Let's pray. Father, we need to learn how to live today. And we look to Jesus. Teach us where to put the roots of our life, the foundation, the pylons of the structures of our life. Help us to embed them in the durable rock of the teaching of the word of Jesus Christ, the immovable, enduring, lasting rock. We pray this in Christ's name. Amen. Amen. So first of all, moralistic therapeutic deism. It's a term you hear every day. It was actually coined by a sociologist named Christian Smith with a co-author, Melinda Lindquist Denton. They did research, this is back in 2005, a very groundbreaking bit of research in a book called Soul Searching, The Religious and Spiritual Lives of American Teenagers. All of these teenagers are now adults, right? So this is millennials, late millennials, early Gen Z, right? Gen Z. And they were doing research on the actual personal beliefs of American teens. Not what their churches taught them, but what they personally believed about God. What was their functional religious commitments? And in the research across states and denominations, they kept running into the same set of theological views, doctrinal views, but they didn't line up with traditional Christianity. And so they didn't know what to do with this. They eventually labeled it, they created this title, Moralistic Therapeutic Deism. This is what they write. We have come with some confidence to believe that a significant part of Christianity in the United States is actually only tenuously Christian in any sense that is seriously connected to the actual historical Christian tradition, but is rather substantially morphed into Christianity's misbegotten step cousin, moralistic therapeutic deism. Now you have to break this down. Let's look at each of those three words. Moralistic. So in this worldview, this philosophy of life, moralistic, I have to be a good person. Okay? Moralistic. Therapeutic. Because that's the only way to have a whole and happy life. What I really want is to be whole and happy, and if I have to be good, I'll do it. Because apparently that's what God requires. Deism. Because this is how God built the world to work. Deism is the view that God made the world and then kind of left it to run on its own. He's not personally involved very much. So it's like God wound up the clock of the universe. It runs by particular sets of rules that he determined, and it just ticks, tick, tick, tick, ticks away. And if you can figure out the rules of the system, you can figure out how to live well in the system, but God's basically at a distance, okay? Does that make sense? Deism. So you put it all together. Moralistic therapeutic deism says God set up the world, deism, to reward good people, moralism, with good lives, therapeutic. So moralistic therapeutic deism. The researchers identified five core beliefs in this worldview. Number one, a God exists who created and ordered the world and watches over human life on earth. Number two, God wants people to be good, nice, and fair to each other as taught in the Bible and by most world religions. Three, the central goal of life is to be happy and to feel good about oneself. Four, God does not need to be particularly involved in one's life except when God is needed to resolve a problem. 5, good people go to heaven when they die. The researcher's right. This is not a religion of repentance from sin, of keeping the Sabbath, of living as a servant of sovereign deity, of steadfastly saying one's prayers, of faithfully observing high holy days, of building character through suffering, of basking in God's love and grace, of spending oneself in gratitude and love for the cause of justice, etc. Rather, what appears to be the actual dominant religion, listen, the actual dominant religion among U.S. teenagers is centrally about feeling good, happy, secure, and at peace. It's about obtaining subjective well-being, being able to resolve problems, and get along amiably with other people. That's what moralistic, therapeutic deism looks like. We could summarize it this way. God set up the world to work best for those who live rightly. So if you want a whole and happy life now in heaven when you die, be good. Be good. Bottom line, be good. The researchers tell us that for a huge number of Christians in the U.S., this is actually their belief system, their actual lived belief system. This is Christianity at the popular level. And it's deceptive because it's partially true, isn't it? It's partially true. God did make the world to work best when we live His way. And we do find ourselves more whole and happy and joyous when we obey God. But it's not the gospel, is it? It's not the gospel. Moralistic therapeutic deism is sand. If you build your life on it, it is shifting, shaking, sinking. Let me show you why. First of all, it gives you an identity that's like a roller coaster. Your identity is like a roller coaster. If you're trying to be good enough so that God will bless you with the good life that you want, your life is built on your own performance. And on your good days, when you read your Bible and you say your prayers and you go to church and you give a little money to the poor, when you start to feel good about yourself and you get self-assured and you get entitled and you look, say, see God, I did good today. And you're doing well and you sit a little higher. And then on your bad days, when that sin you're fighting creeps up and it gets you again, when you sleep in and miss your Bible reading and you don't say your prayers and you walk past the poor person, you're full of self-reproach and misery because you failed. And you're like, don't look at me, God, today. Look at me on my good days. Don't look at me on my bad days. See, in moralistic therapeutic deism, you have really high highs and extremely miserable lows. And you never really know where you stand with God. It gives you a heart that's dominated by pride and fear. When you're doing well, you get a little self-righteous and you look down on, with condemnation on other people who can't get their act together. When you do poorly, you're full of self-loathing and crippling fear and you're scared you're going to get found out, and so you run and you hide. And it leads to a life that wears a mask. You end up wearing a mask. You're a hypocrite, to use Jesus' language. You wear the mask. You're always posturing, projecting, portraying yourself the way you wish you were. But underneath, you're haunted by the sense that you're a fraud, scared that the real you will be found out. And then when hardship comes into your life, it creates a crisis. Because when the storms of life hit you, and they hit everybody, if you've been a relatively good person, like all your siblings broke your parents' heart, but you've been keeping your nose clean, and you think God's blessing your life because you've been good, the moment something hard hits your life, like you get sick or lose your job or go through a messy breakup, you have a crisis. Because either God's not holding up his end of the deal, or you have somehow failed. But either way, you don't know how to handle the suffering when it comes. And the foundation starts to chip away and go and erode. And in the end, friends, moralistic therapeutic deism is crushing. It is utterly crushing, because you will never be good enough. It's a never-ending treadmill to nowhere. It will not impress God in the end. You're only setting yourself up to fail. And I'm amazed at how well the heart of moralistic therapeutic deism was captured by Elsa in the movie Frozen. Listen, I have young daughters, okay? But listen to this line. Don't let them in. Don't let them see. Be the good girl you always have to be. Conceal, don't feel. Put on a show. Make one wrong move and everyone will know. Do you hear? That's moralistic therapeutic deism in a song. And if you try to build your life this way, it simply cannot support the weight of your own soul, of your own life. You will not be able to handle the pressures that come your way in life, and in the end, it collapses. Moralistic therapeutic deism is sinking sand, okay?
1: 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I'm Pastor Larry McCarthy. And before we dive in today, I just want to let you know that it's faithful partners like you that make this program possible each day. And as our way of saying thank you for your gift today, we have a resource we'd be thrilled to send you. Go to livinghopeoffer.com or call us 1-800-215-5001. We're so glad you've joined us as we explore what the Bible says about moralistic therapeutic deism. But Pastor Miller, it seems to me that we've been hoodwinked, bamboozled. We've been deceived. This is deception, isn't it? Now, I want you to take your time and really help our listeners with discernment here about why this is really just deception.
2: Yeah, I mean, if the researchers are correct that moralistic therapeutic deism is the normative way that people in America are relating to God, then it means it's everywhere, this lie. And it really is just like Pharisaism 2.0, this sort of, I'm going to be good so that God blesses me. But God's basically not engaged in my life. And so this is just the relationship I'm going to have with him. I've got to be good, and he gives blessings, and that's the arrangement. It's a transaction, and we get stuck living there. And what's interesting, we talk about deconstruction. A lot of time people are ex leaving the church. They're leaving constantly. They have all these labels for it or whatever. But they're basically saying, I lost my faith. I don't think they're actually leaving the gospel. I think these are mainly people who are rejecting moralistic therapeutic deism. In other words, they grew up in church and they were taught something from the Bible that they picked up as this like, well, it's like deism. God invented the world, but he's not really personally engaged in my life. So I'm not going to have a relationship with him, but he set the rules and he's got all the blessings I want, prosperity, health, you know, good, happy life. And so I've got to render to him, I've got to give him this, you know, goodness. I've got to be good and keep my nose clean and do all the right things. And I think if you grew up in church and that's what you picked up, later in life, you're going to realize like that doesn't work. And you're going to reject it. I think that's what's happening in most of what we call deconstruction. People are not leaving Jesus and the pure gospel. They're leaving this cultural Christianity thing that they grew up with.
1: Yes.
2: And it's really, it sets us up to fail because you're either going to live one of two ways. You're going to try to be really, really good. And then if God's not giving you the blessings you want, you're going to feel like this was a fraudulent deal. I was good and God did not give me the blessings I want. This is a terrible deal. I'm out. And that would lead to one kind of rejection. The other kind of rejection is if you try to be really, really good, but then realize you can't do it. And so then you slip up, you fail, you have sin in your life, and you're just burdened and you feel the self-loathing and self-rejection and you just feel shame all the time, and you feel shame from the community, and you just, and you start breaking under the weight of all of that shame and rejection. And then you just say, well, forget this. I hate feeling like this. So if this is what this is about, then I'm going to go be free. I'm going to go do what I want. I'm going to just go have a little happiness in life. This is a burden. And the point is, moralistic therapeutic deism never works, and it's not biblical. It's not true. God wants to know you. He's not a deist. He's a theist. He's involved in your life. He's your good father. You're meant to relate to him as a beloved child. He wants intimacy and relationship, and he wants to know you, and you're meant to live in childlike trust. And he's not just going to give you like a vending machine blessings from the sky. He's going to give you life and presence and abiding hope in your life, where he meets you and leads you by the Spirit and transforms you from the inside out. And your goodness is never enough. Mm-hmm. And so you can't ever give enough goodness for God to bless you. That's never going to work. But Jesus is the goodness you need. And he died in your place and for your sake. And he's the only one that can make you right with God. And you can come home by grace. And so it doesn't work to try to be a moralistic therapeutic deist. It always breaks. But the pure, beautiful gospel of Jesus Christ and the grace that he brings us to make us right with God, that is so beautiful. You'll never leave that.
1: Amen. Don't be deceived, beloved. God wants us to be in fellowship with him. He loves you. Anything that counsels to the contrary is a lie. Ideas really do have consequences, and the ones we build our lives on shape our destiny. That's exactly what the brand new book titled Marx and Moody explores. Pastor Erwin Lutzer and Dr. Greg Quiggle wrote this book, setting two men and two worldviews literally side by side. 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This book evaluates Marxism through the lens of the Bible while exploring the nature of God, humanity, and the consequences of ideas. 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